0: dynamic local church. There's a reason. Paul, Silas, and Timothy not only taught these converts the Word of God, but they prayed for them. Paul made this clear in his first follow-up letter, and thus he wrote,
1: "Now may our God and Father himself and our Lord Jesus direct our way to you, and may the Lord cause you to increase and overflow with love for one another and for everyone, just as we do for you. May he make your hearts blameless in holiness before our God and Father at the coming of our Lord Jesus with all his saints."
0: Well, there's a very important biblical principle that comes from this missionary model. 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Let's be faithful in practicing this principle.
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3: One sat alone beside the highway, begging. His eyes were blind, the light he could not see.

0: I want to speak on a chapter tonight that I've been memorizing on the last journey that I made. As you might have heard me say, I'm the kind of fellow that has to have some discipline. If I just leave it up to, you know, sometime, I won't ever do it. So I left on the trip, and I said, now, I'm going to assign you the 10th chapter book of Romans, and you'll have to memorize it and know it before you get back home. And so the day I was coming back home, I managed to quote all of it, and so I managed to make the goal. And I like to memorize it by the chapter. There's only one better way to memorize the Bible than by the chapter, and that's by the book. I thought I heard some of you snigger a little bit out there. Listen, if you want to get a real blessing, you memorize the book of Ephesians or Colossians or Philippians. I mean, you memorize one of those books and then see what it means to you. Now, I'm going to preach on this chapter tonight for the first time since I memorized this entire chapter. And I believe that it means more to me than it ever did. Now, the Bible says, and I believe it's so, thy word have I hid in my heart that I might not sin against God. Now, that would stop juvenile delinquency. But it also stop adult delinquency. Now, there's not one thing. Now, you'd say, well, what's made so many children become juvenile delinquents? Well, if you read in this book, they're born like that. I tell you what. Actually, you know what the cause of juvenile delinquency is? It's human parentage. I mean, just everything that's born of a human being is born delinquent. He didn't get delinquent after he was born. He just got worse. He was born delinquent. And the Bible said, as soon as I was born, I went astray telling lies. It's Romans chapter 10. But I'd like to call your attention to two other great passages that couple well and go well with this great 10th chapter of the Gospel of Romans. And here it is. In 1 Corinthians chapter 9 and verse 22, Paul said, to the weak I became as weak, that I might gain the weak. He said, I made all things to all men, that I might by all means save some. You know, that little word some is a great challenge to anybody. Now, the Lord didn't tell us anywhere in the book we're going to get all of them, but it's sure worth a lot to get some of them. Amen. And the Lord continues to give us some all the time. The Lord gives us some preachers every year. He gives us some souls every year. And where will we go? I know the other night I landed over in Fresno, California, and when the service was done, there was 12 precious souls that had come to Christ. Amen. And all of them were grown people. But 12 of them, just in a week night, sir, only one night were we there, and yet 12 people made professions of faith in that service. Now, that's some of them. That wasn't all of them, because there's people there from everywhere, but we got some of them. Now, Paul said, I'm willing to be made all things to all men, that I might by all means save some of them. Amen. Now, preachers, you have no right to settle for less than some. Amen. And to me, it's such a tragedy if anybody reports none. That's unscriptural. If any church says we didn't win anybody to the Lord, you didn't do what Paul said he's willing to do. I've never known of anybody yet that would be willing to be made all things to all men that they might win some, but what they won some. Amen. Paul was in jail at midnight, but he won some. He went in the jail at Rome, but he won some. And he said, I bring you greetings, especially from Caesar's household. Bring what happened to Caesar's household. I tell you what, Paul happened to him. And wherever he went, Christ happened to him. And they got saved. And so he was sending Christian greetings from the official family over in Rome, because he dared to live like a Christian. And some of them got saved. Now then, I want you to turn with me to the 9th chapter, and that leads us up to the 10th chapter of the book of Romans. In Romans chapter 9. Now, I almost hesitate every time to read these verses, because if there's any part of the Bible that I have never really come to the place where I can say, now that's me, this would be it right here. Now, there's just so many places I fall short. I know that. And I don't have the compassion and the love that I ought to have. But listen, I'll tell you one thing. I never have come to the place where I'd be willing to give up heaven and go to hell. I mean, that to me is about all I got left. I mean, the more I live down here, the more I don't fit. I just been on a commercial airline. I don't fit on that thing. I mean, they asked me if I wanted liquor, and I said, no. They said, do you want some sausage? I said, no. Do you want some Coca-Cola? I said, no, thank you. And do you want some cigarette? I said, no. And they said, well, what do you want? See? Little hostess said, I tell you, I never saw anybody that I couldn't just serve anything. I said, well, if you will, please. I mean, excuse me, but I'm memorizing a chapter in the Bible, and my Bible's in my suitcase, and I checked the one it's in, and if you'd bring me a Bible, she said, I'm sorry, we don't have a Bible. I just don't fit on an outfit like that. And it's not because I'm sprouting any wings or feeling self-righteous, but I'm telling you the truth. When you get on a flying barroom 39,000 feet in the air, and when you're going 650 miles an hour, and you haven't got a Bible, and nobody's willing to pray, and there wasn't any Christian music or prayer, I don't fit on that thing.
1: Amen.
0: And I'm not figuring on getting adjusted anyway soon. And I tell you one thing, boys, you might as well make up your mind. You can tell Mr. Braniff and Mr. American and Mr. Delta, just tell them all that that last flight that we're going to take, there won't be no cigarette smoking, and there won't be no liquor drinking, and there won't be no cussing, and there'll be nothing out of order, and we won't even be in an airplane.
1: Amen.
0: What I'm trying to say is this, Christians, you lose out when you get adjusted to living down here. That's reading some people when they find out they're going to die. They just cry and cry and cry. Went to see a man dying in the hospital. He's a young man full of the devil and sin. Burn up his life with cigarettes and heart trouble and making money and worried and upset and nervous and fretful and shot himself with his own pistol and he cried like a baby and said, I'm dying. I said, well, maybe you wouldn't have to die. Well, he said, what do you mean? He said, I got a heart attack. I said, I know. I said, maybe if you'd start living for the Lord could spare you. Well, he said, I've worked hard all my life, and I got money, and I'm not going to get a chance to spend it. I said, well, if you're saving it to keep, you work for the wrong reason. The Bible said we're to work with these hands that we might have something to give to them that have need. God didn't tell anybody to work to keep something. The Bible said it's more blessed to give than it is to receive. You know how it is? One of the secrets of it is to read and believe what he said in the Sermon on the Mount when he gave us the blessitudes or the beatitudes. He said, blessed are the poor. Well, nobody wants to be like that. Flesh wants to be proud. You ever heard of proud flesh? That's right. And so most people are so full of vanity and pride, and we don't have any compassion or no concern for anybody else. We're trying to get our house paid for and our savings built up, and about the time we make it, off we go to meet God to give an account for an empty life and for a wasted life. Used to sing an old song. Must I go an empty-handed? Must I meet my Savior's soul? Not one soul with which to greet him. Must I empty-handed go? Reckon how many people, if you died tonight, you'd have some precious soul that you could present to the Father and said, Lord, I brought you a present home with me. Or I got some more down there. They'll be on after a while. I won this man to the Lord and... Do you have real compassion? I'm leading up to the subject tonight. Paul said I could wish myself a curse from Christ. I tell you, that's the greatest compassion I've ever read about. I mean, there's nothing that'll compare with that except Jesus. He said I could wish myself a curse from Christ. And he starts that chapter off by saying, I'm telling you the truth. Whereabouts? In Christ. I'm telling you the truth in Christ. Well, of course, that's where he lived. He said, for me to live is Christ. If he talked in Christ. If he walked in Christ. If he prayed in Christ. And everything he did in Christ.
1: Amen.
0: Jesus said, in me you live and move and have your being. And then he said, in him all things hold together. And he said, in him you're complete.
1: Amen.
0: Everything out of Christ is incomplete. That's reading the cities today are incomplete. They're out of Christ.
1: Amen.
0: Reading the average home is incomplete today. Somebody said, well, don't you think if you have a wife? I've heard people say, well, you know, I believe if he'd get married and settle down, it'd sort of solve his problems. No. He better settle up first.
1: Amen.
0: Or he'll never settle down.
1: Amen.
0: Yes. There was a time on earth when in the book of heaven an old account was standing. For sins yet unforgiven, my name was at the top. And many things below, I went unto the keeper, and I said, long ago, down on my knees. Long ago I settled it all. Well, that old account was settled long ago, and my record's all clear today, for he washed my sins away. And the old account was settled long ago. Yes, dear friends, we're going to have to settle with him. Sins against God, it's not primarily against man. Now then! He said, I say the truth in Christ, I lie not, I'm not telling a lie, my conscience also bearing me witness in the Holy Ghost. Notice, he said, I speak the truth in Christ, and my conscience is in the Holy Ghost.
1: Amen.
0: He's in Christ, and his conscience is being cared for. Let me ask you a question. Are you having any trouble with your conscience? You know, people used to say, well, you sure can't go by your conscience. Conscience misleads you, you know. I want to ask you a question you probably can't answer. If you can't go by your conscience, what are you going by? I believe that's that little inside heavenly monitor that God put on you.
1: Amen.
0: Oh, but you'd say, well, is your conscience a safe guide and not any other guide? I tell you where we've missed, and that's with your moral judgment.
1: Amen.
0: Your conscience always says one thing, you better do right.
1: Amen.
0: You better do right. You better do right. This is right, and you better stay with right. And the conscience always, but wait a minute, when the moral judgment comes along and said, well, this is right, when it's wrong, then your conscience, see, is not to blame. And dear friends, I tell you what's happened. Now, you can call this what you want to call it. It may be a lack of conviction, but it's built on a lack of real spiritual enlightenment. And if our preachers don't stand on their hind legs and tell the church members Sunday morning, because that's the only time a bunch of them ever come in anyhow, and I wouldn't give you a dime for your religion that wouldn't bring you back on Sunday night.
1: Amen.
0: You sit in front of that nasty one-eyed idiot called television on Sunday night, I doubt if you've been saved very good.
1: Amen.
0: Now, you knew when you came I was going to say that, didn't you?
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1: It's Monday, September 14th, 2026, and from Dallas, Texas, this is World Missionary Evangelism on the Air. In just a few moments, Daniel Moore begins an examination of the Good Samaritan. But before we hear from WME's president, will you please listen to this very important message? Just like there are many ways for you to talk to your best friend or your children or your neighbor, there are also many ways for you to communicate with God. We call it prayer, but it can take on all kinds of different requests. It can be one of joy and celebration, or it can be a prayer of heartache and pain. But if you are having difficulty expressing yourself in prayers, if you need someone to help you reach the Lord and write your life, then why don't you call the World Missionary Evangelism Prayer Line? We are there for you Monday through Thursday during our normal operating hours. You can reach WME's prayer line at 1-214-942-1678. That's 1-214-942-1678.

0: God bless you, WME family. Welcome back to this time of Bible study where we come together to look at God's Word. And we're studying the parables of Christ with special emphasis in the Gospel of Luke. And when we look at the parables, the disciples asked Jesus about the parables, why he spoke in parables. And in Matthew 13:10, we see that Jesus explained to them that people had eyes to see, but they didn't have a clear vision. They had ears to hear, but they weren't understanding what they were hearing. And so he speaks to them in parables to open up their understanding, to open up their vision. And so the parables being an earthly story with a spiritual meaning. That being said, Jesus came to where the people were at. He wanted to bring them revelation. He wanted to bring them truth. It's not just about empowering or having a feel-good moment or making a person feel good about themselves. It was a listen. It was a teaching. And so he used parables to teach truths. And one of my favorite parables, and the parable that we'll be looking at today, is found in Luke chapter 10, verse 25. And this is the parable of the Good Samaritan. And this parable speaks to our heart today. It challenges us today. Even though this was back and forth between Jesus and a lawyer, this speaks to our heart today. This challenges us today. See, when we look at the Word of God is not to be read as a history book, as a sequence of events, or as interesting stories that are taking place. No, the Word of God speaks to our heart today. The Word of God, it deals with us today. And so, as we look at this parable of the Good Samaritan, beginning in Luke chapter 10, verse 25, it says, "And behold, a certain lawyer stood up and tempted him, saying, 'Master, what shall I do to inherit eternal life?'" Now, the scripture here lets us know that he was being disingenuous. He was not being honest. The Bible says he rose up but to tempt him. So it really wasn't coming from the heart. He didn't really want eternal life. But him being a lawyer wanted to challenge Christ. He wanted to challenge him on the topic of eternal life. There are so many people today who come before the Lord. They already have their premeditated beliefs and thoughts. They're not coming to the Lord with honesty. They're not coming before the Lord with a broken heart. They're not coming before the Lord with that heart of repentance. They're coming to the Lord in the same way that this attorney came to the Lord. He challenged him. He wanted to test him. He wanted to debate him. And many people come before the Lord in that spirit of debate, of wanting to challenge the Lord. Well, the Bible says this, but why is this happening? Or the Bible states this, but why is it that we have to do this? So this young man who was a lawyer came to Christ with that challenging spirit to tempt him, saying, "Master, what shall we do to inherit eternal life?" And he said unto him, "What is written in the law? How hast readest thou?" And he answered him and said, "Thou shalt love the Lord thy God with all thy heart, with all thy soul, and with all thy strength." And to me, that speaks of total commitment. To me, that speaks of all or nothing. To me, when the Word of God says that's a total compromise. See, we're not living for God halfway. We're totally devoted. We're sold out to God. It's all God or nothing. It's we're going all the way or we're not going at all. And so when the scripture says, "Thou shalt love the Lord thy God with all thy heart," heart has to do with your passion. Heart has to do with your soul. Heart has to do with your inner man. When you give your heart, you give your everything. That's your inner man. With all thy soul and with all thy strength. Your strength is your physical ability, your body, your flesh. It's a total commitment here that we read. And with all thy mind, your intellect. Many times we want to serve God with our heart, but our intellect doesn't let us advance, wants us to question God, wants us to question the things of God. And so it says, "With all thy mind and thy neighbor as thyself." and thy neighbor as thyself. And here, of course, it speaks of the love that we should have for others. And he said unto him, and this is the lawyer, and he said unto him, thou hast answered right. This is Jesus responding to the lawyer, and he said, thou hast answered right. This do, and thou shalt live. So Jesus commends him on giving the correct answer. And you notice that the lawyer responded biblically. So being a lawyer, he was well prepared. Being a man of education, he knew how to debate. He had debate where he wanted to challenge Christ. He wanted to test him. And so he knew what he was talking about to a certain degree. And Jesus tells him, you answered correctly. But he, willing to justify himself, said unto Jesus, and who is my neighbor? And as we read this, we have to put ourselves in this place. And he wanted to justify himself. He said, who is my neighbor? He wanted to justify himself. So many people today, instead of asking for forgiveness, instead of asking for the Lord's guidance, instead of pleading with the Lord for his help, they want to excuse themselves. They want to challenge him. Well, God, if you're God, why did this happen? Well, God, if you're God, how come this happened? And so they come to God and they want to challenge him. They want to debate him. They want to try to find a fault in God. And you're not going to find a fault in God. You're not going to be able to challenge the Almighty. You're not going to be able to question the great God of all the universe, the Ancient of Days, the great I Am, the Savior, the Healer, the Deliverer. And so many people have this attitude when they come before the Lord to debate, to challenge God, and what did God say? And remember, this came straight from the mouth of the enemy. When the enemy wanted to question God, when he wanted to sow doubt into Adam and Eve. And he said, has God really said this? And we're going to continue to look at this parable. We're going to continue to study. So don't you go anywhere and join us tomorrow as we continue this Bible study looking at the Good Samaritan. Let's go to the Lord in prayer. Father God, I just ask that you bless our WME family and that you be with them throughout this week. In Jesus' name we pray. Amen.
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3: Who is the Holy Spirit? The Holy Spirit is the person of the Trinity. He is God the Spirit, like God the Son, God the Father. When He comes into your life, He seals you forever as a child of God. Listen, He's omnipotent. Your inheritance is sealed. He says He's sealing you for that moment when He takes you home to be with Him. Child of God. That's part of who the Holy Spirit is.
4: At Christ's last meal, He comforted His disciples with curious words. He said, "It is to your advantage that I go away." What they didn't understand was that Christ's departure would soon signal the arrival of the Holy Spirit. Today on In Touch, the teaching ministry of Dr. Charles Stanley, we begin a series that leads us in a study of the person and work of the Spirit of God. Here's the opening session of Dr. Stanley's series, Living in the Power of the Holy Spirit.
3: The Bible is full of awesome promises. And when you and I go through difficulty and hardship and pain, there's nothing more anchoring to our lives and to be able to come to some very clear promise in the Word of God. A very clear promise in Scripture that oftentimes deals with exactly what we're having to deal with. And so when that happens, then the promise becomes like an anchor. It makes us courageous and bold to be able to face whatever we are facing in life. It is one of those promises that is just overflowing with the benefits of God that He's given to us. And so this is the first message in a series entitled, Living in the Power of the Holy Spirit. Now, the Holy Spirit is a subject that many people have lots of confusion about. And you've heard all kind of things about the Holy Spirit. I want to make it very clear what the Word of God says specifically and clearly about how the believer is to live in the power of the Holy Spirit. So let's look at it for a moment. Who is the Holy Spirit? The Holy Spirit is a person. He is not a thing and He is not a it. He's a person. Let's look at the Scripture, for example. 1 Corinthians, the Scripture talks about the Holy Spirit knowing. The Scripture speaks in the 1 Corinthians, again, in the 12th chapter, speaks of the Holy Spirit willing. He gives the spiritual gifts to whomsoever He will. He chooses. He makes a decision. And in Ephesians chapter 4, verse 30, He talks about, do not grieve the Holy Spirit. Well, the only way you can grieve somebody is to have feelings. So the Holy Spirit is a person. He has feelings. He has a will. And listen, He has knowledge. So the Holy Spirit is not a something. He is somebody. The first time that I ever really realized that and learned that, I'd only been in seminary a couple of weeks. And I was sitting at the table with a group of students, and I didn't know any of them. None of us know each other. And I said something. We're talking about the Holy Spirit. And I said something about the Holy Spirit. It. A fellow sitting across the table to me, he said, he didn't say a word at the point. He said, "Charles, would you come by my room after lunch, dinner?" I said, "Sure." I didn't know him, so he told me where he was, down the hall from where I live. And I walked in the room, and I was very intimidated because he had books. He was a doctoral student. He had books from the bottom to the bottom of the wall to the top. The only thing you could see, a couple of windows and then the door. Everything else covered with books. So I felt very intimidated. So he pulled out a Greek Bible, laid it in front of me. I said, "I've only been here 2 weeks." He said, "That's okay." And he said, "I heard you talk about the Holy Spirit at dinner tonight, and you called Him an it." I said, "Well, I did, because that's what the Bible says." Me telling this guy that. I said, and I turned him to Romans 8 and just showed him. It said it. He said, "Well, let's look at this." Then he took me through the New Testament, every reference to the Holy Spirit, to show me that He's not a it, He's a somebody. Do you think I ever forgot it? No, I never forgot it. And thank God He showed me that. Then my mind began to be open. I began to see. We're talking about somebody. We're not talking about, you see, the problem is that most people don't talk about the power of the Spirit. You know what? They're not interested in Him. They're interested in what He has.

0: to offer the power of the Holy Spirit. I want the power of the Spirit. And I heard a fellow one day on the television talking about, about the unction of the Spirit. They had a double unction of the Spirit. So, wait a minute now. Does that mean that God only gave you half of it the first time? The first time you had this so-called unction, you only got half. Now he's giving you a double portion. So, because what he gave you first wasn't enough, is that what you're telling me? Because there's no such thing as a double unction of anything, not in the spiritual realm. If God gives you something, he's going to give you enough of it. So we're talking about a person. We're talking about a person who lives in each one of us, as Jesus made it very clear when he said, for example, he'll be in you, with you, and upon you. He says, clothed, for example, with power from on high. So all the evidence makes it very clear that the Holy Spirit is a person of the Trinity. So remember this. Wherever you are, whatever you're facing in life, here's who you have on the inside of you. Once you receive Jesus Christ as your personal Savior, the Bible says he came to indwell you. Romans chapter 8, if he's not indwelling you, you're not a believer. He's not indwelling you, not a Christian. Somebody said, well, I don't believe all that stuff. I want to tell you, my friend, according to the Scripture, the Spirit of God doesn't indwell you. You're not one of his. Now, if you've trusted him as your Savior, he's there to guide you, lead you, help you, strengthen you, enable you in every aspect of your life. That's who the Holy Spirit is. He is a person of the Trinity. Have you got it? Say amen.
1: Amen.
0: All right, now listen to this. Here's the second thing I want you to know about him, and that's this. The Holy Spirit, listen, the Holy Spirit is God's seal of ownership on you. He's God's seal of ownership on you. Turn, if you will, to Ephesians chapter 1, and let's look, if you will, at just a couple of verses here. He's God's seal of ownership because, once you trust the Lord Jesus Christ as your personal Savior, you are owned by God. Somebody says, well, I'm my own person. If you're a Christian, no, you're not. He says, listen, you've been purchased with a price. You've been bought with the blood of Jesus Christ. You are not your own. You don't have the right to do as you please, when you please, how you please, to whom you please. You belong to God. Now listen to what he says in Ephesians chapter 1. And let's look, if you will, as we said in verse 13 here. Notice what he says. He says, in him that is in Christ, also after listening to the message of truth. What's that? The gospel of your salvation. Having also believed, you are sealed in him, that is in Christ, to be a part of him, he and you, with the Holy Spirit of promise, who is given as a pledge of our inheritance with a view to the redemption of God's own possession to the praise of his glory. Now, what's all that mean? It means simply this. When you trusted the Lord Jesus Christ as your Savior, that's what he said. After listening, you believed, you were sealed. You are sealed in the person of Christ. That is, you are sealed as a child of God till the moment God takes you home. You're not sealed to your sin, sealed till you make a mistake, sealed to you this, sealed to you that, sealed under the day of redemption till God takes you home. Now, it's very evident. Listen, who is the Holy Spirit? The Holy Spirit is the person of the Trinity. He is God the Spirit, like God the Son, God the Father. When he comes into your life, he seals you forever as a child of God. Listen, he's omnipotent. He sealed you, he says, under the day of redemption. That is, he's sealing you. Listen, your inheritance is sealed. He says he's sealing you for that moment when he takes you home to be with him. Child of God. That's part of who the Holy Spirit is. So when somebody says, well, I believe in some things in the Bible, but there's all this stuff about the Holy Spirit that I don't really understand. I don't believe in all that. Well, you know what? Here's what you're saying. You don't believe in the Trinity who lives within you, who has sealed you as a child of God under the day of redemption. If he hadn't sealed you, you could be saved today and lost tomorrow. Forever and ever a child of God. That's part of who he is. But listen, he's more than that. And if you'll think about what Jesus said, for example, he said that the Holy Spirit is our helper. If you go back to John 14:15, and how many times does he speak of him of being our helper? He says, for example, in the 14th chapter of John, verse 16, I'll ask the Father, he'll give you another helper, that he may be with you forever. 26th verse. But the Helper, the Holy Spirit, whom the Father will send in my name, he'll teach you all things, bring all things to your remembrance. And on he goes about the Helper. Think about this. What does that mean? This is why you can't ignore him. Because the Father sent him to do what? He called him a helper. How many of you have ever needed help? Absolutely. Well, what did you do? Tell your friends, call the doctor, go to the bank, or did you cry out to the Holy Spirit who is within you to help you? Help me at this point. There are times when nobody can help you and me but him. There are times when we're in circumstances, nobody's help will work. There are times when we hurt so badly, nobody else can help us. There are times when the sorrow is so deep and so overwhelming, no one can drag us out of that but him. He is our helper. Now, when does he help us? Anytime, every time you and I are willing to call on him. If I am not aware of who he is, if I'm not aware that I have living on the inside of me an omnipotent, omniscient helper, he knows all the circumstances of what I need. He knows all the circumstances of where I am, and he knows exactly what it'll take to help me at that moment. I don't know about you, but I don't want to live without him. For the simple reason, listen, you're not going to make it. Now, you may make it in the eyes of the world, but you're going to die. You're not indwelt by the Holy Spirit. You're not going to heaven. He says, only if we're indwelt by him. That's the promise of the Father. He sent him to indwell us, to give us absolute assurance that no matter what happens. And here he is, our helper. And the Holy Spirit is your helper if you will call on him. If you don't like what's going on, call on somebody who can change it. He may change you before he changes the circumstance, but he will get busy working on you. That's part of his work. That's part of his work. Then, for example, he said he'll not only help us, but he'll guide us. Every single one of us need guidance. He said that when he comes, he will guide us into all truth. And that's the 13th verse, but when he, the Spirit of truth, comes, he will guide you into all the truth. He'll not speak on his own initiative. He won't talk about himself. Whatever he hears from the Father, from Jesus, he will speak and he will disclose to you what is to come. He will glorify me. He will take from me and disclose it to you. He's our guide. For example, more than likely tomorrow, or maybe before this day is over, you're going to need a sense of direction about something. What you should say to this person, what decision you should make. We all need guidance. Well, we have the guide within us. Well, listen, watch this. We have a divine compass within us. We have a divine director within us. He's the Holy Spirit. One of his responsibilities is to guide us into all truth. What's the truth about this situation? And sometimes you and I have to make decisions in circumstances. We don't know all the facts. Watch this. We don't know all the facts. Most of the time, we don't know all the facts. But we know somebody who does, and that's the Holy Spirit. Now, watch this. Sometimes he's going to tell you to do something that you're going to think, that couldn't be God. There's no way that could be God. Remember, who knows all the facts and you don't. When the Spirit of God gives you direction, it'll always be the right direction, the right time, the right thing, no matter what. Because he's omniscient. He knows when we need direction, and he knows which direction we need to move in. Trust in the Lord with all your heart. Lean not to your own understanding. In all your ways, listen, acknowledge him. He says he'll guide you. He'll make your path straight. The work of the Holy Spirit. He said, I will teach you in the way you should go. I will guide you with my eye. How does that matter? Because that's the work of the Holy Spirit living within us. All these verses, these promises that you and I claim. Listen, the Father sits in heaven reigning upon his authority. The Lord Jesus sitting at the right hand making intercession for us, doing his work. The Holy Spirit living within us, doing what? Enabling us, empowering us to live out this godly life that he wants us to live. So he certainly wants to guide us to make the right decisions in life, whatever that might be. Now, there are a lot of other things, for example, we could say, but certainly he is, listen, he, one of his responsibilities is to be our teacher. Now, watch this carefully. I'm not the teacher, I'm a mouthpiece. I'm a mouthpiece. The Holy Spirit is the teacher. And so he said, he will teach you all things and bring all things to your remembrance. For example, let's say that I preach this message and all of you listen carefully so you get it all. Now, let's say that I take the first row here, preach this message, and I say, starting on this end, tell me what you heard today. I guarantee you everybody on the front row and every row is going to hear something a little different. And here's the reason. Because the Spirit of God takes the Word of God and interprets to the heart of the hearer on the basis of what they need to hear and what they can understand. I'll give you an example of that. Sometimes I preach and somebody will come to me and they'll say, "Oh, Dr. Stanley, that was such a fantastic sermon. I was so blessed. I mean, God spoke to my heart. I just love you." I'll say, "Well, what did he say to you? This is the truth, so help me." They'll tell me something that's fantastic that I never said. In fact, I wish I had. Let's put it that way. I wish I said that. You know who that is? That's the Holy Spirit. I'm the mouthpiece. The Spirit is the teacher. You have inside of you the one to teach you the truth. Now, let me say this. If you start coming up with something that contradicts the Word, you're not listening to the Holy Spirit. You're just coming up with your own stuff. And so the Spirit of God, listen, the Holy Spirit will never teach you something that is a contradiction to the Word of God. Now, there are interpretations of the Word. I understand that. Interpretations of the Scripture. But he's not going to interpret it and contradict himself. Therefore, even though you and I have the teacher within us, we are still open to be taught. Listen, we are open to hear the truth of the gospel. Now, how much do you want to learn? How much do you want to know? That is up to you. Because if you ask the Spirit of God to teach you the truth, "Lord, not only let me hear what this man's saying, but I want you to teach me what is it you're saying to me, Lord." And so all of us need the Word of God. I need it. I love opening the Word of God to see what he's going to say to me. I'm always learning something new. And if you think you have arrived that you know it all, then you know what? You are totally deceived. Until Jesus comes, and if he doesn't come for 1,000 years, every time we open this book, we'll see something we've never seen, because the mind of God is infinite. And listen, our circumstances change. Things change in our life. And so what does he do? He interprets the Word of God according to what you and I need. Now, that doesn't mean that he's going to give somebody a misinterpretation, but it means that when you hear the truth, you will hear what the Spirit of God wants you to hear. Now, if you have your blinders down on, or you have your wall up, and you've already decided before you get here that don't get into that subject, I don't want to hear about that subject, don't tell me anything about that, you know what? Then you just walk away deceived. Watch this carefully. You want to open your heart to the truth of God's Word, you better be careful who you listen to. Because there are people who will tell you things that absolutely is not true of the Word of God. And that's how you get deception, division, and all the rest. Now, let me just mention one other thing here that tells us who the Holy Spirit is and what he's up to in our life, and that's this. And that is that he's the source of our spiritual power. Now, what is the power of the Holy Spirit? It is God's power. It is God's energy. And listen, God's energy and God's authority. So how would we define it? We would say that the power of the Holy Spirit is God's divine energy and authority. Listen, energy and authority released in the life of the believer for the purpose of godly living and fruitful service. And it's a simple definition, but I think it's a good definition. It is God's divine energy and authority. Divine energy and authority released in the life of the believer for what purpose? Not for boasting, but for what purpose? Godly living and fruitful service. The power of the Holy Spirit. Living in this power. And what we're going to be talking about is living in this power. Living in the authority and the energy and the wisdom and the guidance and the strength and the help of the Holy Spirit. The awesome promise of God. The promise of the Father, Jesus said. So I simply ask you this question. What about your Christian life? Do you do a little bit more mumbling and grumbling than you do praising God? Do you have needs and you wonder why God doesn't meet them? Do you wonder why your life's not fruitful? Why there's no peace and love and joy in your life? When that's all the work of the Holy Spirit. It's not what we work up. It's what he releases within us. When we say, for example, he releases his energy and his authority, there's so much involved in that. His peace, his joy, his goodness, his self-control. It is God working in every single one of us every day. And he will work, listen, he will release in you all that is needed in proportion to your release to him, the full surrender of your life.
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1: 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In spite of following Jesus for 3 years, His disciples needed something else to be fully equipped to follow Him. Here's a moment with Charles Stanley.
0: Why did He say to them, for example, wait in the city of Jerusalem until you be endued with power from on high? Here's the reason. Because even though they had walked with Him for 3 years, listened to Him, watched the miracles, watched Him heal, watched Him walk on water, in spite of all those things, He says, you're not ready. You're not ready. He says, you wait. In spite of the fact that you have seen me crucified, resurrected, in spite of all of that, you are not ready, listen, to live out the life I've called you to live. You are not ready to carry out the work that I've called you to do until the Holy Spirit comes into your life, clothes you, enables you with supernatural power to live it out and to perform the work that I've called you to do. Now, we read those verses and say, well, that was for the apostles. Listen to this. Any person who thinks that he or she can live the Christian life apart from the Holy Spirit is absolutely doomed to failure, disappointment, and despair, because God never intended for it to be that way. He said to them, you're not ready to live it. You can't live it apart from the Holy Spirit. You can't do the work that I've called you to do until the Holy Spirit comes. Somebody says, well, now in light of that, does that mean, for example, that I have to wait? No, you and I don't have to wait, because the Holy Spirit has already come. In the New Testament, at Pentecost, the Holy Spirit came to indwell the church. I'm not talking about buildings, but the believer. Every single believer, every single person who's ever trusted the Lord Jesus Christ as their personal Savior is indwelt by the Holy Spirit. Somebody says, well, I don't feel that. It has nothing to do with feeling. It has to do with truth.
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12: John 21:18. Very truly I tell you, when you were younger, you dressed yourself and went where you wanted. But when you are old, you will stretch out your hands and someone else will dress you and lead you where you do not want to go. To stretch out your hands was a euphemism for crucifixion. And there's reason to believe that Peter was crucified under Caesar Nero around AD 65. Whether we die a martyr's death or something less dramatic, Jesus taught that the purpose of death is to glorify God. That's what Jesus did when he prayed, "Father, into your hands I commit my spirit." And while Stephen was being stoned, he also prayed, "Lord Jesus, receive my spirit." While Jesus and Peter were talking, John was following behind. When Peter saw him, he asked, "Lord, what about him?" Jesus answered, "If I want him to remain alive until I return, what is that to you? You must follow me." Jesus told Peter to mind his own business and to simply follow him. Since Jesus is the only way to heaven, it's no surprise the words "follow me" are found on his lips no fewer than 20 times throughout the Gospels. The most important thing we can ever do is to follow Jesus Christ.
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15: What are the characteristics of your heroes? Who do you look to as being models for your own life?
16: Those are interesting questions. King David was such a tale of two characters, both cautionary tale and a man after God's own heart. Hello, I'm Dave Theriault, the weekday host of Renewing Your Mind. Thank you for joining us. We tend to celebrate heroes who've excelled in sports, business, or other areas of life. But the scriptures give us heroes as well. People like Abel, Enoch, Noah, and Abraham, among others. Today we begin our study looking closely at one of Dr. R.C. Sproul's heroes from the Old Testament, as he says, warts and all. We're studying the series, The Life of David. Just before we get started, I wanted to remind you that when you donate to the program this week, we'll send you a Renewing Your Mind journal. You'll also receive downloadable access to this entire teaching series in the Ligonier app, so you can listen wherever you are. Just use the link in the show notes to give. But now, here's Dr. Sproul with David the Great.
15: In the ancient world, certainly one of the most famous persons to emerge was a young man who was a student, certainly the most celebrated student, of the philosopher Aristotle. This young man was the son of King Philip of Macedon. And I think you all know his name already, don't you? He is known through Western history by the name and the title Alexander what? The Great. He's called the Great because he embarked on a military conquest through the entire region of the Mediterranean world. And he went on this endeavor not merely for military reasons, but also for scientific reasons and for cultural reasons. As a student of Aristotle, Alexander was keenly interested in science. And it has been said that the most heavily funded scientific expedition in all of human history until the United States space program was Alexander the Great's scientific expedition, because along with his soldiers, he took a virtual army of scientists at the behest of Aristotle to collect samples of flora and fauna from all over the region where the armies traveled. But again, Alexander was driven by a desire to bring unity to the ancient world. And he was looking for cultural unity. And so his program was called the program of Hellenization, which was the making Greek of the nations that he conquered. And so he introduced the Greek language to the people that he conquered. That's why, for example, the New Testament was written in Greek, because among those peoples that were conquered by Alexander and his successors were the Jewish people. But what I'm interested in is this title that is given to this particular person. He is called Alexander the Great. He's called the Great because of the apparently unprecedented level of achievement that he was able to accomplish. But I have a bone to pick with historians. When we go back to the ancient world and start passing out titles like this, the Great, I think there is another figure, another young soldier, who deserves that title far more than Alexander could ever dream of. And so we're going to start today looking at the life of a man that I'm going to call David the Great. David, the King of Israel. One thing we cannot say about Alexander of Macedon was that he was called a man after God's own heart. That was reserved for David the Great. Now, in our day, we are a culture, I think, obsessed with heroes and idols. And what kind of people do we give our adulation? First of all, athletes. We also extol the virtues of monarchs or politicians like the President of the United States. Or we'll look at the rock musicians or those artists who reach the top of the charts in the entertainment world. We look at literary giants. All of these people with all of these accomplishments, military generals and so on, are elevated to the status of the hero. But where in history can you find a single person who combines as much achievement and as much greatness as we find wedged together in this single life from the Old Testament? What I want to do today is just give a brief introduction to the greatness of David. We know that David is seen as the king of Israel, Israel's greatest king, whose kingship was so exemplary that the very kingdom of God became associated with it, and that even Christ's kingship in the New Testament is seen as the completion and consummation of the kingdom of David. Christ is viewed as David's greater son. The prophet Amos in the Old Testament, once the kingdom of Israel collapsed and was divided and fell, Amos prophesied through the Holy Spirit that someday in the future, the fallen booth of David would be restored. Now again, David was not Israel's first king. In terms of chronological sequence, he was in fact the second king. But he was, without a doubt, the greatest king that the nation ever had. He ushered in what has been called in history the golden age of Israel. When David ascended to the throne, he extended the borders of Israel from Dan to Beersheba. And the borders of Israel at that point were the largest that they have ever been in Jewish history. Even to this day, the nation that we call Israel is not as large or as inclusive in terms of geography as it was under David's rule and monarchy. Israel was a tiny nation. It held that little band of real estate that was the land bridge between Africa and Asia and Europe, there by the Fertile Crescent. And under the leadership of David, this tiny little piece of real estate, this small monarchy of Israel, became a leading world power. And apart, of course, from the sovereignty of God, which we don't ever want to live apart from, but nevertheless, humanly speaking, that historical reality is based largely on the heroic achievement of one man, David. Now, David, as a king, sought to obey what the Old Testament calls the king's law. If you remember, when kingship was established in Israel, it was a matter of great controversy, not only among the people, but between the people and their God. Samuel went to God and said, the people desire a king. Because the people want to be just like everyone else, like all the other nations, and all the other nations around us have a king. So we want a king too. What was God's response to that? God's initial response was one of judgment. Why? Because up until that point, it was clear in Jewish history that Israel's king was Yahweh. God was supposed to be the king of this nation, no earthly regent. But God acquiesced to this desire from the people. He warned them in advance, if you get for yourself a king, he's going to tax you to death, he's going to put your boys in the army, and he's going to spoil the land and all of that stuff. But okay, you can have a king. But there were rules as part of the Decalogue itself that is called the royal law. That is, the laws to which the king was accountable to obey. So that the king in Israel, from the very beginning, was Saul and David and all the rest, the king did not have plenipotentiary authority. He did not have absolute power. There was a divine right given to the king, but that divine right rested upon divine authority, and the king was ultimately accountable to God, as we will see through the process that we follow in these messages. And so David, of all of the kings in Israel, was the one who was most scrupulous in seeking to be a king in submission to the kingship of God. And that, of course, is at the heart of his greatness as a monarch. But not only was David distinguished as a king, but he was also one of the mightiest warriors in the history of Israel. If we go back to the Old Testament and look at the generals that were distinguished by their exploits, certainly people like Joshua come to mind immediately. I think of Joshua often as being similar somewhat to Stonewall Jackson in American history. We have our own military heroes, Eisenhower, MacArthur, Pershing, Lee, Grant, Jackson, and so on. And so Israel had their Joshua, but certainly the greatest military genius in the history of the nation was David, who as a young boy slew the giant that opposed the armies of Israel, Goliath. And we remember the song that circulated through the land, Saul has slain his thousands, David his tens of thousands. No one could resist the military prowess of David. And so David was arguably the greatest military general of the Jewish history. But it's strange to see in connection with these gifts and achievements in monarchy, in administration, and in military strategy and conquest, that if we were to go to the Old Testament prophets and say, who is Israel's poet laureate? Wouldn't be Robert Frost. It wouldn't be Longfellow, would it? Or T.S. Eliot. There's only one candidate that could have that credential, and that would be David. Had David never sat upon the throne, had David never engaged in a single military expedition, if he hadn't done any of these things, if the only thing the man ever did in his lifetime was sit down and pick up a pen and under the impetus of the Holy Spirit, compose the literature of the Psalms, he would be famous forever. he would still be worthy of the title David the Great. An interesting study for those of you who are interested in these things would be to see how important the book of Psalms has been to the theological and spiritual life of Christian history. That particular portion of the Old Testament breathes a spirit of worship, of adoration, of praise, of supplication, of confession, of prayer in a level and a depth that is unparalleled anywhere else in the world. And the chief architect and writer of the Psalms was David the Great. And so he would be in the literary hall of fame in the ancient world. But in addition to that, we also see David the musician. Notice that I said that our heroes today are literary people, military people, political geniuses, or famous musicians. And one of the most famous musicians of all of the Old Testament was David. In fact, his first entree into the royal court was on the basis of his skill and accomplishment as a musician. And remember that the Psalms are not just literary productions, but they were designed for choral use in the life of the Jewish community. So that there's a musical element that is related integrally to the Psalms. We have an expression in the English language that music has the capacity to soothe the savage beast. When Saul was given to these terrible fits of anger and madness, and he became, as it were, a savage beast, and the only thing that could calm his spirit and get him back under control was when this young boy came in and played his music that softened the heart of Saul. And so we don't want to ignore David's contribution to the world of music. But in any one of these things, David deserves the title David the Great. But there's one other aspect of David's life that we dare not pass over in silence. In the New Testament, Paul calls himself the chief of sinners. Thinking back to the time of his life when he so vigorously and savagely persecuted the Church of Jesus Christ. And Paul was not just engaging in hyperbole when he saw himself as the chief of sinners, but out of his awareness and acknowledgement of his sinfulness, Paul became the chief architect in the New Testament of teaching the church the grace of God, the doctrines of forgiveness and the remission of sins as one who personally had experienced it. Well, if Paul may be called the chief of sinners, who would we say in the Old Testament was the great sinner? It would have to be David. One of the things that we must respect about the writers of the Old Testament is that they paint the portraits of their heroes, warts and all. Not like the idealized portraits of Greek heroes, the Adonis and Apollo figures that we find in Greek art, but in Judaism, the treacherous sins of the leaders of the people are set down in sacred scripture for all of us to read. And who has a greater fall into sinfulness in the Old Testament than David? It seemed like everything that David did, he did in great proportions. So that when he sinned, his sin was great. He committed adultery and proxy murder. He violated the terms of the covenant of marriage and the terms of the covenant of his relationship to God as the king. But we would also say that if we look for a moment at Psalm 51, that David was the great penitent of the Old Testament. All of us are called from time to time, and not just from time to time, but from moment to moment, to be in a posture of contrition and penitence before a holy God. And when I find it necessary to express confession of my sin in the depths of its magnitude, I find no better help in all of Scripture than Psalm 51. Here we find a Spirit-inspired prayer of confession and of contrition. And it was written by David. I think if you read Psalm 51 and read it carefully and thoughtfully, that psalm will reveal more than anything else in the history of David why David was called a man after God's own heart. Because here it reveals the broken heart of a sinful man who sees his sin clearly, who cries out, "Oh Lord, you know, thou hast searched me and known me," and who says in respect to his sin, "Oh God, that you may be clear when thou judgest and justified when thou speakest," and who says, "Oh God, treat me not according to your justice, but according to your mercy," who asks to be healed, who asks to be purged, who asks to be cleansed. For David, who could afford to be arrogant, he was the king, he was the military hero, he was the poet, he was the musician, he was the great hero. He could have seen himself being above the rebukes and admonitions of people like Nathan, who came to him and said, "David, thou art the man." But in the Psalms, we see the heart of a penitent unveiled. And in that, I think we see most clearly the greatness of David the Great. I'd like you to reflect a little while, if you would, on what are the characteristics of your heroes. Who do you look to as being models for your own life? We all get caught up in the thrill and the excitement of secular heroes. But as Christians, we need to have a clear picture of what greatness really is. And I think that what we need to do is to go to the Scriptures to find the models of heroic life. And there, obviously, at the head of the list is David. I've always said that when I die and get to heaven, there are few people that I want to meet as soon as I can possibly meet them. I want to see Jesus first, of course, and I want to see Paul, and I want to see Luther, and I want to see Calvin, and I want to see my father, and I want to see my mother, and I want to see people like that. But I can't wait to meet David. And so I'm going to ask you that in the days to come, to pick up your Bibles, read the account in 1 Samuel of the life of David, and become busy in these days searching the Psalms. They are food for your soul, and they can begin to shape in you the same heart that is made evident in David.
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15: We meet David in the Old Testament as a young man, and this comes to pass in a time of great crisis. And the crisis that introduces David in the Old Testament is the crisis of the kingship of Saul. Because Saul, who was anointed by Samuel to be the first king of Israel, proved to betray the trust that God had given to him to rule over the nation under the authority of God himself. Saul's corruption provoked a serious crisis, and we read in the end of chapter 15 of 1 Samuel these words. Nevertheless, Samuel mourned for Saul, and the Lord regretted that he had made Saul king over Israel.
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0: that God doesn't evaluate you only on what you have done, but on what you can become through the grace of Jesus Christ. He does not merely see what we are or what we have been. He sees what we can become through his transforming grace. But Jonah couldn't see that. In fact, I want you to jump ahead in the story for just a moment. In chapter 4, we see how he reacts after Nineveh repented and God spared the city. Listen to this. This is Jonah. But it displeased Jonah exceedingly, and he became angry. So he prayed to the Lord, and he said, "Oh, Lord, was this not what I said when I was still in my country? Therefore, I fled previously to Tarshish, for I knew that you were a gracious and merciful God, slow to anger and abundant in loving kindness, one who relents from doing harm. Therefore now, O Lord, please take my life from me, for it is better for me to die than to live." Now, how's that as a response to a successful evangelist? He just conducted one of the greatest evangelical ministries in the history of the world. And he replies, "Everyone in the whole city repented. I'm so angry, I'd just like to die." He hated the Ninevites. Jonah did not want Nineveh to experience God's grace. He wanted them to experience God's judgment. He hated them so deeply that he did not want them to be forgiven. And you may be saying, how could that be? But before you go too far down that road, you should do a little homework in your own memory bank. God used Jonah because he preached the word, and God blesses the word. But compassion wasn't driving Jonah. He saw the Ninevites only in light of their past, and he believed they deserved destruction. And when we look at anyone, we must remember what God is able to do. Nothing is too hard for God. And if you're somebody who thinks you've sinned away the grace of God, let me tell you, God's grace is greater than anything you could ever have done, and he is always willing to change you. This is what the Bible says. If anyone is in Christ, he is a new creature. Old things have passed away. Behold, all things become new. Nobody can transform a life like Jesus Christ. Whether it is a Ninevite or anyone else we might place in that category, no one is too awful, too sinful, too cruel, or too barbaric for the grace of God to change when the gospel is preached. So Jonah saw his assignment nationally, but not individually. He saw it historically, but not prophetically. And he now looks at it physically, but not spiritually. Let me add a third mistake. Jonah saw the Ninevites physically, but he didn't see them spiritually. Too often, we only see the outward shell of a person, and we assume that is the whole story. But the body is only the container. There is a soul inside that body. It is dangerous to judge somebody by appearance. We must look beyond the physical and see the spiritual reality of life. Sometimes we look at the outward package and we make judgments on a person that we should never make. Even believers can discriminate in many ways. We judge on the basis of ancestry, on the basis of age. We judge on the basis of achievement, and we often judge on the basis of affluence. If we're not careful, we look at the outward traits and we conclude that's the person. But that is not Christianity. Christianity looks beyond the surface to the heart. And you cannot evaluate a heart at a glance. You have to take time to know that person. It is a serious mistake to let outward appearance determine how we value or receive someone. So Jonah saw his assignment physically, but not spiritually. And he saw his assignment ethnically, but not personally. Jonah saw the Ninevites as the enemy. He saw them as a race of people with a brutal history. But he did not see them as people created in the image of God. Listen to me. The Ninevites were created in the image of God. There is a very interesting parallel to this in the New Testament. Most of you know the background. In the book of Acts, there was a transitional period when the gospel began to move beyond the borders of Israel. It was first preached to the Jews, but now in this transition period, it is being extended to the Gentiles. The Jewish believers struggled with that. They thought the gospel was just for them, just for Jews, nobody else. And they were not comfortable with the idea that a Gentile could receive the same grace they received unless they became a Jew also. You remember the vision in Acts 10? Peter refused to eat what he considered unclean, and the Lord said to him, "What God has cleansed, you must not call common." God was dismantling Peter's categories. Finally, after working through that struggle, Peter stood up and he said in Acts 10:34, "In truth, I perceive that God shows no partiality." Where had he been? That was the point all along. The gospel is not tribal. The gospel is not ethnic. It is not confined to one people group. Romans 2:11 says there is no partiality with God. And in case you didn't get it, Ephesians 6:9 says there is no partiality with him. What does that mean? It means God is not impressed with background, culture, or social status. He does not measure the value of a person by pigmentation, ancestry, or achievement. He sees the soul. He rejoices over every sinner who repents, regardless of where that person comes from. The Church of Jesus Christ is not a white church or a black church or an ethnic church. It is the blood-bought Church of Christ. Jonah saw ethnicity. God saw souls. And whenever we reduce people to categories rather than seeing them personally, we make the same mistake that Jonah made. And then Jonah saw his assignment hatefully, but not mercifully. I once read about a woman from the wrong side of tracks who wanted to join a fashionable church. She spoke to the pastor, and he repeatedly tried to discourage her from joining his fashionable church. First, he told her to go home and think about it prayerfully. Then he told her to read her Bible for an hour each day and then come back. Finally, in frustration, he said, "Pray this week and ask the Lord if he truly wants you to be in our church." Months passed before he saw her again. When he asked her what she had decided, she replied, "I did pray, and one day the Lord said to me, 'Don't worry, honey, about getting into that church. I've been trying to get into it myself for 20 years. That story stings because it exposes a spirit that is far from the mercy of Christ. And that was Jonah's problem. He looked at Nineveh hatefully, not mercifully. Scripture says there were 120,000 children who did not know the right hand from the left. And Jonah was willing to see them judged along with everybody else. How can you look at a city filled with children and feel no mercy? You know, that's the thing that makes us believers effective. It's the mercy that God has given us that we become stewards of and giving to others. Somebody says, "How could you love that person?" I can love that person because Almighty God loved me, and out of the reservoir of God's love for me, I love that person. Ephesians 2 says, "But God, who is rich in mercy because of his great love with which he loved us, even when we were dead in trespasses, made us alive together with Christ. By grace, you have been saved." Later, Paul said, "Be kind one to another, tenderhearted, forgiving one another, even as God in Christ has forgiven you." We have received mercy, therefore we must extend mercy. No one is beyond the reach of God's grace until we see the people as God sees them and love them as he does. We will never reach them. First of all, it's all about doing what God tells you to do, even if you don't feel like it. How many of you know that's sometimes what you have to do? I don't feel like doing that. Do it anyway. For those of us who are Christians, we need a new perspective. One of the most widely read leadership books in the last several decades is a book written by Stephen Covey called The 7 Habits of Highly Effective People. Stephen Covey was a Mormon who had a remarkable ability to illustrate truth in a way that made it unforgettable. In that book, he told a story that captures the importance of perspective. He described riding a subway in New York City on a quiet Sunday morning. The car was calm and peaceful. People were reading newspapers, sitting quietly with their thoughts, some even resting with their eyes closed. Then, at one stop, a man entered with several children. The children were loud and disruptive. They were running back and forth, shouting, throwing things, even grabbing newspapers from other passengers. Instantly, the whole atmosphere of the car changed. The father sat down next to Covey, closed his eyes, seemingly unaware of the chaos his children were creating in the car. Covey said he felt increasingly irritated. It was hard to believe this man could be so insensitive. Others in the subway appeared equally annoyed, and finally, with restraint, Covey turned to the man and he said, "Sir, your children are really disturbing a lot of people, and I wonder if you could control them a little more." The man slowly lifted his head and he said, "Oh, I guess you're right. We just came from the hospital where their mother died about an hour ago. I don't know what to think. And I suppose they don't know how to handle it either." In that instant, everything changed in that car. The irritation vanished. Compassion filled the car. People began helping with the children. The circumstances had not changed, but the perspective had. The only difference was the lens through which they were now seeing that family. And that is what we must ask God to do for us. We must ask Him to change the lens through which we see people. Instead of seeing them through prejudice or anger or assumption, we must learn to see them as God sees them. And when the lens changes, the heart changes. And when the heart changes, everything changes. With God, mercy and grace are available to everyone, no matter who they are or what they've done. And God doesn't see packages, He sees persons. He doesn't see everything that's so important to us, He sees the soul. He went to the cross through His own Son, Jesus Christ, and paid the huge penalty so that all men could be saved. Everyone is savable in the eyes of God. And no matter what you've done, you haven't sinned away the grace of God. His grace is truly amazing.
1: Well, the book of Jonah is a gospel tract in many respects, and it reminds us of the power of the gospel. We're going to see that in these next couple of days as the revival in Nineveh unfolds. Truly one of the most remarkable moments in the history of the gospel. If you realize this is the greatest revival we have a record of in the Bible. And it comes as a result of God working on a man's hard heart, a man who ran away from God's initial instruction. It's all ahead of us in these next few programs here on Turning Point. 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
12: This is the old Trailblazer broadcast, and this is Pastor Albert Pendarvis, the pastor here at Radio Missions, where the gospel goes out on a regular basis, over 100 stations every day, every Sunday. And we've been bringing you these studies on the work of the Holy Spirit. And we're coming down close to the end there, and I believe they've been a blessing to my own heart, and I hope to have to yours. And if you'd like to have those on CD, you write me. I'll quote you a price on the whole set. There's about 20 of them, 20 CDs, and they got 5 messages on each CD. And also, I remind you that we had to just completed that set on Satan, the god of this world, and there's about 18 CDs there, and I've been letting folks have them for $1 a piece, a whole set. And I believe if you ever spent a few dollars for something that would be important to you and your family and your children, but you write me, call me, we'll discuss it with you. But we're happy to be back with you. Lord gave us a gracious day yesterday in the services all day long. And we have many folks on the sick bed. I ask you to pray for them. And I tell folks, if you have a loved one in the hospital or on the sick bed, you call me, write me. We'll put them on our prayer list. And we know that the Lord answers prayer. And if you would, pray for me, the old trailblazer. I need your prayers. I'm weary and tired and worn, as they say. And most of you know I'm getting on up there in the years. Folks tell me, oh, you're going to live another 20 years, trailblazer. I said, well, I hope not. I hope the Lord comes before then. And I tell folks oftentimes, I get a kind of a funny look from people. I say, well, I believe I'll be living when the Lord comes. And that's not in our hands, is it? No man knows when that time's coming. But we know the thing that's going to take place. And already there, they said, when these things begin to take place, look up, our redemption draweth nigh. What things you talking about? Well, that falling away, that apostasy that's happening now with all the corruption and degradation and homosexuality and those things that the Lord hates. All of that is in the same as it was in the days of Noah. Same as it was in the day of Sodom and Gomorrah, and we are past them already, folks. But you help me with the broadcast if you possibly can, and keep these messages going out, and the old trailblazers are going to be true to you, even if it takes the hide off. I often tell that. But let's go into our study today. We're going to look at what the church has lost, and then how to regain what was lost. We bring to the close that series on the work of the Holy Spirit. And we're going to bring you this last subject, what the church has lost. Just as the world has rejected God's love gift, the Lord Jesus Christ, so the church today has rejected the Holy Spirit. Just as the man of the world knows nothing about the Lord Jesus Christ as his personal Savior and Lord, so does the church today know nothing about the abiding Spirit of God in His love and communion. Just as the business world today carries on its business in the energy of the flesh, so has the average church degenerated to the low level of carrying on its worship in every phase of its activities in the energy of the flesh and the power of the intellect. Now, let's just look at a situation. We have a church that needs a pastor. Lost their pastor, maybe died, and they put out information. They want a young, vibrant, intelligent, well-schooled man who can meet people and friendly and be those things. They don't mention about being true to the souls of men. No, they don't. And I could tell you now, the old trailblazer couldn't get a job in the average church. I had a man call me not long ago from somewhere over in Georgia. And he said, Mr. Trailblazer, Pastor, I need some help. I need some information. I need some counseling. Let me ask you something. I said, sure, brother, go ahead. He said, I'm a pastor of a church. I have about 200 members. A good little church. Gracious people. And they pay me very well. And but he said, they just, everything is so structured, he said. Everything is structured. He said they got a committee for this and a committee for that and a committee to cut the grass and a committee to paint the building. He said, I wind up with no authority whatsoever. I just come here, bring a message, and go home, and they take care of everything else. I have no voice of authority in this church whatsoever, and they've let me know that you do the preaching, Pastor, and we'll take care of the other thing. But he said, Pastor, I don't feel like I'm accomplishing anything. And he said, I have no voice of authority. Well, I said, my friend, let me tell you what. You are the voice of authority, whether you know it or not. Whether you realize it or not, you are the voice of authority. And I don't know a whole lot about his situation, but I told him what I would do. I would just pack my suitcase, bring it to church with me on Sunday morning, and preach hell off the cross, tell them to take it and pour it back in the jug, go to hell for their trouble, and walk out. He told me he was retired military. I said, you don't have to have that job. The Lord will find you a place to preach if he wants you to preach. Now, I know that. I know that beyond the shadow of a doubt, that the Lord wants you to preach, he'll find you a place to preach. And then I had another occasion of a gentleman over there in Florida, a young preacher, preached a Sovereign Grace preacher, and someone asked him to conduct a funeral in their family. It wasn't in his church, it was in another church. And he brought the message, a funeral message, about how that man is a sinner from birth, and it needs to be awakened to his lost condition and shown that he's a sinner, and all of those things. And I could go on and on, but I won't. But after the service, he never heaped laurels on the dead person. He never talked about going to seek Jesus. Never talked about none of those things. He just told the truth. Told it like it was, like the old trailblazer does. I never mention the person's name hardly when I bring a service for a funeral. I just preach the gospel. That's the ideal time to preach the gospel. But on this man's occasion, some of the members of that church took that man outside after church, after the service, and gave him a flogging. Yes, that's right. Now, my friend, I know that man hates the gospel. Most men hate the gospel. Untouched man hates the gospel. And religious people hate the gospel. That's right. If it steps on their toes, I have folks call me a lot of time on Monday morning after service Sunday. They say, "Preacher, you stepped on my toes yesterday, but I needed it." Now, that's what's the best part. They said, "We need it, Pastor. We need to be corrected." So let's get back in our study. We're looking at what the church has lost, and then what can we do about it, my friend? Just as the business world, they have nothing spiritual at all, my friend. If you want to get a picture of the present-day church, turn that to Revelation chapter 3 and verse 20, and let me read it for you. The Lord said, "Behold, I stand at the door and knock. If any man hear my voice and open the door, I will come into him and will sup with him, and he with me." Now, this is a picture. This is a picture we have today of the Lord being rejected. You say, "How so, Trailblazer? How you say the Lord is rejected?" Well, the Lord has been ruled off of his throne. We have the modern day Bible. It's been remodel it, and they take the Lord out of it. They take the deity out. The average new Bibles deny the deity of Christ. Did you know, folks? Old Trailblazer, just an old country boy. But did you know that God is on the throne? I tell my folks here, we've gotten away from the awesomeness, the majesty of God. God created everything. Our God flung these worlds into existence off the tips of his fingers. And we treat him like an illegitimate child, my friend. Christ was born as a virgin of a virgin and came to seeking to save lost souls. And we just call him Sweet Jesus. My friend, he's not Sweet Jesus. He is the Lord Jesus Christ. And folks are going to go to hell by the load, my friend. I have folks in the grocery store, "You have a sweet day, preacher. Have a sweet day, Jesus day." I see little folks on the street with a little T-shirt on, said, "Have a Jesus day." My friend, that is ungodly, unscriptural, and that's where we're headed. We're headed. Now, you can sit back, rear back in your high back rocker and criticize me all you want, but I'm telling you the truth, my friend. Man does not want to be told the truth. Man does not want to hear that he's a sinner by birth. I have folks call me. Say, "Don't call me a sinner, Trailblazer. I'm not a sinner. I haven't sinned in 40 years. Well, my friend, you are a sinner. You may not ever admit it in this life, but you will admit it in the life to come. Oh, my friend, let's get started. Listen. If you want a picture now, just like I told you. "Behold, I, the Lord Jesus Christ, I stand at the door and knock. If any man hear my voice and open the door, I will come unto him, into him, and sup with him, and he with me." This is a picture of Christ rejected. It's a picture of Christ on the outside of the church. Listen, knocking on the door, waiting for someone to hear his voice and open the door. Now, the first thing that the church has lost today is the presence of Christ. Now, you can argue with me. You can disagree with me if you want to. But, my friend, the average church today, the average Protestant church that I know of, and we won't even go into parochial and other things. But my friend, the average Protestant church, there's no reality of Christ. There is no reality there. No praise in the Lord. Charismatics have a high youping time sometime, but my friend, on the average church today, the Lord's presence is not there. They've lived without the Lord so long until they don't even miss his presence. I read those old divines, and I asked you to read them, the Spurgeons and Whitfields and Mac Shanes and Bonars and Bunyan. We have them in our bookstore here. They talk about those old days, 100 years ago, 200 years, 250 years ago, and their whole message was cornered and centered around Christ and what he has done for them. They tell of how they were saved. They tell of how a man must be awakened to his lost condition, and folks make fun of me for saying that, but we have what we call here an awakening ministry. Man must be awakened, alarmed, shown that he's a sinner. If you never see your sinful condition, you'll never turn to the Lord. No reason to, my friend, but blinded by the God of this world. That's the reason I asked you to send and get those CDs on the Satan, the God of this world. I believe they'll be an eye-opener for you, my friend. And I've given, put my heart in them, put my whole life into this ministry here of getting out the gospel and reliving and revisiting some of the old services of yesteryear, the old preachers, quoting often from those old preachers of yesteryear who were God called and God saved, my friend, and they went up and down the world, this land of ours, especially here in America, preaching the gospel, those old circuit riders whom the Trailblazer is designed after, my friend. They give of themselves. They would leave on Monday morning, making a circuit and going out, visiting churches and visiting folks, and come back home Saturday evening, tired and wore out, get ready for the next day. My friend, they've given their life, many of them. We don't appreciate them. We don't appreciate them. Folks don't appreciate the true gospel ministry. No, we don't. Folks make fun of the old Trailblazer because I butchered the King's English a little bit. But my friend, that doesn't bother me. You know what I'm concerned about is your soul. Are you saved? Mother, are you saved? Dad, are you saved? Old truck driver, are you saved? My young men, young women listening to the old Trailblazer maybe, are you saved? Can you look up at night and say, thank you, Lord, for saving old sinner like me? Old Trailblazer wants to know if you're saved, my friend. I wish I could sit down by your side, drink a cup of coffee with you, and eat a piece of pie, and tell you how the Lord saves a sinner. But, my friend, I'll be back tomorrow with another message. Remember, my mailing address is the Old Trailblazer, Post Office Box 1810, Walker, Louisiana, 70785. Goodbye, and God bless you.
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15: Shalom, and welcome to Messianic Perspectives, a daily program where we look into the scriptures from a distinctive first century Jewish point of view. 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
16: Shalom, this is Stephen Gehr. Welcome back to our series on the servant of the Lord and messianic prophecy. In our previous session, we really got into the great prophecy of Isaiah 53. We read verse by verse how the Messiah was despised, rejected, man of sorrows, forsaken without esteem, and how the servant of the Lord was to be rejected by the people of the Lord. But nonetheless, intercession would be made on behalf of all people through his suffering. And we saw in verse 10 that the Lord was pleased to crush him, not in a gleeful he-he-he way, but that the fact that Messiah would suffer was central to the divine master plan, because it is the crushing of the messianic figure that allows him to render himself as a guilt offering. And he will see his offspring. If he's dead, if he's rendered as an offering, how does he have offspring? That really is mysterious. He will prolong his days. How is he prolonging his days? He was put to death. And the good pleasure of the Lord will prosper in his hand. How is any of that possible if he is crushed? If through his death, the servant is enabled to do the unprecedented, to render himself as the ultimate and final guilt offering, how then can he still be alive? If he died, yet through his sacrifice made perfect intercession for all sinners by carrying their sins, how is he alive? Verse 11, as a result of the anguish of his soul, he will see and be satisfied. Again, I ask the question, if he died, how is he seeing? How is he satisfied? By his knowledge, the righteous one, my servant, will justify the many, as he will bear their iniquities. Verse 11, I don't know if you noticed, when we ask the question, who, what, where, when, how, why, who's talking? All of a sudden, it's the Lord, once again, who's speaking, not Isaiah. And he continues in verse 12, saying, therefore, when you see a therefore, what are you supposed to ask? What it's there for? And you must understand the previous context. It is always in recognition of the previous context. And the previous context is the death and the suffering of the Messiah and his successful ability to make perfect intercession from all sinners, for all sinners, by carrying their sins. Therefore, verse 12, I will allot him a portion with the great, and he will divide the booty with the strong, because he poured himself out to death and was numbered with the transgressors. Yet he himself bore the sin of many and interceded for the transgressors. So you see, the sprinkling allusion that we had at the end of 52, the priestly concept, leads us to the ultimate priestly pouring out of himself as a sacrifice, the ultimate and final guilt offering. The Lord himself calls the messianic figure the righteous one. Why should he be called the righteous one? Because he bore the penalty for the sins of others, and by doing so has justified his people. But I still get to verse 12, and I have to say, he will divide the booty with the strong. How is he dividing booty? He's dead, and dead men divide no booty. Unless, as the reward for his suffering and death, as the reward for his self-sacrifice, he will be, as Isaiah tells us here, exalted and glorified. You see, for Isaiah 53 to be true in every aspect, it is necessary that the murdered Messiah must be raised up. We'll talk about the rabbinic opinion of this passage shortly, but regardless of the volume of rabbinic opinion, and there is quite a lot of it, it is incontestable that one particular rabbi, Jesus himself, explicitly identified himself in the New Testament as the prophetic fulfillment of the Isaiah 53 passage. Jesus identifies himself very clearly as the one who would suffer, be treated with contempt, and be numbered with the transgressors. Verse 12 of Mark 9, he says to them, Elijah does first come and restore all things. Yet how is it written of the Son of Man that he will suffer many things and be treated with contempt? Well, yes, where is that written? Isaiah 53, of course. And in Luke 22:37, for I tell you that this which is written must be fulfilled in me, and he quotes, and he was numbered with transgressors, for that which refers to me, Jesus says, has its fulfillment. Jesus' identification with the suffering servant is also implicit in foretelling his death and resurrection in Matthew 26, Mark 9, 10, 23, Luke 24, and in his silence, like a lamb, before Pilate, Mark 15. And of course, Acts 8, the famous passage of Philip and the Ethiopian eunuch. Who is this passage about? Philip says, it's about Jesus. Frankly, if you cannot find allusion to Isaiah 53 in the New Testament, you're just not paying attention. You're not looking very carefully. Speaking of those not looking very carefully, or specifically turning their heads from where the evidence will lead them, let's look at the Jewish interpretation of Isaiah 53. The first thing you need to know is that the ancient rabbinic literature strongly attests that it is the overwhelming consensus of the Jewish rabbis that the suffering servant passage 53 speaks of the Messiah. When we look at the Targums, the Aramaic paraphrase, the translation is, Behold, my servant, the Messiah, shall prosper. He shall be exalted and great and very powerful. So he inserts the term Messiah for any who are confused about it. He goes on to say, It is the will of the Lord to purify and to acquit his innocent, the remnant of his people, to cleanse their souls of sin, so that they may see the kingdom of their Messiah. And he shall seek pardon of the sins for many, and for his sake the rebellious shall be forgiven. That document was read by the populace of the Jewish people in the time of Jesus. That was the understanding. If we look at the Babylonian Talmud, if we look at the Talmud in Tractate Sanhedrin 98b, the question is raised, what is the Messiah's name? One guy says his name is Shiloh because of Genesis 49. Until Shiloh come. One guy says his name is Yinon. His name shall endure forever. Ere the sun was, his name is Yinon. The rabbis said his name is the leper scholar. As it is written, Surely he hath borne our griefs and carried our sorrows. Yet we did esteem him a leper, smitten of God, and afflicted. But in taking this passage at face value, the question eventually arose as to how to square this suffering, rejected, and executed Messiah with the supernaturally endowed, victorious, conquering hero of other alternative messianic texts. And it was at this point that the rabbis devised an ingenious solution of dividing the messianic figure into two separate messiahs. Aha! One messiah, Ben Yosef, would die, the son of Joseph, would die. The other, Ben David, son of David, would reign. And conveniently, Messiah Ben David would then resurrect Messiah Ben Yosef from the dead. What a partnership! Historically, it's unclear when this little handy device gained interpretive ascendancy. I think likely it followed the apologetic success of the early church's evangelists in demonstrating the identity of Jesus from the scriptures, as was their normative method. And this near monolithic consensus regarding Isaiah 53 referring to a personal suffering Messiah remains the case until the renowned rabbi Rashi in the 11th century makes an innovation. He identifies the suffering servant not as the Messiah, but as corporate Israel. Again, in reaction, most likely, to the evangelistic use of the prophecy by Christians. It's a powerful prophecy because it's a powerful prophecy. It's so powerful that Isaiah 53 has been for some time absolutely eliminated, excised, censored from the synagogue's liturgical cycle of public readings. But in the 14th century, three centuries after Rashi, Rabbi Moshe Cohen Ibn Crispin, a famous rabbi, apparently in reaction to the popularity of Rashi's interpretation, he wrote, "I am pleased to interpret Isaiah 53 in accordance with the teaching of our rabbis, of King Messiah, and I will be careful as far as I am able to adhere to the literal sense. Thus possibly I shall be free from the forced and far-fetched interpretations of which others, read Rashi, have been guilty." We could discuss at great length an entire additional segment in our series of rabbinic literature that is very clear in interpreting Isaiah 53 as speaking of the suffering of the actual Messiah, not the nation of Israel, nobody else, but the Messiah. Now, of course, they don't recognize that Jesus is the Messiah, but they nonetheless interpret Isaiah 53 in reference to a personal suffering Messiah. The ancient rabbinic literature is deafening regarding that fact. And it is the paradoxical tragedy of the Jewish people today that the vast majority is unable to perceive and unwilling to receive that the prophet Isaiah spoke so manifestly of Jesus in Isaiah 53.
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2: She did it for him. She didn't do it for the disciples. She didn't do it for the crowd. She didn't do it for recognition. She did it for Jesus. This was one of the last acts of kindness that Jesus received before the cross. Think about that. One of the last acts of kindness that he would receive before the nails and the thorns and the spit and the spear of the cross. And he defended her. To her critics, he said, leave her alone. She has done what she could. Knowing the cross was coming in just a few days, he said, she's anointed my body for burial beforehand. I don't know if she understood that, but Jesus sure did. In fact, he goes on to say, she has done a beautiful thing for me. They saw it as a waste. Jesus saw it as beautiful.
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5: There's this pressure as parents, I think we feel, to have the answers. Why does mommy have a disease? Will I get the disease? Why would God allow this? And it was, hey, mommy feels that way a lot of times. And you know what? I'm still upset. You know, I get angry at God too.
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7: 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This is Family Life Today. So as we've shared before, we're out this week, but our good friend Cheryl is currently sitting in and bringing great conversations that inspire you to act.
6: She sure is. So check out this discussion with John and Kina Aragon, and I'm sure it's going to be good.
8: Even the best spouses will disappoint us, will misunderstand us, will hurt us, and they were never meant to carry the weight of fulfilling us. There is only one love that never fails, that never disappoints, that never falters. And our guests are here today to help us unpack God's enduring love, because if we anchor ourselves in his love, then that will help us love those imperfect people around us very well. John and Kina Aragon. It's Aragon, right?
9: Yes.
8: Okay, great. I said it right. Yes. Yeah. And John, you're actually Jonathan, correct?
10: Yeah, Jonathan, but John, but, you know, it'd be John Aragon, if you want to get...
8: John Aragon.
10: Aragon, yes.
8: I love that. I like the way you say it, too. I love the accent that comes through. You're from Colombia,
10: yeah,
8: right?
10: Yeah, Colombia.
8: Right. Me. And you are...
9: From everywhere. I'm from the Philippines. I was born there, Puerto Rico and Jamaica.
8: Tina, you are like every tribe, tongue, and nation correct. Around the throne.
9: Yes, that's what yes, yes. That's the fulfillment right there.
8: Right. So before we start talking about your book, I would love to know a little bit more about you. I'm just now meeting you, and I know you've been here before, but maybe the audience that has come along since then, they would like to get to know you as well. So tell us a little bit about yourself and tell us how you met.
9: Oh, yes. Okay. So then that means I get to tell us.
8: Oh,
9: tell
8: okay,
9: you guys
8: right.
9: how we met. Okay. Okay. Yep. No, I was born in the Philippines, like I said, but raised here in Orlando, not too far from here.
8: Okay.
9: Was raised with my mom, dad, older sister. And so being Filipina, you know, it's pretty normal to be Catholic. And so was raised in the Catholic Church, went to Catholic school and all of that. Around the time of, I want to say middle school, I was asking questions about faith, about how do we know what's, you know, true and what's not. And at that time, I didn't feel very satisfied with the answers I was getting of things of just, you know, just have faith. And I was like, but how do I know what, which one am I supposed to have faith in? Like which religion or whatever? But to be honest, I was still just very much in a place of, I want to just be accepted and find places of where I belong and where I can find identity. And for me, that was academics and sports. And so, was always an athlete and was pretty good. So I that's really where I found like a sense of home or belonging. And that carried over into going into this big public school in Orlando and was really on the same trajectory until I met a friend on my volleyball team who shared the gospel with me. And yeah, nothing's been the same since. So I've been walking with the Lord since I was 16. I'm 37 now.
8: Oh, that's wonderful.
9: What's the math on that? That's 21?
8: 21
9: years. Okay, yeah.
8: You are too young.
9: Yeah. So, yeah, I've just been walking with the Lord ever since and, went to USF in Tampa for school and so lived there. And after I graduated, that's when I met John, just through a bunch of mutual friends. And we hung out a lot in community and got to know each other just by a lot of us. We were very privileged. A lot of us in our early 20s were just, you know, single and able to go places and do stuff. We had time. So.
8: And you weren't broke? Cause I was.
9: I was college and after, like pretty much, because I lived with a bunch of women in the same house, and it was just such a precious time because we were all growing in our faith, and broke at the same time. So it was like just the joy of the simple things, and just, you know, back then I could stay up till 2 a.m. and talk about, you know, the Bible and Jesus, and you know, still go to work the next day. Now I can't quite hang like that, but those were, you know, really sweet days, and that's around the time I met John. And so, yeah, we got to know each other in community and it sort of organically developed that way.
8: The reason that why we're here, you know, we're here to talk about your book, which is called, I want to make sure I get it right. So I am not even going to try to do this from memory. It is Love Has a Story, 100 Meditations on the Enduring Love of God. And I was doing a little bit of background research on the two of you and I came across your book trailer. First of all, is that you speaking on the book trailer? Is that your voice?
9: Yeah.
8: Okay. Well, as I'm listening to you, I'm like, oh, he has a radio voice for sure. So it had to have been him. So, but you said something that really struck a nerve with me. You said you felt like you had no business writing a book about the love of God. So first of all, can you unpack that for us? Tell us a little bit about what you meant when you made that statement.
9: Yes. The most difficult thing for me, I think, in my 21 years of walking with Jesus has been truly believing in my bones, in my heart of hearts, that God actually likes me, that he actually loves me, that he delights in me. So I know the passages, I can quote the scripture. I know what it says. I know what the scripture says. I know what God has said and I believe it. But it's like the man that said to Jesus about, you know, and his son couldn't be healed. And he's like, you know, if you can heal him. And Jesus is like, if I can, okay,
8: I believe,
9: but help my unbelief. And that's truly when I think about really basing my identity on being the beloved of God, being a beloved daughter of God. That has been my biggest struggle. And everything that I think all the other struggles that just come with being human and being broken, being sinful, a lot of them, I think, flow out of that misalignment.
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8: You know, I have been spending a lot of time in the identity scriptures for the last, I want to say the last year. So, you know, Ephesians 1, 2, and 3 and Colossians and what have you, all of those things that, and, you know, Romans chapter 8, all of those things that really talk about who we are to God. I always stop at Paul's prayer, that my prayer is that you be strengthened to know. Yeah. What is the height, the depth, the breadth, and the width of God's great love for you? Because there's so much of life that comes at us that tells us something different, that paints a different story for us. But God says, I love you. So how did you begin to experience his love in the struggle that you were having with not even believing that he delighted in you and loved you?
9: Yeah, I mean, there's always been, love has always had a witness every moment, you know, every day of my life. I've always had someone in my life, whether it was my grandmother or my parents or whatever, showing me love in some way. But I think there's this really significant pivot for me that happened probably around 2019. And John and I say that we had about 5 or 6 years where the Lord had us take several seats in the sense of we just had emergency after emergency. My health declined. That's a whole story in and of itself. And so my health declining, experiencing deportation in our family, experiencing injustices, experiencing friendship fallouts, financial strain. It was just, you name it. It was just back to back to back. And when all of those things were being stripped from us in a time where we were still, you know, young-ish, I think I had just turned 30 and very still excited about the Lord and very involved in various ministries. And all of a sudden it's like, I have to say no to this. I have to say no to that. I have to quit my job. I have to just take care of my health. My job is to stay alive now for multiple years. And so through that experience, God put into my life first a professional counselor and then a trauma therapist, that both of them have just been really pivotal in terms of connecting me to my own story, my family of origin stuff. So when I say, man, the love of God has been one of the hardest things for me to grasp for myself over the last 21 years, I have a better understanding now because of the last 6 or so years of that counseling and therapy and story work. I have a better understanding of why that might be the case, you know, and I have a lot more compassion for myself that I think Jesus has had for me all along, that, you know, I just really think God has so much more compassion for us than we have for ourselves. And so now I'm able to look at my story and go, yeah, that makes sense why it might be hard to believe, you know, God the Father really likes me. God loves me. And so it was between the counseling, the therapy, and then honestly, John, is not to be cliche at all. Like, he has been like a shield for me, truly, whether there's been cases of spiritual abuse or slander or just various things, even within the many ER trips we've taken, hospitalizations, 5 surgeries and so on. He has always been just that voice for me to speak up for me when I can't speak up for myself. And also just that person that is constantly reminding me who I am. I struggle with PTSD or complex PTSD. Sure. And so I have really sometimes really dark moments where I can beat up on myself in a really unhealthy way. And he's just been this steady kind of presence that's like, I'm not going anywhere. You don't scare me. you can't talk to my wife like that, you know, after I'm beating myself up. He's just been such a shield. I think that's the image for me. So that incarnateness, that's not a word, but the incarnateness of my husband, and then of various friends along the way, I think showing me the love of God through just staying.
8: But for the person who maybe doesn't have a circle like that, who doesn't have a spouse who loves them like Christ loved the church, and how would they begin to experience the love of God through their circumstances? And I'm asking because I am a cancer survivor. You know, we all have had trials. We all have had struggles. But I remember distinctly the day I was diagnosed with cancer, I was worshiping God that morning. And we had taken the test. We had done all the things. We hadn't heard from the doctor, right? But I was worshiping God, and I got stopped at the Lord is my shepherd. And I just kept repeating the Lord, and then began worshiping him for who he is, and recognizing that's who is shepherding me. That's who's loving me, right? We get the call a little later, and I go back into the room after my husband and I kind of talk about, okay, this is our new reality. I go back into the space where I'm worshiping God, and I sit down and I say, okay, Daddy, they say I have cancer. What are we going to do about that? And I look around my room, and I realize the world is still spinning. The sun was still shining. My walls weren't cracked. And I was like, you're the same. You're still the same God who, I was able to, because of my experience with God, detach my circumstances from the reality of who God is, that he is always just infinitely good and exceedingly holy, right? And that never changes. And he loves me. That never changes. But for the person who is in the middle of their struggle right now and doesn't have a John or doesn't have, you know, extensive faith walk behind them, they're like, I can't believe that God loves me with everything that's going on. My wife has left me. My business has folded. All of the things that I believed God for has come to naught. And I'm sitting here in a wasteland. How do I get up from that place with a realization that God loves me, that he likes me, that he delights in me, despite my circumstances telling me something different?
9: Yeah, I mean, the first thing that came to mind, well, there's multiple images that just flashed through my mind of these times just in my prayer closet, or these times of, you know, for lack of better terms, just throwing a fit before God, right? Lamenting. Being snot-nosed like a little kid, just like, God, how could you? You know, saying the crass language towards God and saying all the things that you think might be illegal to say to the holy God of the universe, getting to a point where I'm so pushed over the edge that I have to be honest. Like, there's no, you know, gloves are off. It's Jacob wrestling with God, right?
8: It's David saying, okay, singing, mind you, not just saying, but singing, when are you going to kill my neighbor? Right? Like, when are you going to take care of this?
9: Yeah.
8: Okay, but I trust in you, but you need to deal with this. Okay,
9: right.
8: Yes.
9: Or the psalmist is being like, God never sleeps, and also wake up, God.
8: And also wake up, God. Right? Exactly.
9: Yeah. So I think there's just so many moments that just flashed through my mind as you were speaking, where you're just in this place. And I really do think of Jacob wrestling with the angel of the Lord, with God himself, in that desolate place of desperation where he thinks his brother Esau is going to kill him for all the wrong that he has done to his own brother. And he wrestles with the Lord all night. And I think there's something obviously that God blesses and honors in your willingness and my willingness to get onto the quote unquote wrestling mat with God and to go, how could you? Like, what are you doing? I'm struggling with insomnia, but you say you give sleep to your beloved.
8: Right.
9: So what does that mean about me? Am I not your beloved?
8: Yeah. Right.
9: And so I think poetry is my native tongue, and really, so I end up writing poems of lament often. And I think there's just been a deeper and deeper honesty in my relationship with God and my prayers with God that has opened a door. That lament has been, yeah, it's like you're experiencing the death of the various losses that you're experiencing. Mm-hmm. But when we're willing to go through that death and name those losses, it's a little bit like throwing a funeral, right? Mm-hmm. You're, when someone dies, you throw a funeral for them. You honor their life. You honor the loss. You honor your grief. And so our experience, I know for both of us, has been this continual and deeper naming of the various losses that have come and the losses that one loss even encompasses, right? Because it's never singular. Right. And that's not just the deaths, the actual physical deaths of loved ones that we're experiencing. Mm-hmm. We're talking about, you know, all the other things we've just mentioned. Mm-hmm. But when we're willing to name those losses, it's like we get a chance to throw a funeral for them. Mm-hmm. But if you don't admit that that dream, that that joy that you used to have, that that thing or that person, that that, that relationship, that hope is dead, then you're not going to throw a funeral for it, meaning you're not going to lament and you're not going to have the chance to then experience lowercase r resurrections of those things.
8: Right, because on every side of the grave is resurrection.
9: Correct.
8: It really is. Yeah. And not just that it's dead, but also that it mattered, because that's what you're saying. Like this really mattered to me. Mm-hmm. And this has been stripped away from me and I don't like it. So what I hear you say is be honest.
9: Yeah.
8: Be honest with God. During a season in my life, one, I lived in the Psalms. I absolutely lived in the Psalms. And I think that's where I began to respect David's relationship with the Lord so much because he was so honest with God about what he was feeling, what he was experiencing, and he gave that up to the Lord. And the Lord stepped right in the middle of there and brought healing and remembrance of how big he is, how faithful he is, and how much he loves. So I like that. And that's a good starting place. But John, would you like to add anything to that? Like, what about the person that's struggling? Like, what could they do?
10: Yeah, I mean, you said it well, and Kina spoke to it. God's always writing with the redemptive arc, but then we have to deal with the unresolved subplots of our stories. Mm-hmm. And to Kina's point, going before the Lord with that level of honesty and even crass language and asking God, do you even care? Mm-hmm. Like, where are you? I'll share this because I think it's appropriate during the years when we were dealing with just health crisis after health crisis. Our daughter, who is now 10, at the time was 6, and she was struggling to believe whether or not God was good. Mm. And one of her questions, and hopefully this resonates for anyone who's listening, was, how is God good? How is God good if mommy has a disease? And in her young 6, 7-year-old way, she was struggling to believe that God was good, but her circumstance wasn't reflecting it. And I think we see this throughout scripture. We see it with David, we see it with Job, we see it with so many others, that God often brings deliverance from the trial while you're still in the trial. And the longing that our souls have to desire God, not for the things that he can give us, but for God himself.
8: Yes.
10: And getting to that point requires death in all ways, shapes, and forms, where you're brought to the end of yourself. And it's, you know, you wrestling with the angel of the Lord, like, God, where are you? God, do you see me? Do you care? And that's where God can do his best work. But it feels like death because it's supposed to.
8: So how do you explain that to a 6-year-old? Like, if I'm thinking as a parent, my daughter's father, my first husband, passed away when she was 13. And this was after a time when they were estranged from one another because of something he did. So she was just beginning to recover a relationship that was very important to her. And then he died. And although she she tells me she did not lose faith in God at that time. I imagine a six-year-old who's struggling with feelings, and their feelings are big and they don't know how to put their feelings into words, asking a very real question, doesn't have the complexity of thought to think that through. So how do you explain that as a parent? How would I explain that to a child?
9: Yes, I have a very vivid memory of this. Not that there's only been one conversation. There's been many conversations. Sure. But as John was saying, JL, was our daughter was wrestling with, one, we had to move from Tampa to Orlando. So for her, her world was Tampa, her neighborhood friends. We took her away from everything. Mm-hmm. And so she's struggling with that. She's struggling with having seen me for years beyond the couch or in bed, dealing with chronic fatigue, chronic pain, in and out of surgeries and so on. And she also wanted a sibling. And now I can't have children. And so she knows, oh, I don't get to have a little brother or sister like everybody else. And so I remember there's this pressure as parents, I think we feel, to have the answers and be like, okay, well, I've been walking with Jesus for X amount of years. I've been studying. I should be prepared for this, right? Like, I should know. But for me, like, my parenting verse has always been James, I think it's 1:5 of, if any of you lacks wisdom, and as parents, you gotta know you lack wisdom. Like, I don't know what to say right now. Just ask God and he'll give it. And there was this one day, and she was 6, I remember this. She was just dealing with her attitude, and it was so outside of her normal, you know, happy-go-lucky kind of personality. And I remember kind of freaking out inside at first and being like, okay, do I discipline hard here? Do I, you know, do I lay down the law, or do I try to give this, you know, sort of a mini apologetics class to a 6-year-old in terms of like why God is good, or how do I, okay, Lord. And so I kind of took a pause and was like, Lord, help. And what I think God brought to mind was that, Kina, your experience of me and my goodness has been through this long journey of being willing to lament. Allow her to have unanswered questions and let her into the fact that you yourself don't know the answers. Why does mommy have a disease? Will I get the disease? Why would God allow this? And so instead of giving her the, well, you know, technically the scripture says that, I was like,
8: we live in a broken world, blah, blah, blah.
9: Yeah, and I'm like, it all started in Genesis 3. It wasn't that in that conversation. It was, hey, mommy feels that way a lot of times. And you know what? I'm still upset. You know, I get angry at God too. And she's like, wait, you get, because she's thinking my parents, no, like they're, and I just remember her face being shocked. And that's when I knew, okay, I think we're on the right, I've struck the right chord and we're on the right path here. So, yeah, mommy gets angry at God too. And God invites us to come to him with our questions, to come to him with our frustrations, even if we're actually frustrated at him for allowing certain things. And I don't know all the answers to these. And I could see in that moment, there was just this pivot for her of like, the tears started to fall and she was able to express all the things I just mentioned. Yeah.
7: 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And this is just the beginning.
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16: 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Listen to the Bible from Revelation 21 and 22 and the incredible description of the heavenly city. I did not see a temple in the city, because the Lord God Almighty and the Lamb are its temple. The city does not need the sun or the moon to shine on it, for the glory of God gives it light, and the Lamb is its lamp. The nations will walk by its light, and the kings of the earth will bring their splendor into it. On no day will its gates ever be shut, for there will be no night there. The glory and honor of the nations will be brought into it. Nothing impure will ever enter it, nor will anyone who does what is shameful or deceitful, but only those whose names are written in the Lamb's Book of Life. Then the angel showed me the river of the water of life, as clear as crystal, flowing from the throne of God and of the Lamb down the middle of the great street of the city. On each side of the river stood the tree of life, bearing 12 crops of fruit, yielding its fruit every month. And the leaves of the tree are for the healing of the nations. No longer will there be any curse. The throne of God and of the Lamb will be in the city, and his servants will serve him. They will see his face, and his name will be on their foreheads. There will be no more night. They will not need the light of a lamp or the light of the sun, for the Lord God will give them light, and they will reign forever and ever. The angel said to me, "These words are trustworthy and true. The Lord, the God of the spirits of the prophets, sent his angel to show his servant the things that must soon take place. Behold, I am coming soon. Blessed is he who keeps the words of the prophecy in this book. I, John, am the one who heard and saw these things, and when I had heard and seen them, I fell down to worship at the feet of the angel who had been showing them to me. But he said to me, 'Do not do it. I am a fellow servant with you and with your brothers, the prophets, and of all who keep the words of this book. Worship God.'" From Revelation 21 and 22. Listen to the Bible. It's great for the soul.
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18: The emergency room is full of people who have plans for tomorrow.
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19: This is the Alternative Broadcast, featuring the timeless biblical teachings from the archives of Dr. Tony Evans. The old saying goes, "He who fails to plan, plans to fail." But today, Dr. Evans points out that without the right kind of planning, we're just as likely to run into disappointment, or worse. Let's join him as he begins with this story.
18: I remember as a teenager, I was raised fairly strictly too, and there would be only rare occasions when I could ever go to a movie. But I remember the old 3D movies. Do you remember when you would walk into the theater and they would give you the glasses to put on so that you could see the movie, and the things would kind of jump out of the screen at you? was kind of crude compared to the technology of the day, but one thing was clear. No glasses, no clear vision of the picture. If you didn't put on those glasses, there was a fuzz, a haze over the screen, and you hardly could detect what was going on. But when you put on the glasses, not only could you see clearly, but what was there behind the screen appeared to leave the screen and come right in front of you as you sat. James invites us to put on some holy glasses so that we can see.

of God. There it is. His whole passage says one thing that Christians are not, to plan their lives independently of God. First of all, in verse 13, he says, plan, we are not to independently plan our lives independently of God's person. He says, come now, you who say, come now. These believers were perhaps like some of us here this morning. When they heard James making the statement, they were saying, I'm not worldly, in the first 12 verses where he discusses worldliness. That doesn't apply to me. I'm not a worldly Christian. I'm a good Christian, James. Don't cast me with these sinful people out there. And don't tell me I'm following the devil. James says, come now. If James were alive today, he would say, get real. Don't tell me this non-worldly stuff. He says, look at how you talk, and I'll prove to you that you're worldly. Look at how you express yourself. He says in verse 13, you make your plans, and you say, today or tomorrow, we're going to this city or that. We're going to stay there a year, engage in business, and make a profit. What's the key word in the verse? Well, the word shall. Shall. This is what's going to happen. This is my plan, and I am going to make sure that my plan works itself out. My plan includes the time. It'll be today or tomorrow. My plan includes the location. It'll be a certain city. My plan includes the period of activity. It's going to take a year. My plan includes the purpose I'm going to buy or sell, from which we get our Greek word, from which the English word emporium comes from, a center of business activity, and it includes the purpose. I am going to make a profit. Not that this might happen, not that this could happen, this shall happen. This is what I am going to do. What they had done was make definitive plans as though human beings could make fixed plans. Now, let me tell you why you can't make fixed plans. Because unlike God, you are dependent, not independent. God is independent by nature. Now, what does that mean? The independence of God simply means that he is not counting on other things to take place to make it possible for him to do what he wants to do. God doesn't have to make sure that the planes are still flying and bad weather doesn't come in so I can take the flight to get to the city where I'm going to do the business for a year to make such and such a profit. God doesn't have to worry about whether El Nino is going to come in from the west and disrupt the weather so that there is not traffic hang up so that I can get to the appointments where I'm going to do the business on time. God is not dependent upon whether the Dow is up or whether there is inflation or whether there is depression to determine whether a profit is going to be made. God is independent, not you. In order to fulfill verse 13, a lot of stuff has to happen. Number one, time, today or tomorrow. Well, we've got to assume something. We got to assume, one, you're going to make it through the rest of the day, and two, you're going to wake up tomorrow. We've got to depend on my body still being able to function in order for the time to work. Two, in order for the location, such and such a city, I've got to be able to bank on the fact, as I said a moment ago, that the transportation is available, the transportation is going to leave on time, that nothing is going to go wrong, but there are too many possibilities that you have no control over that can integrate themselves into your fixed plans, and that's why God condemns planning that does not allow for him. You and I are not independent. Now, please don't misunderstand. He is not condemning planning. The Bible exalts planning. God is a God of planning. Jesus was slain before the foundation of the earth. It's evil not to plan. What he is condemning is planning as though God has nothing to say.

0: about the plan that you make. We shall. No, you might. You might. He is condemning independent planning. To plan without God is like going through a jungle without a map. Being on a storm-tossed sea without a compass. To leave God out of your plans is like sewing with a needle with no thread. Writing a biography with a pen with no ink. We cannot plan our lives without the inclusion of God because we are not independent. We are dependent. My daughter Crystal was the puzzle lover in our family. Particularly as a child growing up, one of the things she would always want for Christmas would be a puzzle. The older she got, the more complex puzzles I purchased. Until one year, I think we got up to a 1,000-piece puzzle. She took the puzzle full of joy on Christmas Day to her bedroom to meet the challenge of putting a puzzle together. And she likes details. That's, I guess that's why she's an accountant. She likes to put things together. And so she went back there and spent the better part of the day working on her favorite new puzzle. But after a while, she came back, ticked off at me, wanting to know why I had bought for her this puzzle. I asked her what was the problem, and her answer was classic. This puzzle, Dad, has too many pieces. And that's true of your life too. It's got too many pieces, and I don't care how smart you are, on your own, you can't put it together. But I'll tell you somebody who could put that puzzle together, the puzzle maker. Whoever made that puzzle could get that puzzle. In fact, they were so confident, they put a picture of the puzzle on the box. But look, you can look at the box and still not be able to put together the puzzle. Okay? But if she was in contact with the puzzle maker, he could lay that thing out and help her to get that thing together because he could take care of the pieces that she didn't know where they fit. What he is saying is, when you plan, and notice, he's not talking about planning to go to church. He's talking about planning your career, planning your business, planning your travel, planning what you're going to do today or tomorrow. He's talking about living everyday life. It is not enough to include God on Sunday morning. God must be part of the warp and woof of existence. He must be part of the day-to-day activity of your life. And if he is excluded, you are in trouble. Because when something comes in that you didn't anticipate, you won't know how to handle it. Because your plans are fixed. It is sinful to plan your life independently of God. And yet many Christians have given God a declaration of independence. Along with the devil, they have said, I will. See, that was the devil's sin. Isaiah 14, he said five times, I will, I will, I will, I will, I will. These are my plans, God. And I'm going to make them happen. You see, in order to do that, you have to claim deity. Because only deity can make plans happen. Secondly, they were planning life apart from the knowledge of God. First of all, the person of God altogether. And these are church folk. Remember, he's writing to an assembly of folk. So these aren't pagan sinners who are atheists out there. These are church folk who are living their lives like that. And today we have Christians who are living their lives independently of God, planning life apart from the knowledge of God. Verse 14. Yet you do not know what your life will be like tomorrow. They fail to understand the complexity of life, that each of their plans already had built in the seeds of disappointment. Anybody in here ever been disappointed? You thought you were going to get the raise. You thought you were going to get the promotion. You thought you were going to get the house. You thought you were going to be able to afford the new car. And then you were what? Disappointed. Why? Because you're not God. And you cannot control all of the elements of life. Look at what he says. He says, first of all, you don't know what's happening tomorrow. You don't know a thing about tomorrow. Even though they didn't know anything about tomorrow, guess what? They were planning for a year. Talking a year, not knowing anything about tomorrow. for you do not know what the rest of the day will bring forth. Tomorrow, we're not even sure you're going to make it today. The emergency room is full of people who have plans for tomorrow. The graveyard is full of people who have had plans for tomorrow. You cannot plan your life independently of God.
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0: As a youth, I dreamed and talked, and time walked. You know, as a kid, time just... But now, as you get to be a teenager, you're moving a lot more, you're on your own, you finally have maybe a little bit of transportation, you can see your way getting out of the house and maybe going to college, so you're moving now. When I became a full-grown man, time ran. Hello. When you become a full-grown man, you got to go this, you got to take care of the family, you got to go to work, you got to try to make a living, you got to try to make all this stuff happen. And so things get moving faster. When older I still grew, time flew. You wonder where it went. Wonder how the kids are all grown up and gone. I wonder, where did all the time go? Soon I shall be passing on. Time will be gone. How many young people do we have here today? Raise your hand. Well, everybody who just raised their hands illegitimately. Everybody who kept their hands down, you were very wise. You know why? Because you cannot measure your age by your birthday. You can only measure your age by your death day. See, if you're 35 and you're only going to live to be 40, you're an old man. If you are 45 and going to live to be 90, you're still pretty young. You can only measure how old you are by when you're going to die. Now, let me ask another question. Who in here knows when they're going to die? Nobody. So what? Nobody really knows who's old and who's not. He says in verse 14, your life is like a vapor, here for a little while and puff, it's gone. How healthy are you? Oh, I'm fine. Well, maybe. But maybe there's something growing in you you don't know about yet. You may not be as fine as you think you are. You do not have all the facts. And it is evil, he says, to think you do. Jeremiah 9, 23 and 24 says, let not the wise man boast of his wisdom. Let not the mighty man boast of his strength. Let not the rich man boast of his riches. But if you're going to brag, brag about this, that you know me. That's the only thing. Don't brag because you have a lot of money. I'll take that stuff away from you. Don't brag because you're smart. That degree may be only good for decorations for your wall. Don't brag because you go to the gym and work out. I hit you with a big enough cold, it'll lay you out in that bed for a week. Don't brag because of who you think you are. Brag because no matter what your state, you know me. If you want to brag, brag about that. Brag about your relationship with God, not your plans for your life. He calls it arrogance because these people weren't just feeling it. They were talking it. Oh, I'm going to do this today and I'm going to do that today. Nobody's going to stop me. I'm going to make it to the top. Yeah, you may be the loneliest person in the world when you get there. Because you excluded God. They put their pretensions on display. And that led to spiritual rebellion. And he says in verse 17, you don't only sin when you do wrong. You sin when you know right and fail to do what's right. See, you don't have to do something wrong to sin. To sin, all you got to do is fail to do what you know to be is right. Just skip your responsibility, he says. Do you know everybody on the Titanic had a plan? Do you know that those plans were made months? We're going to be on the maiden voyage of the Titanic. We're going to cross the sea. We're going to get to the other side. We're going to celebrate. They didn't bank on an iceberg. They didn't bank on a captain who would not take the advice to go another direction. They didn't bank on any of that. They banked on a maiden voyage of a super ship. That's all they banked on. And hundreds died because they had no knowledge of tomorrow. Well, guess what? Your life and my life, we're all part of this ship called the Titanic. And we're all on this voyage as passengers because one day this whole thing's going down. The question is, do you have your life jacket on? Jesus Christ. Let me summarize this by asking you to turn your Bibles to a classic story. Stay with me here. Luke chapter 12. Now follow this here. These people were planning their lives independently of God, and Jesus gives a story. Please notice the story in verse 16. He told them a parable saying, the land of a certain rich man was very productive. He began reasoning to himself. Watch it when you start talking to yourself. Saying, what shall I do? I have no place to store my crops. And he said, this is what I will do. I will tear down my barns and build larger ones. And there I will store my grain and my goods. And I will say to my soul, soul, you have many goods laid up for many years to come. You have got your retirement, your 401ks are intact, okay? You've put away enough for retirement. Take your ease, pate, hate. That's what eat, drink, and be merry is. It was party language of the day. Jam, have a good time. And many of you, you have investments for retirement. You're planning for that day when you're 65 or 62 or when the company gives you a package and your Social Security will be coming in, your retirement will be coming in. You'll be able to draw on your IRA. You'll be able to draw on your 401ks. You'll be able to pick out your money for the bank. You've already planned where you're going to move to, the kind of condominium or home you're going to retire in. You already planned, I'm going to play golf. I'm going to ski. I'm going to do this. This is what this man's attitude. I have finally reached my point of success. This year, that year, make a profit. But God. Now, but God can be good news, Ephesians chapter 2, or it can be bad news, Luke chapter 12. But God, you fool, this very night, your soul is required of you. Not tomorrow, tonight. Now, he must have been in good health because he figured he had a lot of years. He had the money to enjoy his health because he had bonds. He couldn't even, they couldn't even keep his wealth. But he says, this very night, your soul is required of you. Now, who will own what you have prepared? Somebody told me one day, John Doe died broke. Everybody dies broke. Because whatever you died with is left behind and it belongs to somebody else, not you. What's his point? Verse 21. So is the man who lays up treasure for himself and is not rich toward God. Life was uncertain to the rich man, but it wasn't uncertain to God. He said, I'm going to live a long time. God said, you fool. Today is your last day on planet Earth. You must invest in that which is eternal. Why? Because only that which is eternal gives you the ability to use it in time.
1: 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I hope you'll be with us for that.

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6: 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You need to cry out in your heart saying, Lord, I need to be saved. Not, well, that was interesting. You know, thank you. That was a kind of, you know, that was okay. That was good information. No, you need to cry out and say, Jesus, will you save me? And look to him. Have faith in him.
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9: Welcome to Love Worth Finding, featuring the dynamic biblical lessons of Pastor Adrian Rogers. As believers, we're not immune to suffering, but we have the power to smile through it because we know that God is with us. In part one of today's program, we recognize the reality of the unseen spiritual world. Knowledge of the unseen world helps us when we're going through times of trouble, fear, or temptation, because God offers supernatural strength to those who fix their gaze on what is unseen. If you have your Bible, turn now to 2 Corinthians chapter 4, as Adrian Rogers shares part two of Living Above Sea Level.
10: The Bible teaches that there is a visible material world, and there is an invisible spiritual world, and these two coexist side by side. Now, we would be very foolish to deny that there is an unseen spiritual world just because we cannot see it with our physical eyes. A blind man would be foolish to deny the radiant splendor of a sunset simply because he cannot see it. Before there was anything that you could touch or taste or hear or smell, there was the invisible Spirit of God and the Word of God that brought all of these things here. The invisible was here before the visible. Now, sometimes people try to deny the idea of God because they say it all just happened. And they even try to explain how life happened. But God made everything out of nothing. Do you believe that? I believe that. God made everything out of nothing. So the invisible world was here first. Again, let me read that scripture to you. Through faith, we understand that the worlds were framed by the Word of God, so that things which are seen were not made of things which do appear. That is, the visible is made out of the invisible. Now, not only was the invisible world here first, but the invisible world will be here last. It's going to outlast the visible world. As a matter of fact, the scripture that we just read to you, 2 Corinthians chapter 4 and verse 18, Paul says, "While we look not at the things which are seen, but the things which are not seen. For the things which are seen are what? Temporal." It is temporal. It deals with time. It is passing away. Everything around you is changing, winding down, and decaying. It is temporary. What is more real, therefore? That which is passing away or that which can never pass away? What I'm trying to say, the things that are not seen are eternal. Now, the unseen world is more real than the seen world because the unseen world was here first and the unseen world is here last. And if you're living for the things that are seen, you're in for a big disappointment. I want to tell you that. Now, we've talked to you about the reality of this unseen world. How do we know it is there? Because God Himself says that it is there. We would be foolish to deny it. But now let me talk to you not only about the reality of it, but the resources of it. What good does it do for us to know that there's an unseen world? Well, there are great vital resources that are wrapped up in the unseen world that can be ours, and I'm going to tell you how to tap into those resources right out of the Word of God in a moment. But let's just see what kind of a resource knowing that there is an unseen world can be to me and to you. In the first place, knowing that there's an unseen world is a great, great resource when you're going through trouble. And we're all going to go through troubles. If you've not had any troubles lately, just settle down and hang on. Now, there's some out there waiting just for you that have your name on them. Now, when you get into trouble, and especially when you get into trouble for standing up for the Lord Jesus Christ, you had better look into another world. You had better fix your eyes upon the things that cannot be seen. Because when you do this, God is going to give you supernatural strength. You will be marching to the tune of a different drummer. Now, Paul was perplexed. He didn't understand it all. He said, "We're perplexed, we're distressed." Just because it didn't make sense to Paul didn't mean it didn't make sense. And just because it doesn't make sense now doesn't mean it won't make sense later on. The Apostle Paul says, "I don't understand it, but I look at the things which are not seen." And the Greek word there, to look, literally means he fixed his gaze. He looked steadfastly at things which other people cannot see. Now, that's what the Apostle Paul was doing here. In times of trouble, you need to see an unseen world. I've told you before that Jesus didn't come to get us out of trouble, but to get into trouble with us. And what we need to do when we're afraid is to say, "Lord, open my eyes. Help me to see, Lord, that you are with me." So many times we're in danger and may not even know it. So many times God may send an angel escort to pick us up, to take us and take care of us. One time I was in serious danger. I mean very serious danger. And that danger passed. I was in physical danger. And I went to the Word of God, and it said, you will not die but live. And you will bear testimony of me. And God just took that word right off the page and gave it to me. But the strange thing was that several days after that, I received three letters, one from down in Mississippi, one from in Georgia, and one from another place right here. They said, Adrian, were you in difficulty? Were you in trouble? God laid on my heart that I should pray for you. And what a blessing it was to get these letters. Said, I don't understand it, but God told me to pray specially for you. Such a blessing to know that the angel of the Lord encamps round about those that fear him. God is a good God. He protects his own. And if we could only see in time of trouble, if we could just say, Lord, show me the things that are eternal. If we in times of fear and persecution could say, Lord, open my eyes to see the angels that encamp round about me that are protecting me. And nobody can get to you. No thing can get to you except it come through God's angels first. If God allows it, he will allow it for your good and for his glory. And I'm telling you, folks, in times of temptation, if you ever get tempted, and you will get tempted, you need to see the unseen world. Turn to Hebrews chapter 11 and verse 1. Now, faith is the substance of things hoped for, the evidence of things not seen. Do you see that? Now, with that in mind, go down to verse 24 and look at it. By faith, Moses, when he was come to years, refused to be called the son of Pharaoh's daughter, choosing rather to suffer affliction with the people of God than to enjoy the pleasures of sin for a season. Now, Moses could have had fathomless wealth. He could have had luxurious lifestyle. He could have dabbled in every sinful worldly pleasure that this world offered. He could have been the king of the most powerful nation on earth. But he refused, the Bible says, to be called the son of Pharaoh's daughter, choosing rather to suffer affliction with the people of God than to enjoy the pleasures of sin for a season, esteeming the reproach of Christ greater riches than the treasures in Egypt. For he had respect unto the recompense of the reward. That is, he looked to the bottom line. He looked to the conclusion of the whole matter. Now, verse 27. By faith, he forsook Egypt, not fearing the wrath of the king. Now, here's the verse I wanted. For he endured as seeing him who is invisible. One more time. One more time, we see that in time of trouble, you have to see the invisible. In time of fear, you have to see the invisible. In time of temptation, you have to see the invisible. That's what's going to keep you going. That's what's going to keep you straight. Now, how are you going to bring this into your life? How is this going to be made known to you and real to you? We've talked about the reality of this unseen world. We've talked to you about the wonderful resources of this unseen world. Now, how do you release the power of the unseen world in your own life? First of all, you need to understand that there are three great enemies of our faith. One is appearances. Second, emotion. And third is reason. Those are three big enemies of faith. Now, nothing wrong with any of them, except they war against our faith. For example, appearances can be a great enemy of faith. Hebrews 11, verse 1. Now, faith is the substance of things hoped for, the evidence of things not seen. Now, what is hope? Hope means anticipation that is joined with assurance. That's what hope is. Anticipation that is joined with assurance. Faith is the evidence of anticipation that is joined with assurance. Hope means there's something that we anticipate happening, and it actually has the anticipation of joy. Now, sometimes I anticipated a spanking when I was a little boy, but there was no joy. I didn't hope for it, although I knew it was coming. But hope means anticipation joined with assurance that is based, and that assurance is based on divine promise. So faith comes by hearing the Word of God. When we hear the Word of God, we have this hope. And faith is the substance of it. Now, many times we want to see something. We want something we can touch, something we can feel. Remember, Thomas doubted the resurrection, and he failed in his faith because he refused to live above sea level. John chapter 20, verse 25. The other disciples therefore said unto him, "We have seen the Lord." But he said unto them, "Except I shall see in his hands the print of the nails, and put my finger into the print of the nails, and thrust my hand in his side, I will not believe." Now here was a man whose faith was hindered by the desire to see. The desire to see is such a hindrance to faith. Simon Peter learned that we are not to live this way. 1 Peter 1 verse 8, it speaks of Jesus, "Whom having not seen ye love, in whom though ye now ye see him not, yet believing ye rejoice with joy unspeakable and full of glory." Adrian, have you seen Jesus? No. But I love him. I have not seen him, but I love him and I believe on him. Sometimes we just believe what our senses tell us, rather than letting that faith be the evidence of things not seen, things hoped for. I think I told you a story years ago about an experience that I had. I had been preaching in a revival crusade out near the Everglades in Florida. And on Saturday night, we had a great, glorious crusade. God blessed in that little church, and people that we'd been fasting and praying for came to Christ. And I was driving back to Fort Pierce, where I was a pastor. And I was driving a little Volkswagen automobile, and it ran out of gas on a dark back road out near the Florida Everglades. It was swampy, it was dark, and it was raining, and I thought to myself, how anticlimactic can this be? I've just been in a great revival meeting, and now I'm sitting out here on a lonely road, miles from nowhere, and it's raining, and nobody knows I'm out here. It's late at night. What shall I do? Well, I was so full of the Spirit of God. I mean, I was in a state of revival. I had been fasting and praying and seeking God, and God was so real to me. I just said, "Well, Lord, I'm going to pray." And I prayed to God and asked God what to pray. Because I believe with all of my heart that the prayer that gets to heaven is the prayer that starts in heaven. What we do is close the circuit. And so I wanted God to lay on my heart what to pray for. And I felt a distinct impression that I would pray this, that the first automobile that comes along would stop and pick me up. I checked it out. I prayed out loud. I said, "Lord, is this what you want me to pray?" And I felt the faith in my heart. Have you ever felt faith in your heart? Now, if you felt faith, you know what faith is. There are times when we pray and we say, "Lord, I believe," but we know we don't believe. We just say we believe. We think if we say it, it'll make it true. Have you ever been there? You know, we just say, "Well, Lord, I'm really believing you for this." But we know we're not believing, and God knows we're not believing. But we say it anyway. But this time I knew I was believing. I knew that God had put this faith in my heart. And if you've ever lived by faith long enough and had experiences with faith, you know, at least you think you know, when you've got real faith there in your heart. And you know without faith it's impossible to please Him, and you don't get anything from God if you don't pray in faith. Pray, believe, you'll receive. Pray in doubt, you do without. And so you've got to pray in faith. And so I said, "Lord, is this what you want me to pray?" This impression, I believed, was from the Holy Spirit. He said, "Yes." So I said, "Well, thank you, Lord." And I said, "Lord, I'm going to lock you in on this." And I wasn't being arrogant, but I said, "Lord, I'm going to ask that the first car that stops will pick me up. But I said, Lord, if the second or third car stops, I'll not count it as an answer to prayer. But if that first car stops and picks me up, nobody will ever convince me it was not an answer to prayer." And so I prayed and I thanked God for what was about to transpire. And then I saw the car coming on that lonely South Florida road in a rainstorm. And I saw him, and he began to slow down and almost stopped. And I said, well, this is wonderful how God answers prayer. I'm thinking to myself. I rolled the window down and smiled a little to help the Lord. And he came right alongside of me. He stopped his car, and I'm over here. I look at him, and he looks at me. Our faces meet. I think this is wonderful. And then at that time, he puts the pedal to the metal. And his car just disappeared in the inky darkness. I felt the exhaust fumes come up my nostrils. And I just heard the roar of his car as he left me sitting there in the rain. I've never been so, well, maybe I have, but few times been so downcast as I was right then. I thought, God, I can't understand it. I just knew that you had heard my prayer. And I said something, it may sound sacrilegious. I said, well, I'll get the next one myself, Lord. And I stuck out my thumb for the next one. And that car went by, and another went by, and another went by. And they weren't going to stop for a guy like me on a night like that in the rain. So I made up my mind I've just got to get out and walk. I only had one fresh pressed suit. It was Saturday night. I was going to wear the suit I was wearing that night to preach the next Sunday morning in my church in Fort Pierce, Florida. I got out of the car, and I'd walked about as far as from here to that flag over there. When an automobile came from the direction toward which I was walking, he slowed up, shined his headlights on me, rolled down the window, and said, you need a ride, don't you? I said, well, yes, sir, I do. He said, I came to get you. I thought, well, now who knows I'm out here? And then I looked at that car. You know which car it was, don't you? It was number one. It was the first car. I got in the car, wiped the rain off my brow, and I said, before we go anywhere, I've got a very important question I need to ask you. What made you come for me? Didn't you pass by here before? He said, yes. I said, did you almost stop? He said, yes. I said, well, why didn't you stop? He said, I was afraid. I said, I can understand that. But what made you come back to get me? He said, mister, it beats me. That's what he said. He said, it beats me. He said, I got down here to the crossroads, and something told me I must come back and pick you up. Now, can you imagine a man going all the way down there, turn around, and coming back to get me? I almost shouted, but the only thing that kept me from shouting praise to God is I wanted to kick myself in the seat of the pants for getting out and getting my head wet. Now, the point is, here's the point. That night, my eyes, my ears, my nose, the gas fumes, the rain on my head, everything physical said God had not heard your prayer, but He had. And so we have to learn sometimes to battle with those sensory perceptions that we have. Now, another thing that keeps us from living in the realm of the invisible is our emotions. Our emotions. Sometimes it's what we see that battles against our faith, and sometimes it is our emotions. If we can't see it, then we want to feel it. Have you ever tried to pray sometimes and your prayer just didn't feel juicy? You know what I'm talking about? Your prayers are dry. And it just seems like you're going through some sort of a meaningless exercise. Well, folks, listen. Don't let your emotions keep you from believing God. Your emotions really don't have a lot to do with it. God doesn't do His deepest work in the shallowest part. And there are times when your emotions are just not hitting on all eight. You can wake up some mornings and have a dull headache and try to have your quiet time, and you say, well, I'm just a hypocrite. I don't feel like praying, and God doesn't hear my prayer. God's a billion light years away, and you've just got an upset stomach and a headache and whatever. You can't concentrate. If you're not careful, you'll get to feeling unspiritual. And then sometimes you maybe take an Alka-Seltzer or something, and you get a feeling a little better. Your mind clears up. The sun comes out. Your headache goes away. And you go back and you have a wonderful quiet time. And you say, boy, I'm so close to God. You're the same person you were when you had the headache. Do you think God's in those two Alka-Seltzer tablets? No. Listen, folks, you're just as close to God. When you come to God in prayer, don't offer God the brass of your emotions. Come with both hands filled with the incense of Jesus' word. Pray in the name of Jesus. And how you feel really doesn't have a lot to do with it. It's not what you see, it's not what you feel. I found that so many times when preaching. Now, folks, I've been preaching for a long time, and I've preached a lot of sermons. I'm going to let you in on the secret if you won't tell anybody else. Now, I promise you just won't tell. Here's the secret, that sometimes I don't feel like preaching. Sometimes, folks, I come out here, and I've been sick or tired or whatever, and I love God, and I get my foot in a lard bucket and can't get it out. and my thoughts won't come, and my mind gets confused and fogged, and my tongue gets tangled up, or a tongue gets tangled up, and I don't know what to do. And I say, oh, Lord, this is awful. You ought to try it sometime. But then I give the invitation, and all heaven will break loose. All heaven will break loose. And God's saying to me, Adrian, it's not your glibness. It's not your smiles. It's not your emotion. It's the power of God that counts. We need to learn that over and over again. And sometimes we just need to tap into that invisible world and times of trouble and times of fear and times of temptation. Understand that there is an invisible world out there. There is a real world, and God is working. Sometimes when appearances tell us He's not, sometimes when emotion tells us He's not. And here's the last thing that's an enemy of this invisible world. Sometimes reason tells us that God is not working. Remember, don't let your heart, your mind be limited by logic. Now, I'm not saying that it's wrong to be logical. I like to be logical. I like people who are logical. Faith is not contrary to reason, however. It goes beyond reason. And we have to ask ourselves so many times, are we just simply calculating and figuring rather than trusting the Lord? Now, let me tell you, folks, when a man lives above sea level, he's going to see the invisible. And therefore, he's going to tap in to the unknowable, who is truly knowable, the Lord. And then he's going to do the impossible, for with God, all things are possible.
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19: 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Are you moving forward in your Christian life? Are you growing? Do you love Jesus more now than you did last month, last year, 5 years ago, 10 years ago? If not, and I'm speaking to myself, you've regressed. And the Bible tells us grow in the grace and knowledge of our Lord and Savior, Jesus Christ. 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
20: How in the world are we to live a godly life while existing in an ungodly age? The truth is, we don't want to displease Christ. 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So how exactly do we do it? This is From His Heart with Pastor Jeff Shreve, and thank you for joining us today. The message is entitled, Godly Living in an Ungodly Age. 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When you do that, you'll help From His Heart continue to broaden our reach around the world. Let's get started now with the lesson, Godly Living in an Ungodly Age. 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
19: Hey, how are we to live a godly life in the midst of an ungodly age? We want to hear at the end of life, well done, my good and faithful slave. You were faithful in a few things. I'm going to put you in charge of many things. Enter into the joy of your master. Well, three essentials. If you're going to live a life that receives a well done, three essentials. Essential number one, you can be mindful of the warnings. Mindful of the warnings. Jude is a warning. Jude is sounding the alarm, red alert. Hey, I wanted to talk to you about wonderful things, but I felt the necessity to write to you appealing that you contend earnestly for the faith, which was once for all handed down to the saints. So we need to be aware they are out there, and the Lord told us they would be out there. So what does that say to you and to me today? The rise of false teachers demands discernment. You have to be discerning as a Christian. You can't be gullible. Second essential, you can be diligent with your resources. Diligent with your resources. Now, God has given us everything we need to be the people He wants us to be. Verse 20 again, but you, beloved, building yourselves up on your most holy faith, praying in the Holy Spirit, keep yourselves in the love of

In the Holy Spirit means you're speaking in tongues, then walking in the Holy Spirit means you're walking in tongues. That's not what that means. It just means you're praying and God is directing your prayers and you're letting the Lord put those things on your heart and you're bringing them up to Him. Now, here's how lots of us pray. We have a prayer list. It's good to have a prayer list. But if you pray through the list, blah, blah, blah, blah, blah, blah, blah, your mind is kind of checked out. You're just checking boxes and you think that's praying. I remember talking to a guy one time. He said, well, I still pray. I said, you do? How do you pray? Well, I have this list I go through. I said, yeah, are you really thinking about what you're praying? He was kind of surprised that I asked him. And he's like, I don't know. I said, yeah, Jesus talked about that. When you pray, don't use meaningless repetition. That's what the Gentiles do. That's what the heathen do. Talk to God from your heart. You know, if you were to sit down with Jesus, you wouldn't just, put it on autopilot and just say, well, Lord, blah, blah, blah, blah, blah. You'd talk to him. Lord, I have this need in my life. Lord, I have this family member, this loved one that is in trouble and they're not ready, to meet you and they need to come to know you. And you'd have an urgency and there would be a vibrancy in that prayer. That's what he's talking about. We build ourselves up through prayer. Now, Bible study is God speaking to us because he speaks through his word. Prayer is us speaking to God, and we share our needs and our requests with God. Thirdly, we build ourselves up through obedience, so that we're not forgetful hearers, but effectual doers. He says in verse 21, keep yourselves in the love of God. Now, that has some people nervous. Keep yourselves in the love of God. What does that mean? Does that mean that I can fall out of the love of God? Does that mean I can fall from grace, as it says in Galatians chapter 5? Some people think, they read about Galatians 5, oh, you can fall from grace, you can lose your salvation. Keep yourself in the love of God. If you don't hold on to God, you're going to fall away. That's not what he's talking about. He's saying this, you need to abide in God's love. Jesus put it this way in John chapter 15, just as the Father has loved me, I have also loved you. Abide in my love. Live in my love. If you keep my commandments, you will abide in my love, just as I have kept my Father's commandments and abide in his love. How do I keep myself in the love of God? By obeying him, by abiding in his love, by living in his love. And Jesus said, if you love me, you will keep my commandments. He who has my commandments and keeps them, he it is who loves me. And he who loves me will be loved by my Father, and I will love him and will disclose myself to him. And if we're not spending time every day coming to the Word of God, directing ourselves back to true north, what is true, what is false, we start to drift away from the love of God. Well, Jude is saying, hey, don't be a forgetful hearer. Don't read the Word and then not do it. Do the Word. That's how you abide in his love. Just as I have kept my Father's commandments and abide in his love, Jesus said. So I keep myself in the love of God. And nobody keeps the commandments perfectly. So what do we do when we sin? What do we do when sin enters in? What do you do when you have a lustful thought that you grab onto, or you have a bitterness that gets in your heart, or this sin or that sin or covetousness or whatever it might be? You confess it. If we confess our sins, he's faithful and just to forgive us our sins and to cleanse us from all unrighteousness. You don't wait till you get way over here. Oh, I've wandered so far from the Lord. As soon as you feel yourself start to drift away, hey, I'm prone to wonder. I need to get back here. I need to confess my sin to God so that I can get right with him, so that I can abide in his love and enjoy his love. You know, as Christians, the command, but I say, walk by the Spirit and you will not carry out the desire of the flesh. For the flesh sets its desire against the Spirit and the Spirit against the flesh. For these are in opposition to one another. There's a war that goes on inside every Christian. Every Christian knows what that's like. So that you may not do the things that you please. And if we give ourselves over and let the flesh win, then we carry out the desires of the flesh. We indulge the flesh in its corrupt desires. But if we yield ourselves to the Spirit, what do we experience? Love, joy, peace, patience, kindness, goodness, gentleness, faithfulness, self-control. Against such things there is no law. So be diligent with your resources.
We're built up through the word, through prayer, through obedience. That's how we keep in the love of God. And then through

0: through eager anticipation. We eagerly anticipate the coming of Christ. He says in verse 21, waiting anxiously for the mercy of our Lord Jesus Christ to eternal life. Waiting with confident expectation, waiting excitedly for the Lord to come. As my father-in-law had given me that lapel pin with the trumpet I told you about that just had those two words on it, perhaps today we'll hear the trumpet and the Lord will call us to himself in the clouds. We don't know when that's coming. That's an unsigned event. It's just coming. The Lord says, I'm coming. You just be ready. And so we live with that expectation. 1 Thessalonians chapter 1, he called those people that were worshiping idols and they came to Christ. And he said, now you're waiting for the Lord to come who will rescue us from the wrath to come. And so we wait for that. Now, John says this in First John chapter 3. He said, see how great a love the Father has bestowed upon us that we should be called children of God. And such we are. For this reason, the world does not know us because it did not know him. Now we are children of God. And it has not appeared as yet what we shall be. But we know that when he appears, we shall be like him, for we shall see him as he is. And everyone who has this hope fixed on him purifies himself, just as he is pure. When you live with the knowledge that Jesus could come back at any moment. Listen, when you're tempted to lie, when you're tempted to lust, when you're tempted to cheat, when you're tempted to seek revenge, you remember, hey, I don't want to be doing that. The Lord could come back. I gotta keep myself ready before the Lord's return. So we build ourselves up through eager anticipation.
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0: Lastly, essential number three, if we're going to live godly lives in an ungodly age, you can be active in your mission field. Active in your mission field. Your mission field is different from my mission field. You have friends that I don't have. You have people that you rub shoulders with that I don't know about. And so God wants to use you in your sphere to make a difference for Christ. You know, that's really what we're here for. You know, Lord, is it at this time that you're going to restore the fortunes to Israel? And Jesus said in Acts chapter 1, it's not for you guys to know times and epochs, which the Father has fixed by his own authority, but you shall receive power when the Holy Spirit has come upon you, and you shall be my witnesses. Now, we witness through our life and through our lips. We witness by shining. We witness by sharing. And listen, those two are critical. How we live, our shine, and what we say, our share, how we share the gospel. We share what great things the Lord has done for us and how he had mercy on us. But If you don't have the shine, if your life is not matching up, if your walk is not matching up with the talk, and there's disconnect there. Not that you're perfect, because nobody is perfect, but you have to be genuine. You can't be living in sin and witnessing for the Lord, because people aren't stupid. They will look at your life. We need to be active in our mission field as we shine and as we share. And we need to remember that there are people in our lives at different stages. So he says in verse 22, and have mercy on some who are doubting. Save others, snatching them out of the fire. And on some have mercy with fear, hating even the garment polluted by the flesh. Three types of folks in your mission field. Number one, the doubters. And those who are doubting need truth and love. We speak the truth in love. That's the charge for Christians. Speaking the truth in love, we're to grow up in all aspects into him who is the head, even Christ. Now, Jesus said, and you shall know the truth, and the truth shall set you free. Lies don't set anybody free. The truth sets people free. And we're called to speak the truth in love. You have some friends, I have some friends, and they're in this doubting group. And now, it could be a Christian who's starting to doubt, or a non-Christian, either one. A Christian starting to doubt or a non-Christian. Now, we're talking about a mission field, so we would be focusing in on the non-Christian. But you can have Christian friends who are starting to deconstruct their faith or starting to doubt about things. We speak the truth in love. We have mercy. We're patient with this person, but we're speaking the truth in love to this person. We're helping this person see what is real and what is true. Now, you know, in preaching, some people, that's all you know about me is preaching. You come and hear me preach, or you watch on television or online, you hear me preach, and you say, well, you know, that Jeff is, he's kind of harsh. He's just truth. And I always want there to be love, obviously, but it's truth. Preaching is truth in love. And here's the difference. Because when I'm one-on-one with somebody, I'm not going to be like that. It's not going to be speaking the truth in love. It's going to be love in truth. Grace, Jesus was full of grace and truth. One-on-one is grace and truth. To a crowd is truth in love. Well, why the difference? Because when I'm preaching, I'm not talking to you. I'm talking to you. It's the whole big group. But if I'm talking one-on-one to you, and you're telling me you're struggling with pornography, you're struggling with sexual immorality, you're struggling with same-sex attraction, there's grace and truth. The truth doesn't change, but it is grace that is the lead foot. I care about you as a person. And because I care about you as a person, I want to tell you the truth, because the truth is going to set you free. So the doubters, they need truth and love. But then he goes on to talk about those that have taken a step down from doubting. They're not doubting anymore. They're not the ones that are not far from the kingdom, as Jesus said to one man. These are the deceived. So have mercy on some who are doubting. Save others, snatching them out of the fire. For these folks that are deceived, they need truth, they need love, and they need urgency. Urgency. To know that, hey, you know this heart that's beating in your chest? It's a drumbeat to the grave. Because one day, this heart stops. And then you're going to be either in heaven or in hell. And if you're not ready for your heart to stop beating, you need to get ready. One day, it's the last beat. And then you're going to be in eternity. Are you ready for that? So those who are deceived need a dose of truth. They need some cold water to hit them in the face. They need to be jerked out of their stupor to know, hey, you are going down the wrong road, and that road leads off a cliff. And you may be having fun right now, but that fun is going to run out. You may be living the life of the prodigal son, but guess what? You're going to one day end up at the pigsty. You need to come to your senses now. So the deceived need truth, love, and urgency. And then the debased, those who have given themselves over to all kinds of sin, they need truth, love, urgency. and wisdom. Wisdom for the one witnessing to them. He says, and on some have mercy with fear, hating even the garment polluted by the flesh. Have mercy with fear. We pray for them. We witness to them, but we're careful with them. Why? Because they've given themselves over to idolatry. They've given themselves over to sexual sin. And we have to be careful because, as it says in Galatians chapter 6, verse 1, brethren, if a man is caught in any trespass, you who are spiritual, restore such a one in a spirit of gentleness, each one looking to yourself, lest you too be tempted. Be careful. I remember when I got saved, I knew that I couldn't keep going out with my buddies on the weekends. I could do stuff with them during the week. I could go to lunch to them with them. I could play basketball with them. But when it came to Friday night, go out drinking and chasing girls, Saturday night, drinking, chasing girls, partying, carousing, I can't do that. I said, well, just go. You can be the designated driver. I said, I can't be around you guys doing that. That's too much temptation for me. And I know that if I do that, I'm going to slide into that. And I need to have wisdom that says that's not good for me to do. Hey, with your mission field, you have the doubting, you have the deceived, you have the debased. And we need to be wise and speak the truth in love with the urgency, but with the wisdom. So godly living in an ungodly age to shine and to make an impact. Now I want to ask you, how are you doing building yourself up on your most holy faith? How are you doing praying? How are you doing obeying? How are you doing in expectation of the Lord's return? Here's something very convicting. You know, when you first get saved, you're really excited about the Lord. And the emotions are there. And you're just, man, you just are learning and growing. And it's exciting. But then it keeps going. It's not a sprint. It's a distance race. It's a long distance race. It's not a marathon. It's an ultra marathon. The longer, it's just more and more. It's more and more wonderful. That's how we want it to be. But the reality is for many of us, we start out, we're so excited, and then we have some bumps on the road, and a lot of us quit growing. We tell people in membership class, listen, God is not so concerned about the perfection of your life. But he's very concerned about the direction of your life. And I want to ask you, are you moving in the direction of the Lord and his word and prayer and growing and obedience? Or are you just kind of coasting? Are you kind of resting on your laurels? You know, when you're in the ocean and you're going against the current, it takes a lot of effort. If you say, well, I'm just going to stop for a little while. I'm just going to rest right here. You don't stay in that spot. You get pushed backward because the current pushes you back. The current of the world. We have to keep pushing forward. Are you moving forward in your Christian life? Are you growing? Do you love Jesus more now than you did last month, last year, 5 years ago, 10 years ago? If not, and I'm speaking to myself, you've regressed. And the Bible tells us grow in the grace and knowledge of our Lord and Savior, Jesus Christ. God wants us to live godly lives in an ungodly age to make an impact on this world for Jesus Christ.
1: 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Thank you for joining us today on From His Heart. Pastor Jeff began today's lesson with some questions. How are you doing building yourself up in your most holy faith? Are you moving forward in your Christian life? Are you growing? Do you love Jesus more now than you did Last month? Last year? 5 years ago? 10 years ago? 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Our time is gone for today. I'm Larry Nobles. Thanks for being here, and we trust that you'll be back next time for the final lesson in the Faith Under Fire series. 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
8: Hi, this is Lauren Stibgen with The Christian Working Woman. Why do we talk repeatedly about work-life balance? It seems like a problem that we cannot solve with our current connected society. I mean, we are always on, but why? What is creating this urgency? This statement alone suggests the tension people feel about work and life, but why have we separated these two words? Life has taken on a definition that was never intended. Here is what I mean. According to the dictionary, the word life has over 20 different uses, but all of them encompass the state of being. For example, when talking about a biography of someone, you say that it is about the life of someone. A biography is about someone personally and professionally, about their family and accomplishments, hobbies and all. Fragmenting work life, personal life, family life, and social life surely creates a tension. So, you can't have a work-life balance, but you can have a balanced life. The book of Ecclesiastes has me thinking about this balanced life. Why do we feel tension, and what does work have to do with it? It is an unhappy business that God has given to the children of man to be busy with. Ecclesiastes 1:13. This verse alone suggests the inherent tension we feel as human beings about the business we are busy with. And sometimes that business is work business, and other times it isn't. For example, you may love your job and have a wonderful time each day with your colleagues, but then return home to be a caregiver, which is very stressful. You see, work is defined as a physical or mental effort directed towards producing or accomplishing something, and God created us to work. We start to feel the true tension of this work when our underlying motivations aren't about what God would want for us. I really think that becoming more attuned to God's views on our work can help us relieve some of the tension we're feeling in life. Having this view can bring us into a better overall life balance. After all, what does man gain by all the toil of which he toils under the sun? This week, we will explore some of the underlying ways we tend to think that cause us to think we're needing more work-life balance when what we really need is a God view on our work. Join me tomorrow as we talk about fear. Do you feel like you're just not doing enough? 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
11: And realizing that our inner dialogue can sabotage our marriage, our view of our husbands, what we think is true, once we think about it long enough, we start to think it's the truth. Yeah, our husband really is lazy. Oh my gosh, look at that. He left his socks on the floor again. He didn't pick that up again. He forgot to pick this up again. He doesn't know that I have this tab going of all the reasons he's not a good guy.
12: This is Focus on the Family with Jim Daly. I'm John Fuller, and today we're going to be looking at the early years of marriage, and we have a woman expert here to help us do that. Jim, to start us off, some examples of advice that young adults might get about marriage, and I'm wondering what you think of advice like this. Marriage is easy when you find the one, right? I mean, but conflict, that's a bad thing.
13: That's a good one, but here's one that's a little worse. Marriage is like a walk in the park. Jurassic Park.
12: Okay. I remember somebody said, yeah, you'll be able to change him. That'll be easy. I'm not sure that's easy to change us guys.
13: Well, I remember I actually met Red Skelton. You remember that comedian?
12: I do. You met him.
13: I met him twice. He lived in Palm Springs. I went to high school near there.
12: Oh.
13: And I think my mom knew him, which is a weird connection, but Red Skelton was hilarious. But he once quipped, all men make mistakes, but married men find out about them a little sooner. that's how it goes. Mm. So today we do want to talk about that beginner wife. And John, you and I are not qualified to talk about this.
12: We are not.
13: Maybe we could do a book on the beginner husband. That
12: okay.
13: might be a good thing to do.
12: I like that.
13: Today, it's Michelle Lentz encouraging all of us about the beginner wife, and she's written a great book, Hey Beginner Wife, and we're going to talk with her about those things that she's learned over the years to help coach and provide wisdom to younger wives, but I think this applies to men and to older couples mm-hmm. as well.
12: Yeah, this is solid marriage advice for anybody and everyone. And you can learn more about Michelle and her book, Hey Beginner Wife, Practical Tips and Heartfelt Advice to Help You Have a Happy Marriage at our website.
13: Michelle, welcome to Focus on the Family.
11: Thank you.
13: This is your first time.
11: It's my first time, but boy, I'm a fan, so I feel like I've been here before.
13: Well, it's great. You've been a longtime listener, so we
11: yes.
13: appreciate that. You've written this book now, Hey, Beginner Wife. I think our heart is the same as yours, that young people, not just girls and women, but young men too,
11: yeah.
13: are not doing the family formation.
11: I think they're afraid it's not going to work. I think they're afraid it's going to end in divorce like it did for their parents. Mm. I think they move in together because they want to take it for a trial run and they don't want it to sour or go bad or lose the feeling that they have for one another. So they stay away from marriage thinking that that's going to somehow ruin everything.
13: And it's an interesting plight because it's too late to rectify that when you've done that. And we're not putting a guilt trip on anybody. Some people, the scripture says that God's going to call you to singleness, when we're not going to make an idol out of marriage. But most people tend to marry because we want companionship and friendship. But you got to be careful as a Christian to discern what the culture is telling you and what the Lord is telling you through the scripture.
11: Right.
13: And, you know, we got to be on top of that, right? So that was your motivation. Let's move to the content that you were driving at. We said in the beginning there, this is information that's really valuable for everybody, not just newly married young women.
11: Yeah.
13: Do you think it has that general application?
11: Oh, of course. Because what I'm talking about is good if you're not married yet. Kind of tell you, hey, this is part of marriage, so get it right. Choose wisely right now. If you're a newlywed, I think it's nice to know what's coming so it doesn't take you by surprise. You know, that sense of, oh, wait, he's not perfect, and I thought he was perfect. And how do you handle that? You know, how do we approach it? And then when you're in 10 years to find out, she's been this through the same thing. Other people have walked through difficult times, and they made it through. I think we think we're going through something challenging, like, oh, it's all over for us. And I tried to put in a lot of stories to say, hey, this happened and this is part of a normal, healthy marriage. It's going to happen for you too, and you're going to get through it.
13: So you and Steve had that difficulty. I mean, you guys got married, you had expectations about what marriage would look like, how much he would communicate with you, all those wonderful things. How long did it take after the I do, did you start going, what's happening?
11: You know, it wasn't so much the what's happening. It was more of we weren't on the same page because I was trying to micromanage things so that we had, at the end of every day, we were good. Like, let's talk about the way we handled that conversation. Maybe we shouldn't have been so quick to criticize, or I shouldn't have said that. And he finally just said, honey, can we just enjoy each other? We don't have to look back at every day and try to figure out what to do better. And I'm thinking, but that's how you build a really strong foundation. You make sure that you get it right at everything. So I was way too intense in the beginning.
13: So he was chilling, and you were wanting to make all the home improvements.
11: Yes, I was causing trouble. Heart. Like, let's talk about it.
13: Yeah, and for him, I mean, did that irritate you? Or how did you process that in the early years? Like, is he not committed to making this better?
11: Yeah, I really thought it was more that he didn't understand that communication was important.
13: What about that area of dreams when you start thinking about things you want to do and where you're going to be 5 years from now? I'm not good at that, actually. It's kind of funny. But how did you manage those dreams being dashed, and what dreams did you have?
11: The vision was that I would stay home with the children, that we would have a big, happy family, that he would work full-time to support us. And we were headed that direction, making the sacrifices we needed to make. He was self-employed, so we would get extra money. He would pour it right back into the company. And we just lived on a budget to support his business, thinking that that was going to get us to the larger house, the cars we needed, everything that we needed.
13: So those were the dreams.
11: That was the dream.
13: And then what happened?
11: Well, we were pregnant with number five. Living in a small house, because we were in Los Angeles, and anything you can afford is going to be tiny. It was 1,000 square feet. And in January of that year, there was a huge earthquake, the Northridge earthquake. We lived 2 miles from the epicenter. So it hit us strong. And I basically took our house and shook it. And in the middle of the night, we grabbed the kids, brought them into the bedroom with us, not knowing that what it was going to mean was Steve lost his business. He was a real estate appraiser. So people are leaving LA. They don't want to appraise their homes. They're walking away from their homes. And over the next 6 months, his business dried up, which meant our mortgage couldn't be paid. It meant our car couldn't be paid for. It meant that we were getting creative to buy groceries. And we had to move out of LA because we couldn't do it. We moved into my parents' home in Chicago. They said, hey, we're getting ready to downsize. We're going to sell our 4-bedroom house, but we'll put that on hold. If you guys want to come out here and rent our home, you can move in, we'll move out, and, you know, then we'll play it by ear and see what happens. So we moved across country.
13: You know, let me ask you about this, because looking at the book, reading the material for this morning's discussion, it dawned on me, a lot of brides are coming from home. They're living at home until they get married, or, you know, they're in a good position financially. and they may have a job, but they've been at home. They may pay a little bit of rent, but it's probably not what they would pay on their own. And then they get married, and you know, there's this adjustment that you're now on your wedding budget, you know, your marriage budget. I think that could be a little halting to a bride who's come from a middle class home where, you know, she got the job at In-N-Out Burger. She's making enough money to do well, whatever.
11: Yeah.
13: And then you get married and now it's all yours. Mom and dad aren't really helping out. That can be a reality check. What advice do you give in the book for that budgeting process and what she can do to live in the moment and control the moment?
11: You know, I encourage her to be content with what her circumstances are today. And the challenge of that is not to compare yourself to somebody else. So the advice is, what does looking content in this season look like for you? And it may look like celebrating the fact that your husband is home for the night, sitting on the couch with you, not working extra long hours. It may look like, let's celebrate the fact that we're all going to the park and we can do a picnic, rather than bemoaning the fact that we are not going to Disneyland like everyone else is. So being content and really cultivating that thankful heart and finding things to be thankful for.
12: Yeah, good advice from Michelle Lentz, and this is Focus on the Family with Jim Daly. Michelle has written a terrific book called Hey Beginner Wife, Practical Tips and Heartfelt Advice to Help You Have a Happy Marriage. Get a copy of the book from us here at the ministry. 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
13: You have a story in the book which connects to Focus on the Family, where you heard a broadcast that helped change kind of your paradigm with respect for your husband. What happened?
11: So at the time, Focus was available to me on the radio only, exclusively. And so I would run errands at that time so I could listen to it and listen to it. And this particular...
13: A super consumer. I love that.
11: Yeah, I was like, that's when I'm going to listen to it. So I'm in the car, and this is on the car this particular day was Dr. Dobson and Emerson Eggerich, who never heard of him. But they're talking about men and the language of respect. And I'm always fascinated by marriage conversations. So I'm listening and I'm thinking, this is going to be good. I haven't heard about this, but I've read so many books. I know that whatever they have to say, I'm probably already doing this, but let's hear it. So they're talking about a man in conflict with his wife and when they're arguing, what that sounds like. And Emerson gives this example. He says, you know, a man, you're going back and forth. And the man finally just gets up and said, that's it. We're done talking now. And he walks out the room. And I was stunned while I'm driving thinking, wait a minute, that's exactly what Steve says. How does this guy know that? And I couldn't figure out why Steve would walk out on me in our conversations, right?
13: Conversations for improvement.
11: Yes, yes.
13: That's
11: they,
13: the key.
11: They had a goal, a working conversation, you know. And I am all about communication, thinking it's an investment in the marriage. So when Steve would get up and say, you know, that's it, we're done now. And I knew he was done. I mean, there was nothing that would happen that would keep us talking until tomorrow. And I would sit there feeling so frustrated with him. Like, why can't he go the distance? I can talk for another hour. We can finish this if he'll just hang in there. And I thought he was the weaker of the two and that I needed to teach him how to communicate. Sadly, that's true. So I listened some more and he said, you know, when your husband shuts down or when he gets angry, it means that he feels disrespected and he doesn't want to disrespect you in return. So rather than say something he's going to regret, he's going to walk out of the room or he's going to get silent. And I'd seen both of those things and was fascinated by it. I completely misjudged what was going on. I thought Steve was weak. And come to find out, it meant that he loved me. It meant that he was strong. Mm-hmm. It was something that I could respect about him. And I learned that I was being disrespectful towards Steve in the way I criticized him, in the way I was passing judgment on what he was doing. And I began to change. I pulled back and I thought, I'm treating him like I'm his mother. I didn't marry him to treat him like I'm his mother. He doesn't want to be married to a woman who's constantly critiquing him. Emerson was right. You know, he's disrespectful here. do you shut down sometimes because you're upset with me? Like, yes. But my biggest takeaway that I actually write about in my book is be careful not to treat your husband like his mother. Don't go into mother mode. Think about what you're about to say and judge it through the lens of, is this going to sound like his mother talking to him or his girlfriend?
13: Now, I've got to ask because, a young wife, an old wife is listening going, yeah, you don't know my husband. If I don't do those things, he doesn't get it done. He doesn't do the thing he needs to do. So I want to be cautious that it's all on the wife and, that if I just learn how to do this, my job better, then he's in a better place. Well, of course that's true, but that's true with the shoe on the other foot as well.
11: Right.
13: So husbands have to do their homework, better understand what their wives need in communication and connecting emotionally and not fleeing the room and trying to get to some.
11: Oh, yes.
13: Yeah. So I just want to make sure that balance is
11: there. That's a really good
13: there.
11: Balance. And I would say, I don't call them old wives. I call them seasoned wives.
13: Okay, good.
11: Okay?
13: Yes. Thank you for that correction.
11: Seasoned wives.
13: But that's
11: so true. And learning how to communicate to that to your husband, because there were things that weren't getting done. I mean, nagging, we come by nagging, honestly, because it's not happening and we're frustrated.
13: Right.
11: So sitting down and saying, how can we deal with this? Because I've asked you to do it 3 times. And so if I come back at you, I know it's going to sound like I'm nagging, but what are my options here? Because I'm frustrated. So those conversations are great in a moment of non-conflict to sit down and figure out how you're going to communicate with one another.
13: Michelle, let me go to what I think is a hilarious example in the book, the remodel, the home improvement project. Now, if you've done that well as a married couple, just put a note in the show note or call us, whatever. Describe your adventure into the home improvement project with Steve.
11: Well, I gave that example of me responding as his mother or as his girlfriend. So we took a Saturday to work on the house, and Steve's role was to paint a room. And my role was to clean out a closet upstairs. So I'm upstairs, he's downstairs working, and I come down at the end of the morning to make lunch. And our home is structured in such a way that you go down the stairs and you can see right into the family room, but not into the kitchen. So I see him there on the couch. He is showered. He's got a snack and he's watching golf and he just looks content. But I can tell that the room is painted and it looks really nice. And I'm like, oh my gosh, Steve, this looks amazing. So in my mind, he's done, right? I go into the kitchen then to make my lunch and it is a disaster. It is paint central. He has the roller on the counter, the paintbrushes in the sink.
13: No cleanup.
11: No cleanup.
13: Oh my.
11: And splatters. And I immediately lost all my zeal for the painted room and thought, come on. I was just upset on multiple levels. And I looked at it and I just wanted to scream, what is this? Or excuse me, or this is a mess, any number of things.
13: Well, you had a point there. It was a fair point that he didn't clean up.
11: Well, we can think that as wives, that it's a fair point, and then that gives us license to just go off and scream at our husbands, right? So I took a deep breath and I went into the other room and I said something like, honey, so what's up with the kitchen? Just an open-ended question that left room for him to say, oh, I'm sorry, I forgot. Or, oh, honey, I'm just going to get to that. I just needed to sit down first. Or whatever, but the ball was in his court now. I'm not accusing him of anything. And I was shocked. He said, well, just let me know when you need to get in there and I'll get it done. Like he completely took ownership, best case scenario, but I didn't give him the benefit of the doubt that that was going to be his response until I chose not to accuse him of doing it. And sure enough, that's what he said. He's like, honey, I'll get in there right now if you need to make lunch.
13: You know, you're pointing out something really important. That's going with and assuming motivation over action.
11: Yeah.
13: And it's completely reasonable. It's not unreasonable just to give the wives that fair kind of understanding of, well, wait a minute.
11: Yeah.
13: But just asking the question is a helpful thing.
11: And how we ask it.
13: Yeah.
11: without an accusation there, with an open-ended question. And one of my favorite takeaways about this book is the idea that we can believe the best about our husbands, and that that's a gift that we bring to the marriage, is choosing to believe the best about him and his motivation. And that does not come natural. It didn't come natural to me.
13: No, so how did you learn that? I mean, what began to happen to allow you to relax and let him get to it on his schedule? There's no burning bush here, so
11: right.
13: he could watch his golf and then he could clean it up.
11: Well, I know it doesn't happen this way with everyone, so women can learn from my example. I was in that season where it was after the earthquake. Steve was working 10, 12-hour days, gone all the time. But he was exhausted, and I was exhausted. And I remember one particular Saturday, or no, it was Sunday after church. We came home. We put the kids down for a nap. I haven't seen the man all week, and I am so excited that we have alone time. I envision we're going to sit on the couch and talk, you know, talk, finally. And Steve sits on the couch, lays on the couch and turns on baseball. And I could tell that's all he wanted to do. I was so mad that I thought, I can't say anything, or it's going to be ugly because I feel hurt. So I went outside in the backyard, and we had built a sandbox, a huge sandbox, I mean, almost the size of this little area here. And I just started walking the perimeter of this sandbox in a prayer walk to tell the Lord I was over it, that this wasn't fair, that my husband was selfish, and hey, did you happen to notice what he's doing in the house right now? So I went to have a prayer conversation, and I fully thought that at the end of this conversation, I was going to feel better. I was going to feel this support from above, that I was the good wife, that yes, I had it difficult, that yes, my husband was selfish and affirmed in my situation. So after 10 minutes of me just spewing how upset I was with Steve, I finally reached the end of that and I got quiet. And I walked a few more laps, and I heard this still, small voice say, "You're too hard on him." And it stopped me in my tracks. And I thought, oh my gosh, I am. Listen to me. And I began to think, okay, what's another angle from this? How does the Lord see this? I have a 32-year-old husband who his wife is expecting baby number 5. He's working full-time to support me so I can stay home, which was our dream and our vision. And I'm so mad at him, I'm going to begrudge him the opportunity to lay on the couch and watch baseball. I was so humbled by the fact that all the focus was on me and my experience, and I wasn't giving him the benefit of the doubt, that that moment taught me to give him the benefit of the doubt and try to see it from a different angle. Of what was it like for Steve? Because here he is, 32. Some of his friends aren't even married yet, and he has the responsibility to provide for a family of 7, and he's going to have a wife that tells him, "What are you doing on that couch? Sit here and talk to me." Mm-hmm. It really stopped me in my tracks, and that's the moment where I thought, I need to give him the benefit of the doubt for the hard work that he's doing. Yes, I'm doing something hard too, but I can say thank you by showing appreciation for what he's doing. And that was the shift.
13: You know, and those shifts in attitude are what end up coming out of you, right? What the words you speak, the way you believe about something, not second-guessing motivation. I mean, that attitude shift is kind of core and foundational.
11: Uh-huh.
13: You know, and I think rooted in the right thing, Scripture and our attitude toward one another, that we're one flesh, we're actually on the same team, we're not working against each other. And it's so critical. I think the importance of that, and you've touched on it, but being that wingman for Steve, as you described in the book, and coupling that with friendship, you know, you can do this in a difficult way. And I think so many marriages today are in that rut that, you know, we're adversarial.
11: Right.
13: Well, why? I mean, why not do it with an attitude that we're in this together, we're teammates.
11: Yes.
13: So let's find a way to communicate better, to do life better together, to raise the kids in a way that honors the Lord. All those right things.
11: Yeah.
13: So the question is, how do we do that?
11: So we do forget that we're on the same team. And one thing I discovered just accidentally during another season where we've already moved to Chicago now and Steve is working full time. He's still working a lot. And I'm with the kids all day. I'm staying home with them. I'm homeschooling them. So I know what they need from Dad when they get home. Now, Dad comes to the door. All the kids rush to the door and want to see Dad. Well, there's enough kids in our house where one or two might get overlooked, right? And so I realized that Steve would come home sometimes and miss what I thought was important. And on a particular day, it might be that I took the girls to get a haircut. And he came home one time and he didn't notice something like that. And it dawned on me, all I have to do is give him a heads up.
13: Little intel.
11: He's not noticing because he doesn't want to.
13: Right.
11: So I called him at work and I said, hey, honey, when you get home today, can you notice Mary's haircut? And he's like, oh, thank you for the heads up. Yes. And he came home and he's looking at all the kids and he sees Mary and he goes, oh, honey, you look so beautiful. And she beams, you know, and yeah. Daddy is now her hero.
13: Yeah.
11: And he's happy because he got to be the hero. And what really struck me about that is, what if I didn't do that? Because that first time he came home and didn't notice it, you know what I would think is, what kind of a dad doesn't notice that his daughter just got her hair cut? And I can condemn him and think, what is he in his own head? I mean, come on, this is so obvious. She's right there. Or he's sulking in the other room. And realizing that our inner dialogue can sabotage our marriage, our view of our husbands, what we think is true. Once we think about it long enough, we start to think it's the truth. Yeah, our husband really is lazy. Oh my gosh, look at that. He left his socks on the floor again. He didn't pick that up again. He forgot to pick this up again. He doesn't know that I have this tab going of all the reasons he's not a good guy. And that's on me. And so I write about that for these beginner wives of, don't go there. Take a look at your inner dialogue. Challenge yourself to root that out and where you want to accuse him. What's he doing well? You can look at that and go, wow, he worked 8 hours and still came home with a smile on his face.
13: Yeah.
11: Like, we can replace all those accusations with what we're thankful for about him, and that shifts the whole narrative of a marriage.
13: Sounds like the core. Michelle, this has been so good, and the time has flown by, but man, what great instincts, the seasoned wife to the beginner wife and to everybody in between, really, husbands or wives of all stripes and years married. Mm-hmm. This is so good. Thanks for being with us.
11: Thank you.
13: Appreciate it. And I think everybody needs a copy of this one. This will start some dialogue. We'll wait for Steve's new book, The Beginner Husband.
11: Wouldn't that be nice?
13: Should happen, but he sounds a little busy, but you know. Maybe that's another one that can be done. Get in touch with us. If you're going, wow, I need these insider tips, then get in touch with us and order it directly from Focus on the Family. 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
12: 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I'm John Fuller, inviting you back as we once again help you and your family thrive in Christ.

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1: Now therefore, you are no longer strangers and foreigners, but fellow citizens with the saints and members of the household of God. 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
4: 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You're listening to Life, Love, Faith, and Family. My dad, Dr. Tim Clinton, myself, Dr. Zach Clinton, are actually sitting down with Chris Tomlin. Time Magazine has called him the most often sung artist in the world, and it's easy to see why. With 21 number one singles, billions of streams, and songs sung in churches across the globe every single Sunday, Chris Tomlin has been used by God to give the church its voice of worship for decades.
3: Yeah, Chris, what a delight to have you. Thank you for joining us.
5: What an honor, man. Thank you.
4: I'm really looking forward to this time. Seriously, I know we're here, Hershey, Pennsylvania, the Giant Center. It's going to be a packed out, sold out crowd, 8,000 women who, in a moment as this, they're coming hungry. And there's a hungry for holiness. I know that there's a lot of devastation, but I believe that there's also a holy determination in God's church that even when we don't know what to do, we can know where to turn. Chris, as we open up in this conversation, I'm just thinking, having heard that you are the most often sung musician, singer in the world, thinking all the way back, what are just a couple of words, a couple of emotions that stir within you just to see the goodness of God and what he's been able to do through you throughout your career?
5: The instant word that comes is gratitude, thankfulness. I say it, almost every night at my concerts, but worship comes from a grateful heart. That's where it comes from. And we have a lot to be grateful for in our life. And when I look back at the impact of these songs, I would have never dreamed. Mm. Would have never dreamed that these songs would have that kind of impact in people's lives. What a privilege. I count it such a privilege to be able to stand before people and help them worship God. It's kind of been the mission since I was a kid to give people a voice to worship God. That's kind of been my mission in music. And it even started out that way as a young kid. I did not like getting up and singing. I was singing in my little church. I come from a very small little church in Texas, and I would get up and play songs. I didn't like it when people would just listen to me. I liked when people would sing. I didn't even know that God was putting that in me, that wiring me of this worship leader. I never heard that term. I just wanted people to sing when I played. And so I started trying to write songs that way in the simplest form I could. And wow, going from these little places in Texas to now all around the world over all these years, it's been over 30 years of touring for me now, and just so grateful, man. Yeah. So grateful.
3: Chris is a counselor, and by the way, thank you again for joining us. Mm-hmm. I love backstory. I want to stay there for a moment. When did things start kind of just snowballing for you? When did it start clicking? You know what? I feel this unction in my spirit. I feel like God's called me, but it's becoming evident. And where did that start coming to you? Was there, were a couple of individuals? Was there a moment or two where it just like, boom?
5: There's so many. You know, it's there's these marking moments along my life, and it's all people who come into your life at the right moment, who believe in you, who see something you don't see. I would have never dreamed it. I was right out of high school. I was just graduating high school, and I got a chance to play at this youth conference. This little youth week at this little church in East Texas. And this guy speaking, his name was James. I was asked to be the worship leader for this. I'd never done this before in my life. I'd only knew like three or four songs. And I'd asked me

0: sends me these tapes and CDs. This is the craziest thing. And I'll never forget. It's these tapes and these worship songs. And these early, I'll tell you when it was. It was tapes. And it said, produced by Louis Giglio. And it's like these, it was these early like worship things that were coming out of this ministry in at Baylor University at the time. Well, I didn't know any of that. I just started learning these songs. Well, I get to this event. Again, I'm 18 years old. I start leading. I don't know what I'm doing at all. I don't know what I'm doing at all. At the end of the week, James comes to me and goes, hey, I'll tell you two things. I've been praying for you this week. And one is you have no idea what you're doing. And I was like, wow. Thank you. Yeah. I mean, it was that straight. You have no idea what you're doing. He goes, and secondly, you have no idea how God's going to use your songs all over the world.
1: Wow.
0: I'll never forget this, man. And I'm looking at him like, I don't have any songs. I'm just playing other people's songs. Mm-hmm. And he said, as you've been leading this week, I feel like God is showing me and speaking to me that you're going to write songs and the world's going to sing those songs. Wow. And he just put his hand on my head and he said, God, would you make Chris a psalm writer for his generation?
1: No kidding.
0: And I'm just looking at him like, it felt like lightning went through me, man. Wow. And I was like, what is going on? And fast forward a couple of years, I'm getting in college, and I started this little Bible study at Texas A&M called Breakaway. I started leading this little thing and with my friend Greg, and it starts exploding. And then I go to this youth camp, and this guy named Louis Giglio is speaking. I'm like, you're the guy on the tapes, man. That's how I learned these songs. And I start playing these songs, and he's like, where are these songs coming from? And I was like, just writing them. And he's like, I speak everywhere, and I've never heard these songs like this. And he's like, and so he started taking me where he would speak, and we started traveling together. And then he said, I have this vision for this. It wasn't called Passion then, but it's like this college gathering. And, sure. And then, would you help me start it? And I was like, sure, let's do it. And all of these steps along the way were just these things where God was just orchestrating this. Looking back, going, I would never dream. Wow. I would never dream. Here's the crazy thing. Fast forward 25 years. I get a call from that James guy. Hmm. And he says, hey, man, we kept in touch. He'd done ministry. He was in ministry in Oklahoma. He said, I really feel like I'm supposed to be in politics now. And I feel like I'm supposed to run for Congress. And you're now who you are. And could you come with me around Oklahoma and get crowds? Hmm. And like we set up and do Walmarts and stuff, and I can campaign. And I was like, okay, let's kind of pay it back. You know, he's the one who really believed me. So I started doing this, and he wins Congress, and then I'm in for Oklahoma at the federal level. And then I'm looking on the news one day, and there is Senator James Lankford.
1: No way.
2: Wow.
0: And that's the James.
1: That's the James.
2: Wow.
1: You are kidding me.
0: That's the Senator James Lankford who is, he's talking to Wolf Blitzer about ISIS, and I'm just like, what is going on? I text like, James, how are you a senator, bro? You just got to Congress. He goes, yeah, the Senate seat came open. I ran for that. I'm that senator now. And that's the guy when I was 17 years old who said, you're going to write songs one day and the whole world's going to sing your songs. Mm. And now, I mean, God's using him in incredible ways in our nation. And it's just amazing. You look at this. And then he led the national prayer breakfast not too long ago. James did. And he asked me to come and lead worship. And all I could do was sit up there, and I'm sitting there with is me and the president, the vice president, and a senator, and then James was down the end. And I was just up on this table. And then all the world leaders were out there. And I just kept thinking, if anybody knew this story, none of these people know this story, but me and the other guy at the end of this table, that he said, one day you're going to sing songs and the world's going to sing them. And then here we are leading literally the leaders of the world, you know, some 30 years later, for our nation together. I was just like, wow, God.
1: You know, I love the story, Chris, because it's an encouragement, I think, to everyone listening.
2: Yes.
1: A willing heart. And you never know how our God works. He works in mysterious ways.
0: That's it.
1: And the scripture says he'll use the foolish things of the world to confound the wise.
0: Yes.
1: Mm. You never know how God's going to work.
0: Yes. I heard one of my favorite things is I heard John Maxwell say one day, he said, your greatest ability is availability.
2: That's right.
0: And I was like,

0: I feel like that is the story of my life. When I was a kid, I prayed. I can take you to the tree in this field where I knelt and prayed to God, whatever you want for the rest of my life. I know you're speaking to me. I don't know what you're saying. I have no idea. I remember telling God, I'm an eighth grader. You're the creator of the world. I don't know what to say to you, but I know you're speaking to me. And all I want to say is, whatever you want, I'm here. I will follow you. And that's what God's looking for, right? I didn't say I want to be a songwriter. I didn't even know that was coming. I just always want to be available to wherever God was leading.
1: Yes, Chris. You know, I'm thinking about what keeps a guy like Chris Tomlin centered, right? When you've been able to minister and you've led worship countless times, countless arenas, countless lives that God has used you to minister to in a time of need. Our culture's in a time of need right now. I want to ask this up front. What keeps you centered and grounded and anchored in such a time as this?
0: Well, one is I have an incredible wife, incredible family. You know, you got to have people around you. You can't be an island. You can't just be isolated. You know, in this world, man, it'll eat you up. And so I have an incredible family. My wife's so grounding. I mean, yesterday, all that we're going through in our nation, she's like, Chris, I know people are looking for something. They're looking for something right now. She goes, you need to put on the full armor of God. I want you to pray that right now. You need to pray the blood of Jesus over everything you're doing. And, you know, that's like coming from my wife, you know, and like that's coming from, and so that's what we're in this together, you know, so that's powerful. I got an amazing team around me, and that's what keeps me centered and keeps me, my feet on the ground in the church and my people that are with me, you know, knowing that I've got people praying for me right now that have every date on on the calendar that are praying that God's mercy and people have an encounter with him. So those are things that really keep me grounded.
1: Chris, you know, as we are in fractured, divided again, seasons of devastation right now across the country. God is using you on the front lines to continue to go out and to share the good news of the gospel. And I'm interested, just as you are going out, as you're about to embark in front of 8,000 women this evening,
2: God, this is a moment. He's uniquely
1: positioned you. And I'm interested, what have you observed within the Big C Church in terms of their response in the midst of this cultural moment?
0: It feels like a shift, man. It feels like a shift. And like people are just hungry for God. And I've been ending my nights. I just this new album and the last song on this record, I sequence songs for a reason on my records. And the last song on this record, I would have never dreamed how timely it was. I took the hymn, This Is My Father's World, and I added this little refrain to it. And we've been singing at the end of the nights on this tour. My goodness. And the last verse, this is my father's world, so let me not forget that though the wrong seems often strong, God is the ruler yet. This is my father's world. So why is my heart so sad? He is the king. Let heaven sing and let the earth be glad. We just sing this refrain. He reigns. He reigns forever on the throne. He reigns. He reigns. This is my father's world.
2: I got chills,
0: world.
2: Man. I'm serious.
0: And just when we sing that, when I say the place erupts and just declaring he reigns. He reigns forever on the throne. He reigns. He reigns. This is my father's world. And just to declare that over this time and see people just really feel that faith again, that faith in like that there is something. It's this has lifted our eyes. And what I love about worship, it does this, but this moment in our culture really lifts our eyes off ourselves and reminds us that we're part of a greater kingdom. We're part of something that is so much bigger and everlasting. And that's what I've been trying to remind people, that kingdoms rise, kingdoms fall. Governments come, governments go. People rise, people fall. Everything on this earth has a beginning and an end, except this kingdom that we belong to that has an everlasting king. And that's what I've been trying to point people to. And if people didn't ever feel it, they know it right now. They sense that there is something everlasting. There is something eternal. There is a king that is above all these earthly things. And our hope in these earthly things is such a small kingdom, you know, and just pointing people to the greater kingdom.
2: People are crying out that God would see them in the midst of this insanity. And faith, that there's a dynamic that's happening in culture. You're right. As we began, you talked about a shift. And we don't need God less. We need God more. And the people know it. In the midst of it, you know, It's an interesting thought. You guys, you say that worship's a weapon. Mm-hmm. Take us back into that mindset for a moment about what worship can really do to the human soul.
0: Yeah, there's nothing. I always say it. What we do when we come and sing and worship together, it ought to be different than any other music of the world because your soul is singing to a living God.
1: Yeah.
0: You're connecting with the eternal. You're connected. This isn't just, I'm just singing along with the radio. I love this tune. I love this melody. It makes me feel good. Those are all great. I love all music. There's something about worship because it connects you to that eternal song that never ends. It connects you to the saints before us. It connects you to what will come after us. It connects us all together. And we remember, that, wow, we are a part of this great story and this great kingdom. And there's something about, I love that God gave us that music, you know, something about this is how it stirs the soul and speaks. And it is a weapon. It goes out into, it pierces the darkness. It is an assault on the darkness that's coming at it because, I mean, when you're bringing worship to God, isn't it amazing that things just flee? I mean,
2: light dispels darkness.
0: Yes, it does. And we know it, but maybe some of your listeners may be reminded in the Old Testament in the wars, they would send singers out first. How great! What? Send the God would say, put the singers out first and praise me. It's like, wow, you know. In a spiritual sense, what a picture of like going out and saying praise the Lord, you know, and then let everything else start crumbling around after that.
1: You brought up the word remembrance. Mm-hmm. That's really what is at the heart of worship, like you said, gratitude, but then remembering that our God is a God with a perfect track record. He's done it before, and he's the same God that will do it again because he's the same yesterday, today, and forevermore, right? He is truly holy forever, but the King is still the King. I would love for you, what a timely title that is for an album, but I would love for you to remind us just what was your prayer? What was your heart as you're writing these songs, as you're working on this entire album? And it's just amazing how God has specifically orchestrated and ordained you guys to release this right here in this particular moment. What's at the heart of it all?
0: The King is still the King. Yeah. There's so much intention in this album. This has been a 3-year process, the longest I've ever gone in making a record.
2: Wow.
0: Holy Forever was the last kind of song, and it was 3 years ago. Yeah. Crazy. I haven't released music since then. And so this record is kind of the new season. It's my 18th album to make, which is just what a blessing that is, a gift to do. But the King is still the King. It's not just a nice title. It's a statement of faith. It is a declaration of faith. This is a statement to the world and a statement to all of us that, again, like I said, that we are part of an everlasting kingdom to remind ourselves. And so when I think about this, there's a song on there called, there's a song on this album that's kind of the anchor song called Still the King, where we got the title from. There's a line in that song, and it says, "For the blood is still the blood, and the King is still the King." That's why you see my hat. That's why you see everything you see of mine. Anything you see of me recently in the media has this symbol. And it's this, the crown of thorns wrapped around the crown of the King of Kings. Wow. And I've never really seen that before. And I just had this artist create it for me. And I said, I want the crown of thorns wrapped around the crown of the King of Kings. I said, because that tells the whole story.
1: Yeah.
0: The blood is still the blood, and the King is still the King. And that's what this record really portrays. And when Jesus was on this earth, he wore a crown. It was a crown of thorns, which is the mark of our forgiveness, which is he was shamed. He was mocked with his crown. He took on our shame, his blood, our forgiveness. And yet today he wears the crown of King of Kings and Lord of Lords. Revelation 19, this epic passage, speaks to this.
1: Yes.
0: I mean, go with me for a second. This passage, I put it on the album cover. If you look really close in the back of the crown, it says Revelation 19. And this is the reason I put it on there. It talks about Jesus coming back, and it says he will ride a white horse, and he'll be followed by the saints. And it says, and he'll be wearing a robe that's dipped in blood. Blood is still the blood. The King is still the King. And it says, and on that robe be written the name, the King of Kings, Lord of Lords. And he's like setting all things right, the second coming. And I was like, wow. And so the heart of this record, it goes from the start of this record to From How Good It Is, just like this call to praise, to the ending of This Is My Father's World. He reigns forever on the throne. He reigns, this is my Father's world. Everything is very intentional in that, just helping me and helping all of us remember that we're part of a greater kingdom. Yes. And one that is, and we have an everlasting king. So that's really the heart of it. 16 songs, yes, with music pieces all through the record, which is really, really fun, that are titled with emojis, crown emojis.
1: I love that.
0: And such a little different idea on there, but that just connects the whole thing all the way through. And so it's filled with songs that I think are going to be helpful to people. And maybe I could speak to one song on there that, yes, is the probably the surprise,
1: yes,
0: song of my career, maybe, as a title. And it's right in the middle of the record for a reason, because I think it's where people are, and maybe where people are right now. The title of the song is called Help My Unbelief. Mm. When you think of my music, that's not a title you see coming.
1: Yeah.
0: As, you know, when you think of How Great Is Our God, Holy Forever, right, Holy Big Is the Lord, Good, yeah, Good Father, all these songs of just like helping people hopefully encounter God in the throne room of God. Help My Unbelief.
1: Yeah, Thomas.
0: Yeah, and he was like, in this gospel, I took this idea, because I think people were out there and they're saying, I'm going to set up the story, Mark, in the Gospel of Mark. This dad is bringing his son, finds out Jesus is coming to town.
1: Yeah.
0: And is bringing his son to Jesus to be healed. And he encounters Jesus. And he says, and I mean, we read these stories, right? And we just forget, this is real stuff. Imagine Jesus coming to your town and your boy needs healing. Mm-hmm. You're going to do whatever you can. He gets in front of Jesus, says, have mercy on us, and if you can, would you heal my son? Mm-hmm. And Jesus says in Mark 9, what do you mean if I can? All things are possible for those who believe, which is, that's the bumper sticker, right? That's the, yes, that's what we put on the back of our car. All things are possible for those who believe. But it was the dad's response. He said, I do believe, but help my unbelief. Mm-hmm. And who hasn't felt that? I love that that's in the Gospels.
1: Yeah.
0: Because if you haven't felt that, you haven't lived long enough. That's what I say, because that is a real human experience, this struggle of life. And I love that this dad looks at Jesus and says, I do believe, but right now I'm struggling. Help my unbelief. And you know what? Jesus didn't say, well, you don't 100% believe, so I'm moving on.
1: Yeah.
0: He healed that child. And this is what I want to remind people, that when we are at our, the scripture says, when you're your weakest, his strength is perfect. He's at his strongest. And so right now, if you're like, man, I just feel, I don't know. I don't know what's going on. And I just feel I have struggle in my faith. Just know that that is right in the middle of the Gospels.
1: Yes.
0: I believe, but help my unbelief. And that's why I put this song in there. It's not a song of despair. It's a song of hope in the midst of struggle. And I think when people hear this song, it'll bring great hope to them. It's like, man, I'm right there. You know, I've already played it for a few people. Not, I mean, no one's heard it yet because I haven't put it out, but I played it. I got one chance to play it on a radio station, and I played it, and we played every song on the record. They let me play every song on the record, and then we played this one. And when I say the difference in the people calling in,
1: wow,
0: and texting the program directors and like tears down my face, I needed to hear this, because that's where people are in our country.
1: Yeah.
0: That's where people feel. They feel that deeply. People have a faith, but they're struggling.
1: Yes.
0: And that's why this song sits in there. So I'm excited for people to hear that, and hopefully it brings some real encouragement to them.
1: Chris, something that I know about you is that you're not hard to find. God is continuing to fill and advance his kingdom as he empties you. You're out there again doing such incredible things for the cause of Christ. But I just wanted to ask, for all of our audience members out there, they probably already know about you. What's the one-stop shop that they can go to make sure they get plugged in?
0: Yeah, I appreciate that. I mean, I don't know if there's a one-stop shop anymore, because there's Apple, Spotify, Amazon, Ask Alexa, all the things, you know. But you obviously, ChrisTomlin.com is where my tour dates are and all that. But wherever you stream music these days, that's where. So I'd love for people to connect, connect to these new songs. We've released three so far. The King is still the King.
1: The King is still the King. Chris Tomlin, our friend, thank you so much just for your time, your willingness to join us.
0: What a pleasure,
1: man. Can't wait for
0: tonight. Thanks for letting me be part of these events with you guys, and it's an honor to lead with y'all.
1: We love and appreciate you, sir. To all of our audience, hey, thank you so much for joining us. As you've heard today, if you're worried, if you're weary, our hope and prayer is that you would just continue to posture yourself back to the heart of God and really be centered back in this heart of worship. Why? The King is and always will be the King. Thank you so much for joining us. We love being a part of your life.
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11: We're not to forget God's word. 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
11: So that I respond differently. So I respond like Jesus. Now, we're not perfect. We're going to fail. That's why we're the confessors of sin. 1 John 1 says, if we say we have no sin, we're liars. But if we confess our sins, he is faithful and just to forgive us our sins and cleanse us from all unrighteousness. If you are a confessor of sin, which means you're convicted of your sin, and you're confessing, you're acknowledging it, you're saying the same thing about it, then that's an evidence that, hey, you've got a different relationship. You've got a relationship with the Lord. You're forgiven. Believers are the confessors of sin, not for, like, maybe we continue to sin that grace may abound. No, we can't stand our sin, but we confess it when we do it. So back here, don't let kindness and his truth leave you. And you think about his truth, you know, there's this statement out there. If you take a Christian counseling course, you know, I say, make sure it's truly a Christian counseling. They'll say, all truth is God's truth. That's not true. We're going to see in a minute we're not to lean on our understanding. Our understanding may include truth, but it's not from God. It's our understanding. We're to acknowledge him in all our ways. The truth of God is revealed in the Word of God. Very clearly, Psalm 119:43, and do not take the word of truth utterly from my mouth. Psalm 119:142, thy law is truth. Psalm 119:151, all thy commandments are truth. Psalm 119:160, the sum of thy word is truth. Proverbs 21:28, a false witness will perish, but the man who listens to the truth will speak forever. Proverbs 23:23, buy truth and do not sell it. Get wisdom and instruction. We saw in Ecclesiastes earlier, chapter 12, that the preacher sought to write words of truth correctly. They're all given by one shepherd. It's God's word. John 17:17, this is the Lord's prayer, high priestly prayer. He says, sanctify them in thy truth, thy word is truth. Don't let his word leave you. If his word leaves you, then kindness can leave you too. Don't let it leave you. He says, bind it around your neck, write them on the tablet of your heart. Now, by the way, whenever you see people doing things that are figurative, literally, then you probably have someone who doesn't have the Spirit of God or is in sin. When people take God's word where it is meant to be figurative and they do it literally, then there's something wrong. Here, he's saying, bind them around your neck, write them on the tablet of your heart. He's not saying like the Jews would do. They'd have their little things where they put verses around their neck. They put the phylacteries had verses and they'd make them bigger so people could see them, you know. And they're not good. He's saying, put it on your heart. Write it on your heart. Get it on your heart. The term lev in Hebrew speaks of, and cardia in the New Testament speaks of the inner man. The inner man. You see, in Scripture, the heart and mind are the same. I hear people say this, and they say it not trying to criticize people or criticize their words or, you know, harsh words, but people say it, it's on their mind but didn't get to their heart. Well, that isn't really biblical, by the way. That's not really biblical. And what do I mean? When God shares the term hearts and minds, he uses them synonymously throughout the Word of God. I'll give you some examples. Psalm 7:9 through 10. Oh, let the evil of the wicked come to an end, but establish the righteous. For the righteous God tries the hearts and minds. Revelation 2:23, he who searches the minds and hearts is the Lord. Philippians 4:6, be anxious for nothing, but in everything through prayer, he says here, in supplication with thanksgiving, let your requests be known to God, and the peace of God, which surpasses all comprehension, shall guard your hearts and minds in Christ Jesus. We saw this last week about the new covenant. We see it in parallel, Hebrews 8:10. For this is the covenant I will make with the house of Israel after those days. I'll put my law on their minds. I will write it upon their hearts. It's parallel. James chapter 1, verse 26. If anyone thinks himself to be religious and does not bridle his tongue, he deceives his own heart. In Proverbs, we see concerning an evil man, for as he thinks within himself, so he is. That's your inner man. You're thinking, that's your inner man. Put the word on your hearts. Don't let it go. Don't let it slip. There's a lot of junk out there that gets in the way. A lot of junk on TV, a lot of junk in churches that pushes the word out, pushes it right out. We'll see there's man's wisdom, which is from below, and there's God's wisdom, which is from above. And notice what he says, do this so, verse 4, you will find favor and good repute with God and man. Term favor here, hen in Hebrew, is grace. You'll find grace. Keep God's word in your heart. Don't let his character slip away. You'll find grace. Find grace. And then he says, good repute. The word here is literally understanding. You might see that in your NESB, a little note there saying literally understanding. You see, if you have good understanding before men, it's like a good reputation in a sense, right? That's how they translate that. When you don't let his word leave your heart, you're going to find grace and good understanding or insight and discretion in the sight of God and man. Basically, you're going to be right with God and man. Now, the other man may not be right, but you're going to be right in how you respond to them. Favor and good understanding. Don't forget the word, but keep it. But guess what? This is not apart from a real relationship with the Lord. I've known people that know the word really well, don't know the Lord at all. They can repeat the word left and right, but they don't have a real relationship with the Lord. You got to have a trust relationship with the Lord. Notice what he says here now. Verse 5, trust in the Lord with all your heart and do not lean on your own understanding. In all your ways, acknowledge him and he will make your path straight. The word does you no good unless you're trusting in the Lord. But God uses this word to change us and direct us and lead us. Thy word is a lamp unto my feet and a light unto my path. Trust in the Lord, not yourself. So speaking of personal faith, trust in the Lord. You believe in him. Jeremiah 17:5, thus says the Lord, cursed is the man who trusts in mankind and makes flesh his strength. Jeremiah 17:7, blessed is the man who trusts in the Lord, whose trust is the Lord. And who's the Lord? If you look at in the Old Testament, large caps, L-O-R-D, your Bibles will have a note in it in the front, that speaks of Yahweh. The term is the first person of the verb to be in Hebrew. Yahweh, it means I am. And you might remember when Moses was asking the Lord at the burning bush, well, who should I tell the Israelites your name is? And the Lord said, Yahweh, Asher, Yahweh, I am who I am. Self-existent one. So L-O-R-D in large caps is Yahweh the Lord. It speaks of divinity. It speaks of self-existence. Now you might see L-O-R-D, large L and an O-R-D, a small O-R-D in the Old Testament, that's speaking of Adonai, which would mean master. Trust in the Lord. And who's the Lord? It's God. Trust in the Lord Jesus with all your heart, not part of it. Our entire being. We should not have divided minds when it comes to trust in Jesus. We shouldn't be relying on man or other things. We should be relying 100% on the Lord. This is one of the most memorized and quoted scriptures in the Bible, and I would say one of the most disobeyed, sadly. And we all disobey. We don't trust him perfectly all the time, but I want to. I hope you do too. I want to. We're to trust in the Lord with our whole heart, with our entire being. And we are not to lean, which means even put a little bit of weight. Lean on our own understanding. The term understanding bin means what we consider. It's our understanding. It's our perception. Don't put any weight on your own understanding. Yes, we have an understanding. Sometimes it's right. Sometimes it's wrong. We look at a circumstance. We go, this is how we understand it. We are never to trust in that. We are never put any weight on how we observe the circumstance. We're going to trust in the Lord with all your heart. This is where we get in big trouble as believers, where we lean. He says, do not. If you tell your child, do not touch that, are you saying it's okay to touch it? If God says, do not lean on your understanding, is it okay to lean on your understanding? No, it's not. So I got to confess that when I do that. I got to confess that I trusted in my own wisdom and understanding about the circumstance, just in a natural reality. I didn't trust in the Lord. I got to confess that. Trust him with all your heart. The Lord wants us to be wholly devoted, not half-hearted. By the way, God does not take too kindly to double-minded. David says to Solomon, as for you, Solomon, my son, know the Lord, the God of your father, and serve him with a whole heart and a willing mind. For the Lord searches the hearts. 1 Kings 8:57, this is at the dedication of the temple. Solomon says, let your heart, therefore, be wholly devoted to the Lord, to walk in his statutes, keep his commandments this day. 1 Chronicles 29:9. Then the people rejoiced because they offered so willingly, for they had made their offering to the Lord with a whole heart. By the way, when your whole heart is functioning in trust the Lord, there's joy. And God's a good God. He wants to teach us to trust Him, to trust Him with all our heart, and to start to identify when I'm not trusting Him, when I'm not trusting Him, to see that when I'm leaning on my understanding, and to say, Lord, I'm sorry, please help me trust You completely, wholeheartedly. And again, the Lord does not speak too well of the double-minded. We trust in the Lord with all our heart. Psalm 4:5, offer sacrifices of righteousness and trust in the Lord. Psalm 37:5, commit your way to the Lord and trust in Him also. Psalm 91:2, I will say to the Lord, my refuge and strength, my God in whom I trust. Psalm 115:9, O Israel, trust in the Lord. He is their help and shield. O house of Aaron, trust in the Lord. He is their help and shield. You who fear the Lord, trust in the Lord. He is their help and shield. The Lord is mindful of us. He will bless us. He will bless the house of Israel, bless the house of Aaron. He'll bless those who fear Him, small together with the great. We need to trust the Lord. Or what are we to do if we find ourselves to be double-minded? Well, the psalmist says, I hate those who are double-minded. We see that David's son Solomon, he was double-minded when he was messing around with all the other wives and stuff, right? The Lord had to get a hold of him. James 1:5, but if any of you lacks wisdom, let him ask of God, who gives to all men generously and without reproach, and it will be given to him. But let him ask in faith without any doubting, for the one who doubts is like the surf of the sea, driven and tossed by the wind. For let not that man expect that he'll receive anything from the Lord, being double-minded man, unstable in all his ways. So what do we do if we're double-minded? We actually need to humble ourselves. We need to acknowledge it. James 4:6, but He gives a greater grace. Therefore, it says, God is opposed to the proud, but gives grace to the humble. Submit, therefore, to God and resist the devil, he'll flee from you. Draw near to God, and He'll draw near to you. Cleanse your hands, you sinners. Purify your hearts, you double-minded. Confess your sin, right? Be miserable and mourn and weep, and let your laughter be turned into mourning, your joy to gloom. Humble yourselves in the presence of the Lord, and He will exalt you. Trust in the Lord with all your heart. If we don't, we're in trouble. Cursed is the man who trusts in mankind and makes the flesh his strength, whose heart turns away from the Lord. Trust Him. And notice, in everything we do this, back in our passage, trust in the Lord with all your heart, do not lean your understanding. Verse 5, we see this. And then verse 6, in all your ways acknowledge Him. The term acknowledge here comes from the Hebrew word yada. It means to know. In all your ways, know the Lord. It's that He needs to be part of everything you do. Every decision, He is involved. He is acknowledged in. I see Him as involved in everything I'm doing. Acknowledge Him in everything. Let me illustrate this. The plans of the heart belong to man, but the answer of the tongue is from the Lord. Proverbs 16:1. Commit your works to the Lord, and your plans will be established. Commit your works to Him. You see, we're to know Him in everything, in all our ways, acknowledge Him. And this is maybe where you're stuck. You're trusting Him, but you're not acknowledging Him in every area of your life. All your plans, everything you do. Lord, I need Your help. I need Your wisdom. Help me, Lord God. Help me to know what You want me to do. And not out of a, oh, but out of a trust. I believe You will. I believe You will lead me. I believe You will give me wisdom to know what to do, because You're a good God. And notice the promise here. And He will make your path straight. You see, know Him in everything. His word applied, our wisdom denied. Know Him in everything. All the while trusting, He'll make your path straight. He'll guide you. And then notice further related command with a promise. Verse 7. Do not be wise in your own eyes. Fear the Lord and turn away from evil. It will be healing to your body and refreshment to your bones. Turn away from evil. You see, man apart from God is wise in his own eyes. Man apart from God thinks he's got it figured out. The sluggard is wiser in his own eyes than seven men who can give a discreet answer. Proverbs 26:16. The way of the fool is right in his own eyes. Proverbs 12:15. All the ways of a man are clean in his own sight. Proverbs 16:2. 21:2, Proverbs, every man's way is right in his own eyes. Proverbs 14:12 and 16:25, it's there twice. There is a way which seems right to a man, but its end is the way of death. Proverbs 26:12, do you see a man wise in his own eyes? There's more hope for a fool than for him. If you trust Him in all your ways and acknowledge Him, He will make your paths straight. And then don't be wise in your own eyes. Don't be a smarty pants. Don't be thinking that you know it, you understand it. Don't lean on your own understanding. God made us in his image, so we're pretty smart. We're created in his image as human beings. It's amazing. We're fearfully and wonderfully made. But apart from him, everything is perverted and twisted. We need to acknowledge everything and trust him in every situation. You see, there's man's wisdom and there's God's wisdom. Wisdom from above is the Lord's wisdom. We see that James 3. And the wisdom from below is man's wisdom. The wisdom that does not come down from above, James 3:15, is earthly and natural. People say, oh, that's great. The next thing is demonic. Man's wisdom apart from God is demonic. In Christ are all the treasures of wisdom and knowledge. So then, reject your wisdom and accept his. You got to make the choice to do it. It's so easy because we function in our wisdom all the time. So easy just to trust in it and to lean on it. Don't do it. Get God's word in your heart. Allow it to expose the reality of the circumstance from God's point of view and trust in the Lord with all your heart. Do not be wise in your own eyes. Fear the Lord and turn from evil. The term fear the Lord, it's the Hebrew word yare. It means to fear. But it can speak of being afraid or reverencing. And I like to look at one passage which helps me understand it really well. Exodus 20:20, but I'll go back to Exodus 20:18. And all the people perceived the thunder and lightning flashes, sound of the trumpet, the mountain smoking. When the people saw it, they trembled and stood at a distance. They were afraid. Yare. They were afraid. They spoke to Moses, said to yourself, speak to us yourself, we will listen, but do not let God speak to us, lest we die. And Moses said to the people, do not be afraid. Yare. For God has come in order to test you, in order that the yare of him may remain on you. Don't fear, but God has come so that you'll fear. What is he saying? He says here, so that you may not sin. You see, when I come to faith in Jesus Christ, Psalm 130, if thou shouldest mark iniquities, O Lord, who could stand? But there is forgiveness with thee that thou mayest be feared. So when I see God rightly because of forgiveness, I'm going to reverence him. I'm going to honor him. I'm going to fear him. We're to fear the Lord. We're to turn away from evil. That means if you're angry at somebody, you need to turn away from that. That means if you're irritated, you need to turn away from that. That means if you're trusting yourself, you need to turn away from that. That means if you had a bad attitude, you need to turn away from that and turn to the Lord in repentance and trust and faith. We're to work out our salvation with fear and trembling. You see, the world apart from Christ doesn't fear God. There's no fear before their eyes. Shouldn't be with us. He says here that we are to fear the Lord and turn away. Don't be wise in your own eyes, but turn from. And then notice this promise. Isn't this great? It will be healing to your body and refreshing to your bones. That's wonderful. The term healing means healing. We understand that. The term refreshment literally means drink. It's like a cup of cold water on a warm day, right? Refreshment. You see, sin affects us physically, right? It does. Now, not everyone's physical issues is because of sin. Remember Job? He was a righteous man. His situation was because of Satan, okay? So we don't want to just point at people and say, oh, they're sick. Maybe it's because of sin. No, you look at yourself. Forget the other people, right? But the reality is sin does affect us. David made it very clear in Psalm 32, when I kept silent about my sin, my body wasted away. It's very clear about it. It will be healing to your body and refreshing to your bones to turn away. Is there any area of your life you know is just wrong? You know it. You know it. God's prompting you. You know it's wrong. Turn to the Lord. Confess it. It's going to be healing to your body, refreshment. It's going to be joy. Do it. Turn away from it. Turn to the Lord. Fear the Lord and turn away from evil. Turn away. That's an ongoing thing. So then, we're not to forget God's word. We're to put it on our hearts. We're not to lean on our own understanding, but trust the Lord wholeheartedly. We're to acknowledge him in all our ways. We're to fear him and turn away from evil. And he will bring about, in this context, life, peace, healing, and refreshment. Isn't that great? Now, we're really running out of time here, but there's a couple real quick verses here that kind of show the evidence of if I'm really doing that or not. They really go along with it. Verse 9, honor the Lord from your wealth and from the first of your produce, so your barns will be filled with plenty and your vats overflow with new wine. I think if you put the Lord first, you honor him, you're trusting him, then everything's going to be his. And you're going to say, wow, you know, this is all from you, Lord. I want to honor you with that first fruits and give back to you worship. He's going to take care of you. Now he who sows sparingly shall reap sparingly. He who sows bountifully shall reap bountifully. Let each one do what he's purposed in his heart, not grudgingly or under compulsion, for God loves a cheerful giver. It's a hard attitude. If you're walking with the Lord and not trusting yourself, if you've got his word in your heart, I believe you're probably very generous in towards those things that are truly of him. You honor him. It's not saying honor bogus ministries that steal your money. It's saying honor him. And then notice, he says, don't reject the discipline of the Lord. God uses discipline to train us, correct us, chastise us, to keep us from sinning. And or love is reproof. Reject means not accepting. You see, when things go bad in my life, I need to go, Lord, are you allowing this to happen because there's some area you're training me in? You're trying to weed out some sin in my life, maybe totally unrelated. You're trying to weed this out of me. You're spanking me. I need to not treat it lightly like it's not happening. I need to say, yes, okay, you're working on me. I need to acknowledge it. But also, I need to not, as he says here, get discouraged or loathe it, get upset at it. Because whom the Lord loves, he disciplines. He takes the difficult things in our lives to help us see areas of sin that he could graciously, lovingly weed them out of our lives. And so I don't want to take it lightly. You can look at this in Hebrews 12. And I don't want to get discouraged also through the difficulty, but I want to learn from it. Loving Father is using this to change me, to work this out of my life. Confess it and fear the Lord and turn from evil. I think the main point here is really clear. How can we be blessed in our relationship with the Lord? Well, verse 13, how blessed is the man who finds wisdom, the man who gains understanding. For profit is better than silver, its gain than fine gold. She is more precious than jewels. Nothing you desire compares with her. Long life is in her right hand, and in her left hand are riches and honor. Her ways are pleasant, and all her paths are peace. She is a tree of life to those who take hold of her, and happy are all who hold her fast. Grasp onto God's word. Don't forget it. Trust the Lord with your entire heart, wholeheartedly in everything. Acknowledge him, and he'll make your paths straight.
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6: 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We're Venture Church, 3401 South Alameda, and we are under Pastor Gloria and David Fajardo. 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
8: 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A business closes, a home is lost, an investment collapses. A scam wipes out savings that took decades to build. Hi, I'm Rob West. When money disappears, the loss can reach far beyond the balance sheet. But Scripture reminds us that while wealth can be lost, our true treasure cannot. Today we'll look at three stories that can help us respond faithfully when financial loss comes. And then it's on to your calls at 800-525-7000. This is Faith and Finance, biblical wisdom for your financial decisions. Few people in Scripture understood loss like Job.
9: in a remarkably short span of time. His possessions, livelihood, and children were taken from him. Job grieved deeply. He tore his robe. He wept. He asked hard questions. But the Bible never suggests that faith requires us to pretend loss does not hurt. But Job also shows us something important about where his confidence ultimately rested. In Job 31:24-28, he reflects on the possibility of putting his security in wealth. Have I put my trust in money or felt secure because of my gold? Have I gloated about my wealth and all that I own? If so, I should be punished by the judges, for it would mean I had denied the God of heaven. That is powerful because Scripture notes Job as one of the wealthiest among all the people of the East. His possessions were real blessings, and losing them was a real tragedy. Yet even before they disappeared, Job understood that wealth was never worthy of carrying the weight of his hope. Financial loss often reveals what prosperity can conceal. We may say our security is in God, but a collapsing account balance can expose how much security we were actually drawing from the account. So when loss comes, the first question may not be, how quickly can I get this money back? It may be, Lord, what have I been trusting to do what only you can do? That doesn't mean we stop rebuilding. It means we rebuild on the right foundation. Horatio Spafford knew something about that kind of rebuilding. He was a successful Chicago attorney and real estate investor who suffered major financial losses around the Great Chicago Fire of 1871. Then, 2 years later, tragedy struck at a level money could never measure. His wife and four daughters were crossing the Atlantic when their ship collided with another vessel. His wife survived, but their four daughters did not. Spafford soon crossed the Atlantic to join his grieving wife, and in that devastating context, he wrote the hymn we still sing today, It Is Well With My Soul, as he passed near the spot where his daughters perished. Notice what he did not say. He didn't say everything was well. It wasn't. Christian peace is not the denial of loss. It's the assurance that loss does not have the final word. That matters when you've been scammed, when the business fails, when retirement savings disappear, or when the house you thought you would grow old in is gone. You can grieve what was lost without believing that you have lost everything. And that brings us to the story of young John Wesley. When he was only 5 years old, an angry group believed to be hostile toward his father set fire to the Epworth Rectory in England. John became trapped on the second floor as the flames spread. With no time for a ladder, neighbors climbed onto one another's shoulders and pulled him through a window just before the roof collapsed into the room. The house and nearly everything in it was lost. But Wesley later remembered his father gathering the neighbors and saying, "Let us give thanks to God. He has given me all 8 children. Let the house go. I am rich enough." I am rich enough. That is a radically different definition of wealth. Financial loss has a way of forcing us to take inventory, and sometimes after the numbers have changed dramatically, we discover that the greatest riches were never held in an account to begin with. We still belong to Christ. We still have His promises. We still have His people. We still have work to do, people to love, opportunities to give, and a kingdom that cannot be shaken. 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
9: Millions of children throughout the world lack one simple item.

0: have an offer for a mortgage at 6.1, and it would be $4,900 in closing costs. And I want to know if that's something maybe I should do.
1: Yeah, it's a great question, Chris. There's a couple of factors that would drive that. First is, do you know if this is a permanent reduction or is it temporary?
0: Oh, I didn't ask that.
1: Yeah. Well, if they didn't mention that it was just for a set period of time, it probably is a permanent reduction. They're essentially just recognizing that rates are down, and rather than you leaving and going to refinance, they're going to try to keep you there and allow you to lower your rate, but they're going to charge you closing costs, which you said is $4,900. Now, second question is, how long do you plan to be in this property just based on everything you know today?
0: 10, 15, 20 years.
1: Okay. Yeah. So that's really key, because you need to be there long enough such that that 1% reduction in interest rate is going to amount to more than $4,900 in interest savings so that you can offset the cost of the closing costs. Because if you don't, you might as well just stick with your 7.1. But if that 1%, because you're there for 10 to 20 more years, results in substantial savings in interest over the life of the loan, then that's a good idea. Now, the key question on these, Chris, is what is the break-even point? How many months of lower payments does it take to recover the $4,900 in closing costs? Let's say, you know, it's 4 years, which would be common with a 1% rate reduction, depending on the loan balance, then yeah, staying in the home another 10 to 20 years means you'd enjoy many more years of net savings. But you also don't want to extend the term. Do you know if there was any talk about extending the term, or were they going to just reduce the rate and keep the term right where it is so that you pay it off at the same time schedule?
0: Were going to lower the term. I still owe 24 years, and they were going to lower it to 20.
1: Okay.
0: And I would still make about the same payment that I make right now, and then I try to make some put extra on it every month also.
1: Okay. Yeah, I mean, I'm liking this because not only are you not going to extend the term, you're actually lowering it. So if you can shorten the term from 24 to 20, you can lower your rate from 7.1 to 6.1, keep the same monthly payment, and stay in the home for 10 to 20 years, then I like this a lot. I think it's a great move because you'll pay it off 4 years sooner. More of your payment will go toward principal instead of interest. You're going to save tens of thousands of dollars in interest over the life of the loan. You know, I don't love the $4,900, but I think that's a worthwhile trade-off for you as long as you don't plan on moving in the next few years.
0: Okay. Thank you so much. I appreciate it.
1: Yes, ma'am.
0: Okay.
1: Thank you. Call anytime. God bless you. Let's go to Belleville, Illinois. Gloria, go ahead.
2: Hi. I called a few weeks ago, and I had a question. I was trying to decide whether or not I should refinance or do a home equity line of credit, but you gave me the advice to not refinance because I'm already at a 4% interest rate, and the refinance was going to put me at 7. And also, I only owe $83,000 on my home, and the equity, the value of the home is just $240,000. And
1: yeah.
2: So I did try the home equity line of credit with another bank, and I was denied because of my credit history. And so I was wanting to take the money out for repairs, home repairs.
1: Yes.
2: I really need to do some urgent home repairs. My entire railroad ties around the house. I live on a hill, and the railroad ties are rotted out. And
1: okay.
2: When it rains, it's like a little mudslide. So, so you suggested me calling back if I ran out of options, and I was just wanting to know what other option you may have for me.
1: Yeah, great. Well, I still believe in the advice I gave you, so that's good news. And
2: right.
1: I guess what reason did they give? What basis did they give for the denial? Do you recall?
2: My

0: credit history, late payments.
1: Okay. Do you know what your credit score is?
0: 665.
1: Okay. Yeah. You know, even with a 665, you should be able to qualify for some home equity products. Maybe not, you know, the top tier. But I still think you'd be able to be in a position where, you know, you are going to make this worthwhile to keep the existing mortgage, just given you're already well into paying it off. So we don't want to reset that or extend the term. You certainly aren't going to get anywhere close to 4% if you refinance the whole loan. And so I think it's really just a matter of finding that lender that's willing to work with you on a 665 credit score. Don't worry about the inquiries. You know, when you're shopping for a mortgage or refinance or looking for a HELOC, multiple credit inquiries made within a relatively short period of time are generally treated as a single inquiry for credit scoring purposes. You just want to do it in as short a window as possible. Depending on the scoring model, in some cases it's as little as 14 days where they lump them together. Other scoring models will go out to a month and a half, 45 days. But you just want to try to get that done as quick as you can. Lenders, of course, look closely at payment history. And so, you know, some late payments can lead to a denial depending on who you're talking about to. And, you know, I would ask when you may qualify again. They may want to see a certain number of on-time payments before reconsidering your application. So that might be a question to ask to those that have already done their due diligence on you. I would make sure you focus on being an on-time payer moving forward. But I think it is worthwhile for you to maybe check with a few others. Was one of those that you reach out to our friends at Movement Mortgage by chance?
0: No, it wasn't.
1: Okay. I might check with Movement. You could go to faithfi.com/movement and get with some of the team there. They're owned by Believers. They're just a wonderful partner. They're nationwide. And that might be one to look at. Another might be a local credit union. Have you talked to a credit union by chance in your town?
0: I did. And that was the last denial. Mm-hmm.
1: Okay.
0: Actually, it was a bank. It wasn't a credit union. It was a bank. So
1: okay.
0: Maybe I'll try it.
1: So perhaps a local credit union and then check with Movement. And let's see if either of those, and then maybe go back to that bank and just say, hey, I wanted to check back and see how many, you know, on-time payments would you need to see moving forward to reconsider this, especially given, you know, the fact that you've got so much equity in the house that there's just not a lot of risk here for the lender, kind of given the strength of the equity that you have. But nevertheless, I would take a little bit more look at this and get at least a couple of more potential bids going before you move to something else.
0: Great. Okay.
1: All right.
0: Thank you so much.
1: You're welcome, Gloria. Thank you for your call. Lord bless you. Well, folks, we're going to take a quick break. When we come back, more of your questions, and we've got some lines open. So if you have a question, we'll try to give you an answer. 800-525-7000. You can call right now. This is Faith and Finance. We'll be right back.

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2: 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We're taking your calls today. We've got just one line open, 800-525-7000. 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Shauna, how can I help?
3: Hi. I am wondering, I caught the end of you talking to someone the other day who was behind on their taxes, and I am behind on filing. Most usually I get a refund, but my income has went up, and I just want to get right, and I'm not sure how to go about doing that because I'm not sure how many years I am behind, and I just want to collect what information or recommendation you have for getting straight with the IRS.
2: Yeah. Well, it's great. I'm glad you're thinking through this, and I would concur that this is an important step for you to take. And, you know, the IRS is willing to work with you despite popular opinion. You know, if you are behind and even if you can't pay, it's important to go ahead and file those missing tax returns. That's going to stop the failure to file penalty from continuing to grow, though interest and penalties may still apply. At least you're going to slow some of that down. And if you need them to, they'll often work with you on a payment plan, or in some cases, they'll offer relief options depending on your financial situation. But really, your next steps are, I would say, file the current year. So if there, whatever the current year is that you still have not filed for, I would go ahead and get in compliance for the current year and moving forward. And then we can start tackling those back years that maybe you need to get caught up on. So with any year you're working on, you're going to want to gather your tax documents, W-2s, 1099s, other income records. A second step would be to request what's called an IRS tax transcript. You can get that going back 7 years directly from the IRS, and that will give you all the information that they've collected on your behalf. So that's wage and income transcripts, shows exactly what they've received from your various employers and financial institutions. And so that way you can match up and make sure you have all of the necessary information based on what they're showing that you should be reflecting when you file. And then you want to file those missing tax returns. Again, even if you can't pay the full amount, you'll find out what you owe. And once the returns are processed, the IRS will calculate any tax plus penalties and interest. And you can also create an IRS online account to view your balance and account information. But if the returns are straightforward, you might be able to prepare them yourself using, you know, tax software or something like that. But if there are multiple years or self-employment income or significant tax debt, it's often worth working with a CPA or enrolled agent, someone who can make sure everything's filed correctly and even represent you before the IRS on the best payment strategy. But you don't want to wait for them to come to you. You want to go ahead and get those returns in as soon as you can.
3: Yes, sir. Yes, sir. I think okay. That you recommended someone to the last person that you spoke to that does that kind of tax work.
2: I do have someone, yeah. You know, he's often very full, but he does occasionally take a new client, especially if someone is coming from this program. So let's do this. I'd be happy to, you know, get you connected. He does specialize in back taxes and offers and compromises. So if you want to stay on the line, our team will get you that information, okay?
3: Thank you very much. You have a blessed
2: day. All right. and you as well. Just hold the line. Thanks for your call today. Let's go to Miami. Spencer, how can I help?
4: Thank you so very much for taking my call.
2: Absolutely. Thank you for calling. How can I serve you?
4: I have a grandfather 403B account. It's about $60,000 in there that reached its surrendered period. I stopped contributing to this account almost 2 years ago. And my employer wanted me to create another account since I cannot contribute to this account. So I'm wondering what would be your advice as far as if I wanted to continue contributing to this account. I'm 58 now, and I really want to start making withdrawals on this account, I would say, when I'm 64, if God's willing.
2: I see. Yeah. So this is an old employer, or it's a current employer, but just an old plan administrator?
4: It's an old plan administrator, but I'm still working at the same employer.
2: Got it. And are you participating in the new 403B at your company?
4: No, I don't have any 403 right now. The one that I had, you know, they told me I cannot contribute towards the one that I have now. So that's the reason why I'm not able to make any more contribution. But the money is still there, you know, sitting there doing nothing.
2: Right. But did they close the old 403B and basically move to a new plan administrator, and now they offer a new 403B to you and your coworkers?
4: Yes, they told me I can go ahead and apply with another company using that 403B, just roll that money over. But I just don't want to have another 403B. I'm trying to see if I can roll it over into a Roth or something like that. I'm just trying to get your expertise on that.
2: Yeah, yeah. Well, I mean, the challenge is that, you know, there's a real benefit to you participating in that 403B, because the contribution limits are so much higher. And so if you're wanting to maximize your retirement contributions, you know, in this season of life, you're going to be able to do that much more effectively through the 403B than you are an IRA. So for instance, for 2026, the IRS will let you put in $24,500 into a 403B. If you're 50 or older, well, 50 to 59, you could put in $32,500, and then 60 to 63, $35,750, whereas the limit 50 and older on an IRA is only $8,600. So if you're wanting to put more than $8,600 away, you know, you're really going to want to look to that 403B, because that's going to give you a tax-deferred environment for these you know, retirement funds to grow without the drag of the taxes along the way. So what I would probably do is just roll that 403B, the old one, into the new one and start contributing there and try to put 10 to 15% of your pay in. I wouldn't look to convert it to a Roth, especially if it's a traditional 403B, because that's going to create a big tax liability. And that may make sense once you retire, but not while you're working, because you're probably in a higher tax bracket. So I'd merge the 403Bs and start contributing there. Thanks for your call. Well, folks, we covered a lot of ground today. So thankful to have you along with us here on Faith and Finance. Our heart that you would understand your opportunity, and mine as well, to be faithful stewards. Everything belongs to God. He entrusts it to us. We're to be his household managers. Our goal, manage it faithfully over our lifetime. Give it generously. Save it appropriately. Spend it wisely. We want to help you do that each day. So come back and join us tomorrow. We'll do it all over again. Big thanks to my team today. Taylor Stanrich, Sandy Dickinson, Devin Patrick, and everybody here at FaithFi. We'll see you tomorrow. Bye-bye.
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3: Hi, my name is Bianca, and I'm a real estate buyer. There's three things that I think stand out to me about Michelle, and one of those things would be her integrity. Michelle holds a lot of integrity with her business, and she wants to make sure that her clients are treated with respect and that they are able to trust her. She helps you to feel safe and secure and comfortable, and she handles your information, your personal confidential information, with the utmost respect. And that to me says a lot, knowing that your information is private and that she respects that about her clients. Another thing about Michelle, I believe, is that she is dependable. She's somebody that you can trust, rely on. She's available when you need her. She's gonna work as hard as she can for her clients. And it's really not about the money for Michelle, it's about her work. She takes a lot of pride in her work, and she's going to do the best job she can for you, no matter what it costs, no matter what it takes. So you can really depend on Michelle to get the job done, not only quickly, but with care. She cares about her clients. And another thing about Michelle is she's very adaptable. Her ability to connect with her customers, regardless of what background they're from, where they live, where they want to live, their income status, she's able to adapt and connect with her clients on a personal level and on a professional level. So it makes it easy for her clients to feel comfortable during the process, which I think is really important. You want it to be something that's fun, stress-free, and comfortable, and Michelle's able to do that for us. I recommend Michelle as a realtor because she will get the job done. She will do it with care. She will do it with passion. And she will make sure that it's done timely. She will be available for all your needs, and she's somebody that you can trust.
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5: 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And now, here's our Creation Moment host, Ian Taylor.
6: One of the most common methods of finding the age of rocks, and ultimately the age of the Earth, measures the decay of radioactive uranium into lead. The more lead, the older the rock. However, the method makes some very big assumptions. First, scientists assume that there was no lead in the rock when it first formed, but no one can be sure. Then they assume that the rock that they are dating is like a locked vault. No uranium, lead, or the in-between decay elements can ever enter or leave the rock. The fact is, numerous scientific studies show all these assumptions to be wrong. Studies have shown that commonly dated rock material can have lead in them as they crystallize. Other studies have shown that lead, uranium, and the other elements important for dating can be removed from the rock by simple weathering or other conditions. In other words, scientists compare rocks to locked vaults, but we are learning that they are more like sponges. This explains why evolutionary dating methods have, for example, one part of the rock to be 30 times older than another part of the same rock. So next time you hear someone say that certain rocks or the fossils in them are millions or billions of years old, just remember, rocks are not like locked vaults. They are more like sponges which gain or lose elements that make accurate dating of them impossible. There is no good scientific evidence that the Earth is any older than the few thousands of years indicated by the Bible records.
7: 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And be sure to join us next time for another Creation Moment, proclaiming evidence of God's truth.
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10: Joseph's sense of significance is dashed as people reject, betray, abandon, dishonor, and forget him. He built everything around significance through people. That's not working for him, is it? It's not working.
11: Welcome to Living Hope with Pastor Philip Miller. I'm Pastor Larry McCarthy, and we're so glad you joined us for this series that we're calling Identity Traps. Now, Pastor Philip, in the book of Genesis, Joseph had been looking to his own father, Jacob, and his brothers for significance. But as you said, that just wasn't working for him, was it?
12: No. I mean, his dream is to, you know, he's got these dreams from early on that one day his family will bow down and recognize him for the significant person that he is. And then, but it's like a series of undoings, right? His brothers, the very ones he's looking to for recognition, they reject him. Then he gets recognition in Potiphar's household, and then that whole thing falls apart, and he throws him in jail. And as we're about to see, it goes from bad to worse, because then he gets forgotten and dishonored. Everything sort of falls apart. It's like God is systematically dismantling his identity structure. Instead of looking for significance through people, God is going to show him there's actually a better identity. The significance his heart longs for is going to come not from those people around him. It's going to come from the faithfulness of God who's with him every step of the way. And so, but first we have a hard lesson to learn, and that's that identity doesn't work when we look for significance through people.
11: Stay tuned after the message as Pastor Philip and I discuss how God strips away our over-reliance on people. Let's go now to the pulpit of the Moody Church for part two of the sermon, Joseph, Seeking Significance Through People. Grab your Bibles. We're starting today at Genesis chapter 39. We're going to look at verse 21. Now we're picking up the story of Joseph as he's just been put in prison by his master, Potiphar.
10: Genesis 39, verse 21. But the Lord was with Joseph and showed him steadfast love and gave him favor in the sight of the keeper of the prison. So once again, we read that the Lord was with Joseph. Four times in this chapter 39, we hear that phrase. Amidst all this rejection and betrayal and abandonment, the Lord was with Joseph, and you'll notice it's capital L-O-R-D. This is the covenant-keeping name of God, Yahweh himself. It is this God who shows Joseph steadfast love. You may recognize that word in Hebrew is chesed. It is the covenant, faithful, loyal love of God. It is this God who is with Joseph. He may have been rejected by his family. He may have been betrayed by his brothers. He may have been abandoned by his master. But the Lord God, the covenant-keeping, faithful, loyal, loving God is with Joseph, even in the most dark of his days. Now, Joseph earns the trust of the prison warden and becomes his right-hand man. And then there's these two interesting characters who show up in prison one day. The cupbearer and the baker from Pharaoh's household himself. These are part of his staff. They've fallen out of good graces with Pharaoh somehow, probably had a bad meal. So now they're in prison, okay? And Joseph knows them. They have one night. They both have really weird dreams. They don't know what they mean. And the Lord enables Joseph to interpret those dreams. The cupbearer, it turns out, in 3 days will be restored to his position. But the baker, in 3 days, will be executed. And so Joseph says to the cupbearer, when you're elevated again and you're sitting at Pharaoh's table, remember me. Remember me. Genesis 40, verses 20 to 23. On the third day, which was Pharaoh's birthday, happy birthday, Pharaoh, he made a feast for all his servants and lifted up the head of his servants. He lifted up the head of the chief cupbearer and the head of the chief baker among his servants. He restored the chief cupbearer to his position, and he placed the cup in Pharaoh's hand. And yet he hanged the chief baker, as Joseph had interpreted to them. Yet the chief cupbearer did not remember Joseph, but forgot him. So it seems like Joseph's life is just going from bad to worse, doesn't it? He can't catch a break. And yet, we are told, the Lord is with him. There's purpose in all this pain. And of course, God is at work through these details to redeem, to save the people of Israel. But more than that, he's also working in Joseph's life. Do you see what's going on here? Joseph's sense of significance is dashed as people reject, betray, abandon, dishonor, and forget him. He built everything around significance through people. That's not working for him, is it? It's not working. Through each of these hard moments, God is actually showing Joseph that people will never be able to give him the significance his heart longs for. His family, his friends, his master. There's no durable significance to be found in them. Their loyalty and love can only go so far. His deep identity needs for significance far outstrip anything they'll ever be able to provide. So even in the darkest of moments, you see, at every devastating turn, God is with Joseph all along. And every bad moment is an invitation from God. Joseph, if you're looking for significance, stop looking to people. Start looking to me. Start looking to me. So we see his dream, we see his nightmare, and now we see his awakening. His awakening. Genesis 41, verse 1. After two whole years, Pharaoh dreamed. So 2 years, the cupbearer has forgotten to ever bring up Joseph. The guy who told him he would get his life back. He just forgot him. Until Pharaoh has a dream. And Pharaoh has a weird dream of 7 fat cows eating up seven lean cows, skinny cows, eating up 7 fat cows. It's a weird dream. It seems important to him. He asks his advisors, what does it mean? Nobody can tell him. And then the cupbearer goes, "Ah, dude, I can't believe I forgot. When I was in prison," Genesis 41, 12 to 14, "a young Hebrew was there with us. He interpreted our dreams to us. As he interpreted to us, so it came about. Then Pharaoh sent and called Joseph, and they quickly brought him out of the," what's the word? Pit. That's an interesting word. The pit. That's the same phrase they used back in chapter 37 when the brothers lifted him out of the pit. It's interesting. That time he was drawn up to be sent into bondage and slavery. This time he's being drawn up to be given freedom and power. It's a moment. And God enables Joseph to interpret Pharaoh's dreams. Genesis 41, 28 to 40. This is what Joseph says. God has shown to Pharaoh what he is about to do. There will come 7 years of great plenty throughout the land of Egypt. But after them, there will arise 7 years of famine. And all the plenty will be forgotten in the land of Egypt. Now, therefore, let Pharaoh select a discerning and wise man and set him over the land of Egypt. Gather all the food of these good years that are coming and store up grain under the authority of Pharaoh for food in the cities and let them keep it. That food shall be a reserve for the land against the 7 years of famine that are to occur in the land of Egypt, so that the land may not perish through the famine. This proposal pleased Pharaoh and all his servants. And Pharaoh said to his servants, "Can we find a man like this in whom is the Spirit of God?" And Pharaoh said to Joseph, "Since God has shown you all of this, there is none so discerning and wise as you are. You shall be over my house, and all my people shall order themselves as you command. Only as regards the throne will I be greater than you. Now, our best estimates are that Joseph is about 30 years old at this point. Some 13 years have elapsed since he was sold into slavery by his brothers. But their stories are about to intersect again. The prophesied famine comes to pass not only in Egypt, but throughout the Levant, the Mediterranean region. And so Joseph's brothers, who are in Canaan, they are starving, and they decide to come to Egypt. All of them except for the youngest, Benjamin, who stays home with daddy. And they come to Egypt because there's food available. Little do they know who they will meet. Genesis 42, 6 to 14. Joseph's brothers came and bowed themselves before him with their faces to the ground. Joseph saw his brothers and recognized them, but he treated them like strangers and spoke roughly to them. "Where do you come from?" he said. And they said, "From the land of Canaan to buy food." And Joseph recognized his brothers, but they did not recognize him. And Joseph remembered the dreams that he had dreamed of them. And he said to them, "You're spies. You have come to see the nakedness of the land." It's a euphemism for like uncover our secrets, exploit our weaknesses, okay? They said to him, "No, my lord, your servants have come to buy food. We're all sons of one man. We're honest men. Your servants have never been spies." And he said to them, "No, it's the nakedness of the land that you've come to see." And they said, "We, your servants, are 12 brothers, the sons of one man in the land of Canaan. And behold, the youngest is this day with our father, and one is no more." But Joseph said to them, "It is I said to you, you are spies." Now, and then he throws them in jail for 3 days. Throws them in jail, okay? Now, this is interesting to me. Joseph finally has the power to put them in their place, doesn't he? And you can, to pay them back for what they did to him. And you can sense resentment here coming out, can't you? He's harsh, he's accusatory, he's retributive, he's making them suffer like they made him suffer. You see this? But then, during these 3 days when they're in jail, he comes up with an idea. Genesis 42, 18 to 28. Joseph said to them, "Do this and you will live. For I fear God. If you are honest men, let one of your brothers remain confined where you are in custody, and let the rest go and carry grain for the famine to your households, and bring your youngest brother to me. So your words will be verified, and you shall not die." And so they did. They did so. Do you see what Joseph's doing here? This is a test. He's messing with them. He says, "I want one of you to stay behind. Everybody else can go. And the test is, what will the other brothers do?" Remember, they had sold out one of their brothers before. Would they sell out the one who's left behind to just run and save their own hides? Will they abandon another brother? Will they do again what they did to Joseph? Have they learned anything in these years? That's the question. Verse 21. Then they said to one another, "In truth, we are guilty concerning our brother, in that we saw the distress of his soul when he begged us, and we did not listen. That's why this distress has come upon us." And Reuben answered them and said, "Did I not tell you not to sin against the boy? But you did not listen. So now there comes a reckoning for his blood." And they did not know that Joseph understood them, for there was an interpreter between them. And he turned away from them and wept. This moment is huge. Joseph begins to soften. He realizes that their consciences are full of guilt. They too have been carrying the wounds of the past. And in an overwhelmed state, he turns aside and he weeps in private. But he quickly recovers and he comes back, Mr. Tough Guy again. Look at the second part of verse 24. He returned to them and spoke to them. And he took Simeon, this is Leah's second boy, from them, and he bound him before their eyes. And Joseph gave orders to fill their bags with grain and to replace every man's money in his sack and to give them provisions for the journey. Then they loaded their donkeys with grain and departed. And as one of them opened his sack to give his donkey fodder at the lodging place, he saw his money in the mouth of the sack. And he said to his brother, "My money's been put back. Here it is in the mouth of my sack." And their hearts failed them. And they turned trembling to one another, saying, "What is this that God has done to us?" So despite Joseph's moment of softening, Joseph is still messing with them, isn't he? He's making them suffer. He's imprisoned Simeon as a kind of hostage. He's accused them of being dishonest. Now he's put money in their sacks so they look like thieves. He's inflicting intense psychological angst on his brothers, right? And his brothers go home without Simeon.
11: 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I'm Pastor Larry McCarthy, and before we start our discussion today, we just want to take a moment to thank the generous listeners who make this program possible. 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We're so glad you've joined us today. We're going to explore the disappointment of finding our significance in people. Pastor Philip, as always, good to be here with you.
12: It's great to be here.
11: What is happening with Joseph? This is the guy who was so desperate to get approval from his brothers, and now he's messing with them. You call it psychological warfare, these tactics here. So has he just stopped caring about their opinion?
12: Well, I think what's interesting is, in some sense, the first thing when Joseph lays eyes on his brothers, he's not sure what to do with this, right? Because they don't really know who he is. And the last interaction they had was this intense betrayal. He doesn't know what's happened. He doesn't know if they've repented. He doesn't know if they've grown from this. There's any regret in their souls. So I think what he's doing here is a couple things. One, and this is very natural, when we try to get significance from people, and that's where we build our identity, when they fail us and betray us and hurt us, the natural impulse is to try to kind of stick it to them a little bit.
11: Yes.
12: And I think you're seeing a little bit of that in Joseph, that he's kind of messing with them like they messed with him. And so he's saying, like, well, you were willing to leave one of your brothers behind. Now, are you willing to do that again when it's, remember, it's a split family. You got Rachel and her boys, Joseph and Benjamin, and you've got Leah and all those kids on the other side. And so they've betrayed across the family line in mixed marriage and got rid of Joseph. He wants to know, is there even any loyalty amongst you guys as brothers? And so that's the test, is will you come back for Simeon? Even when I put money in your sacks, right? Because remember, they gave up Joseph for money. So will they take the money and run and betray their brother just like they did to Joseph? So I think it's twofold. I think he's being a little vindictive because he's still hurt, but he's also testing them to find out, have you learned anything in the last number of years about family loyalty, about caring for your brothers? He's testing them. And I think that's a very revealing thing. Because Joseph's soul is still in process here, and he's learning to trust the Lord as God, but he's also wounded from his past. And we're seeing that mixed reality coming out here.
11: That's some great insight. So, okay, Joseph sat in a pit, then he worked as a slave, then he's sitting in a cell after he thought he found a way out of all of that. So is this God using all of this to strip away his over-reliance on people?
12: I think it's one of the beautiful redemptions of what God's doing here, right?
11: Okay.
12: He's taking all these things that have been intended by others for evil, right? But God's using them for good. And so it really is this beautiful redemption. So he was thrown in the pit by his brothers. So he's learning, I can't actually rely on my brothers for the significance I need. I can't look to my boss for it because the boss is going to back his wife when he gets falsely accused and throw me in jail. I can't trust myself to these these guys in the jail, right? Who got out, the cupbearer and the baker, and they forgot me. And so he doesn't get out. So all these people are systematically letting him down. And for a guy who built his significance around people, that's particularly hard to absorb. But the beauty of it is all through these accounts, we get this refrain, and the Lord is God was with him. The Lord is God was with him. In other words, God's the one person that never let Joseph down.
13: Hmm.
12: And so what in that is an invitation. Instead of looking at all these other people, Joseph, to find your soul's significance in them, build your identity, trying to chase after that, what if you actually look to me as the Lord God, your maker, your creator, your covenant keeper? Why don't you look to me as a beloved child and realize that I can give you a significance that no other human being could ever give you, and one they can't ever touch? No matter who betrays you, I'm with you and I'm for you, and I will give you significance, and I will crown you, and I will honor you. And of course, that's what happens, right? Through the dream and all of that, God elevates him. And so this is really Joseph learning where to build his real identity.
13: There it is, beloved. The program is called Living Hope. And Pastor Philip, I think you just touched on it, that even when we don't have human recognition, like the word said, the Lord was with Joseph, we still can live in God's presence, right? Isn't that the hope we have?
12: Yeah, and that's a really durable significance, right? Like, so we all need the approval and acceptance and affirmation of God. And it really helps when we have that in our life from other people that have promised to love us. That's good for us, right? But when we make human approval and affirmation into a kind of idol, that's the thing we're living for. That's the thing where we're building our identity around. It's a very fragile foundation, right? And it, when we get affirmation, it goes to our head. Mm. But when we get rejection, it goes to our hearts, and we find ourselves going flying way too high in pride or collapsing in fear and rejection. And because it's not a firm foundation for our identity. But the gospel gives us a better identity, right? That if our identity is in God, he's our father, we're his beloved children, that gives you a level way to kind of go through life, an even keel through life, where you know who you are. So you can receive a compliment and it doesn't overinflate you, but you can just receive it. And you can face rejection, and it still hurts, but it doesn't unseat you. It doesn't make you question your identity. You don't collapse under the weight of criticism because you know who you are. You have something that gives you ballast and stability in the midst of life. And so that's really the offer of the gospel, is that we can anchor into this deeper, better identity that Christ has given us as children of God, with God as our Father. And that can help us through the storms of human approval when they come and go. We can endure that because we know who we are.
13: Oh, I like that so much. Enduring the storms of human approval. Folks are going to let you down. You know this. We're not telling you anything you don't already know, but God is ever faithful, and our significance comes from him. Isn't that liberating, beloved? People will let us down, but our Heavenly Father never will. When our significance rests in him, a compliment doesn't overinflate us, and criticism doesn't sink us. We have an anchor for the soul. That God-given identity is at the very heart of the brand new book, Marx and Moody, by Pastor Erwin Lutzer and Dr. Greg Quiggle. 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
3: Hi, my name is Bianca, and I'm a real estate buyer. There's three things that I think stand out to me about Michelle, and one of those things would be her integrity. Michelle holds a lot of integrity with her business, and she wants to make sure that her clients are treated with respect and that they are able to trust her. She helps you to feel safe and secure and comfortable, and she handles your information, your personal confidential information, with the utmost respect. And that to me says a lot, knowing that your information is private and that she respects that about her clients. Another thing about Michelle, I believe, is that she is dependable. She's somebody that you can trust, rely on. She's available when you need her. She's gonna work as hard as she can for her clients. And it's really not about the money for Michelle, it's about her work. She takes a lot of pride in her work, and she's gonna do the best job she can for you, no matter what it costs, no matter what it takes. So you can really depend on Michelle to get the job done, not only quickly, but with care. She cares about her clients. And another thing about Michelle is she's very adaptable. 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She will do it with passion. And she will make sure that it's done timely. She will be available for all your needs, and she's somebody that you can trust.
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17: Today, let's talk about the spiritual awakening that's happening in Cuba. Ken Cummins of Missionary Radio in Hopkinsville, Kentucky. You were in Cuba recently doing neighborhood evangelism. You saw it.
18: I did, no doubt about it, because we had two different teams. One, Santiago de Cuba, and we stayed and worked in El Cobre. And we went out with missionaries and evangelized. And the fruit of the labor that those great people are doing, those spirit-led brothers and sisters, and what happened for us, 71 people came to know the Lord Jesus Christ. And as I understand it, the majority of them have been baptized already. The other group saw 22 for a total of 93 come to know the Lord Jesus Christ.
17: And this was in just a week.
18: With one-on-one witnessing, 1 week trip. I have not seen anything like, and nor have I seen a church doing the work of the church under such difficult circumstances. They were without electricity while we were there 15 hours a day. And even they said, yeah, Brother Ken, it's kind of tough on us, too.
17: It's hot. Physically, it might be hot in the church, but the church is on fire.
18: Oh, my. Yes, indeed. And it's exciting to see that they're training up leaders. They are expected to go, and they want to.
17: Well, do you have that same desire to share Jesus with others? It's exciting. To listen again to this or any past episode of Footsteps, go to twr.org/footsteps.
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19: We consider it a privilege that you've joined us today for Ancient Words for Modern Times, a ministry of Annabelle Baptist Church in Corpus Christi, Texas. It is our prayer that you will grow deep in the Word of God and that we can be of assistance to you in that effort as Robert Simmons teaches from God's time-tested Word, the Bible. And we would remind you that God's Word is an ancient document, but it is still the most relevant book for you in your life today that has ever been written. We join Robert now as he opens the vast treasure chest of God's Word.
20: I want you to turn with me to Exodus chapter 25. We've been walking through the tabernacle because the tabernacle is a shadow that tells us about Jesus Christ. And specifically what we're viewing right now is how do I grow in my relationship to find myself in the very presence of God being used by God in that. And so we have been going through these pieces of furniture. Last time we talked about the table of showbread. And today we will talk about the golden lampstand. And so start reading with me in chapter 25, beginning in verse 31. He says, "You shall make a lampstand of pure gold. The lampstand shall be made of hammered work. Its base, its stem, its cup, its calyxes, and its flowers shall be of one piece with it." So here's what he's going to tell him to do. It's about 75 pounds of gold. In other words, if you were to pay for that thing today, it would cost you well over $4 million to buy this lampstand that God wants him to have made. And he's going to hammer it out of one piece of gold. So the man doing this is very skilled by God in order to do it. Now, in verse 32, and he says, "And there shall be six branches going out of its sides, three branches of the lampstand, one out of one side of it, and three branches of the lampstand out of the other side of it. Three cups made like almond blossoms, each with calyx and flower on one branch, and three cups made like almond blossoms, each with calyx and flower on the other branch. So for the six branches going out of the lampstand, and on the lampstand itself, there shall be four cups made like almond blossoms with their calyxes and flowers, and a calyx of one piece with it under each pair of the six branches going out from the lampstand. Their calyxes and their branches shall be of one piece with it, the whole of it, a single piece of hammered work of pure gold. You shall make seven lamps for it, and the lamps shall be set up so as to give light on the space in front of it. Its tongs and their trays shall be of pure gold. It shall be made with all these utensils out of a talent of pure gold." How many of y'all are getting excited yet about me reading all that? It's just detail after detail after detail about how he's going to make this golden lampstand. But what's really important is verse 40, where he says, "And see that you make them after the pattern for them, which is being shown you on the mountain." In other words, what God says to Moses at this point, he says, "I have a specific plan, I have a specific design, I have specific specifications, and I do not want you to veer one bit from what I told you." Now, guys, I think that's important, especially in the world that we're living in today. And so I want you to just kind of hang that in your mind. Whatever God, the way God lays it out is the way God wants it. So that's the way I, as a child of God, need to keep it according to the plan of God. Everybody got that focused in your head right now? Now then, the next thing, if I had time to go to all the passages, and I don't, but over in Exodus chapter 27, he says about this lampstand, he says that it is to burn perpetually. In other words, you're supposed to put oil in it. Never let the oil go out. You're going to have snuffers and fire pans. I want you to go in, trim the wick, and make sure that fire keeps on burning. When I read that, It reminded me of the last time I ever saw my own dad. And I was 21 years old. I was brand new in the ministry. I was just getting started. I was on fire. I was going to turn the world upside down for Jesus Christ. And I remember I'm sitting in my truck at Lomita, Texas, and my dad, he's about my height, so he's kind of looking up over the top of the window. And we were talking about things that my dad was a man of God. He was a pastor, and we were talking about the end of time. We were talking about eschatology, the doctrines of last things, and I was bouncing that all of him. I was all excited. And so we talked there for a little while, and the last words I heard him say, he had a heart attack and died that night. But the last thing he said to me was, "Robert, don't ever let the fire go out." So when I read about this lampstand that's supposed to be continually burning, I'm always reminded of my dad telling me, "Robert, don't let the fire go out." Now, I've been through a lot of stuff, and there's been some things that made it want to dim down a little bit. There have been some things that made it want to get snuffed out. But I got to tell you that I'll always remember that I have the light of Jesus Christ in here, and I'm not going to let it go out. I'm not going to let it go out. So you can just put on my tombstone at the end of this deal, "Light's still flickering. Light's still going." Okay? Now then, I have 2 points this morning. Don't get excited. They're long. Okay? Point number one. The purpose of a lampstand is to provide light. And I know that's going to take some real genius thought to write that down. But the purpose of a lampstand is to provide light. So go with me, if you will, to the book of John, chapter 8, verse 12. And I'm going to start, and this is going to be real basic as we kind of get rolling here. But I just want to build one thing right on top of the other. John chapter 8, verse 12, Jesus Christ is talking. Notice what he says. I'm sure Jordan already has it up. He's quick up there. Right? And again, it says, Jesus spoke to

but it's a fact that the day I gave my life to Christ, a light came on in here that I never had before. The day you gave your life to Jesus Christ, a light came on in there where there was a place of darkness. Now then, what do I do with that light? Go with me now to John chapter 3. And I want to tell you what happens if you don't follow the light. There'll be people that never get the light. John chapter 3, start with me in verse 16. Very familiar passage. Everybody still with me? All right. Everybody together, quote with me, will you? Just because it's daylight saving times day, and I need to make sure y'all are awake. Everybody quote with me that first one. For God so loved the world that he gave his only begotten son, that whosoever believeth in him should not perish but have everlasting life. I'm still quoting that from John 3:16, King James, because that's the one I learned it in. So I don't know which one you were quoting. I know what they had up there. But that verse, because he says God loved you so much that Jesus Christ died on a cross for you, shed his blood so that you could be set free. Now then, verse 17. For God did not send his son into the world to condemn the world, but in order that the world might be saved through him. Now here's the problem. The world was already condemned. The world was already walking in darkness. So what God did was he said, I don't want the world to be condemned. I don't want the individuals of the world to be condemned. So I'm going to do something. He sends the great light of Jesus Christ into the world. Verse 18, whoever believes in him, this is critical. Whoever believes in him is not condemned. Isn't it? Everybody ought to be saying hallelujah, praise God. Because I know I didn't deserve it, but I've been saved by grace through faith. Whoever believes in him is not condemned, but whoever believes in him is not condemned, but whoever does not believe, listen to this, whoever does not believe is condemned already. So you're listening to me out there right now, and you've never given your life to Jesus Christ as Savior and Lord. He said Jesus didn't come to condemn you. He came to keep you from being condemned. But as long as you do not believe in him, you stay in your condemnation. And in order to get out of that, you believe and place your faith in the Lord Jesus Christ. He says, because he has not believed in the name of the only Son of God. Look at verse 19. And this is the judgment. What judgment? The judgment of God. The light has come into the world. Jesus came into the world. And people loved the darkness rather than the light. Why did they do that? Because their deeds were evil. Jesus came. He said, even though Jesus came, there'll be many people who will refuse to see the light of Christ and follow Christ. And rather than do that because their deeds are evil, they will stay in the darkness. Look with me at verse 29. For everyone who does wicked things hates the light and does not come to the light lest his works should be exposed. But whoever does what is true comes to the light so that it may be clearly seen that his works have been carried out in God. So here's the light of the world. He said there'll be those who accept it and there'll be those who reject it. Those who accept it are those who are believers, they're Christians, they're born again, and those who reject the light and do not receive Christ, he says that they are already under judgment and condemnation. All right, go with me now to Matthew chapter 5. Matthew chapter 5. Now right here, I'm going to try to be real calm as I make my way through this particular point. But Matthew chapter 5, verse 14. All right, Jesus is the light. I'm supposed to ever keep the light burning. In verse 14, Jesus tells his followers, you are the light of the world. Now, what does he mean by that? He means that Jesus, you're kind of like the candlestick, but there's an oil burning inside of you that is the oil of the Holy Spirit of God. It is Christ in you who is the hope of glory. And he says, here's what your job is. You got one job. Let that light shine through you. You are the light of the world. A city set on a hill cannot be hidden, nor do people light a lamp and put it under a basket, but on a stand, and it gives light to all in the house. I mean, if

0: put it in the light, you light a light, put it in the closet, you'll be able to see in the closet, but you can't see in the house. He says in the same way, let your light shine before others so that they may see your good works and give glory to your Father who's in heaven. He said, okay, I've redeemed you. Here's what I want you to do. Let the light of Christ shine through you so that everybody else can see the good works you're doing. What are they going to do in turn? They're going to give glory to the Father above. Now then, that I heard something this week. I thought, you know, okay, that's pretty simple, isn't it? Everybody with me that that's simple? Light's in you. It's the light of Jesus. Let it shine. If that's so simple, why do we make it so hard? Because God is very specific in what He tells us. And this, I heard something this week that I had not heard before, so I had to go check it out a little bit. But I heard about a new breed of Christians that we've got going today. And I say that kind of iffy, that new breed of Christians. But I heard this week about progressive Christians. I had never heard of progressive Christians before. I had heard of liberal Christians. I have heard of fake Christians. I've heard of all kinds of Christians. But I hadn't heard about progressive Christians. And when I went to studying about these progressive Christians, I felt my blood pressure. It started tingling way down in my bottom of my feet. And the more I learned about these progressive Christians, the more my face must have turned a beet red. Looked like Santa Claus's suit. Because righteous indignation was getting all over me as I read about these progressive Christians. As I read about these progressive Christians, what I learned is that progressive Christianity developed from liberalism. So can we just quit changing the language for a minute? I'm getting confused. Okay? Because every time I get a word down, I come down from preaching and somebody comes up to me, one of the young guys, says, "You can't say that." Well, why can't I say that? Because it doesn't mean what it used to mean. Well, what does it mean now? And it never turns out something good. And I would tell you some of the things I've said, except for you talk about red. It would embarrass me to death some of the things I've said and got corrected on because the language changed down through the years. And so there's certain words that I can't use. And even today, you know, I'm still getting corrected. I'll use something that we've been using for 100 years, and our culture has changed it for me. And, you know, it used to be okay to be gay. And then all of a sudden, I found out it was sin. And it used to mean that you were happy, right? Y'all remember back when that meant you were happy? You remember when we owned the rainbow? Do y'all remember that? I could have a rainbow and it was a good thing. Then all of a sudden it became a bad thing. And Dad, you can't go put that thing on. And but that's the symbol of the covenant of God. Why can't I put that on? And well, I found out. So what happened is it developed from liberalism. And it seeks to perform the faith of the Lord Jesus Christ by some kind of a postmodernism. And basically what it does is it takes the Word of God and it takes away the historic value of the Word of God, and it also takes away the truth of the Word of God, because there are some truths in the Word of God that are just not comfortable to our modern society. And so when we preach those truths, they are not polite. And maybe my child got mixed up in something that the Bible calls sin, but because I do not want my child to stand as a sinner, I change my theology in order to accommodate whatever that child may be doing. And so it brings a question to all the truths in the Word of God. And then we come up with a godless agenda. And so I just want to go on record. If you're looking for a progressive Christian, I are not one. Because the Word of God is the Word of God, and it's the Word of God that we, just like that lamp was made by the specifications of God, you or I do not get to go into the Word of God and change the specifications to make it fit something that we think ought to be a little bit better. And so what I find is that these progressive Christians, they come along and they say, well, that may be what the Word of God says, but we need to be more enlightened. Bless your heart. You're going to be more enlightened than God. And so the progressive Christian says, well, this whole thing about sex and the transgender issue, God didn't really make just two sexes. You get to choose. I was filling out something the other day. I had about 15 choices on there. I like to never find male, so I could check that off. I'm thinking, what in the world? It's evident biblically. And may I add, not only biblically, but biologically. But if you're a progressive Christian, truth makes no difference anymore. And so what you find is that you've got people all over the church who are just going with a globalist agenda, following the powers of hell and Satan. And somebody said, oh man, you can't say that. You just offended me. Listen, I've got to tell you, I'm going to preach the Word of God this morning. And if that offended you, you're liable to leave offended. This is God's Word. I'm not here to change it. I'm here to report to you what God said and not what we think it ought to said. Let me tell you what progressive Christianity is. There may be some of you got into it. I mean, Beth Moore, she's gone off that way. That just disappointed me to the bottom of my soul to know that Beth Moore, of all people, many times as she's taught the Word of God, I don't know what happened, but somehow got led astray into this progressive agenda. And I'm just telling you, if you've been a Beth Moore fan, it's time to quit following. You stick with Jesus. He's the one we're supposed to follow. And if we get into that progressive agenda, it is contrary to the Word of God. And so what we like to do tonight, we just want to relabel everything. We're going to relabel it. And if I relabel it, then I can make it accommodate me. So let me help you with your relabeling. If you are calling yourself a progressive Christian, the Word of God calls you a worldly Christian. And if you are not a worldly Christian, you are a worldly Christian wannabe. Go with me to 1 John chapter 2. 1 John chapter 2. Because, see, this is the Word of God. And that's all I've got to go by, is the Word of God. 1 John chapter 2, verse 15. I'm trying to preach a sermon here that you just can't mistake what was said when we get through. 1 John chapter 2, look with me at verse 15. Do not love the world or the things in the world. Does it take a theological genius to interpret that? Evidently not. It means exactly what: don't love the world and the things in the world, because it will lead you astray. If anyone loves the world, the love of the Father is not in him. I know that I'm fixing to say something I'm not supposed to say, because it's... But that's stupid proof. For all that's in the world, the desires of the flesh and the desires of the eyes and the pride of life, is not from the Father, but from the world. That's all that stuff you just want to do, and it leads you into sin. And the world is passing away along with its desires, but whoever does the will of God abides forever. Do y'all see that? I got the world, I got the world's way, I got God's way. He says, those who are really believers, what do? Follow God's way. Children, it is the last hour. Y'all understand, he wrote that 2,000 years ago. And if that was the last hour, can you imagine in 2021, what is it that we are dealing with in this world that we're living in right now? We've got last hour on steroids. Demonic forces are coming out of every orifice and facet and hole of this world that we live in. There is a real spiritual struggle that's going on right now. And many people cannot even see that the struggle is there because they are so blinded by the world that they can't hear the Holy Spirit of God say, that is darkness, that is evil. Many of them because they've bought into progressive Christianity. That'll blind you. Children, it's the last hour, and as you've heard that Antichrist is coming. Y'all understand the Antichrist is coming, don't you? He's on his way, if he's not already here. So now many Antichrists have come. Therefore we know that it is the last hour. They went out, look at this. They went out from us, but they were not of us. For if they had been of us, they would have continued with us, but they went out. Why did they go out? That it might become plain that they all are not of us. You see, some people start the journey, but they don't ever finish the journey. Do you know why? Because they never were real in the first place. If you're really a child of God, it is time to be all in. And if you're not all in, you're probably not a child of God at all. So the first thing is the purpose of a lampstand is to provide light. So as a child of God, do you hear what I'm saying? I'm supposed to provide light, not join the darkness in what the darkness is doing. Now then, second point, I told you I had two, but I told you not to get excited. But I'm going to try to go through it fast anyway. The oil that burns in our lamp, oil in the Bible is symbolic of the Holy Spirit of God. And could I just go on record as saying that Baptists really need to get where we're not afraid of the Holy Spirit of God? Because what we need to do is quit trying to keep him tamed down and put in a cage, and we need to open his box and let him out so he can get all over us and do the work that the Holy Spirit of God needs to do. Wouldn't it be great to just come to church and we lost absolute total control because we weren't controlling it anymore? The Holy Spirit of God was controlling it. Wouldn't that just be awesome? So that's really our goal every time we meet, by the way.
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3: This is Max McLean. As Babylon's partners were lamenting her destruction, what was the response from heaven? Listen to the Bible from Revelation 19. After this, I heard what sounded like the roar of a great multitude in heaven shouting, Hallelujah! Salvation and glory and power belong to our God, for true and just are his judgments. He has condemned the great prostitute who corrupted the earth by her adulteries. He has avenged on her the blood of his servants. And again they shouted, Hallelujah! The smoke from her goes up forever and ever. The 24 elders and the four living creatures fell down and worshipped God who was seated on the throne, and they cried, Amen, Hallelujah. Then a voice came from the throne saying, Praise our God, all you his servants, you who fear him, both small and great. Then I heard what sounded like a great multitude, like the roar of rushing waters and like loud peals of thunder shouting, Hallelujah! For our Lord God Almighty reigns. Let us rejoice and be glad and give him glory. For the wedding of the Lamb has come, and his bride has made herself ready. Fine linen, bright and clean, was given her to wear. Fine linen stands for the righteous acts of the saints. Then the angel said to me, Write, Blessed are those who are invited to the wedding supper of the Lamb. And he added, These are the true words of God. At this, I fell at his feet to worship him. But he said to me, Do not do it. I am a fellow servant with you and with your brothers who hold to the testimony of Jesus. Worship God. For the testimony of Jesus is the spirit of prophecy. I saw heaven standing open, and there before me was a white horse whose rider is called Faithful and True. With justice, he judges and makes war. His eyes are like blazing fire, and on his head are many crowns. He has a name written on him that no one knows but he himself. He is dressed in a robe dipped in blood, and his name is the Word of God. The armies of heaven were following him, riding on white horses and dressed in fine linen, white and clean. Out of his mouth comes a sharp sword with which to strike down the nations. He will rule them with an iron scepter. He treads the winepress of the fury of the wrath of God Almighty. On his robe and on his thigh he has this name written, King of Kings and Lord of Lords. From Revelation 19, listen to the Bible. It's great for the soul.
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0: Are you a Jesus takes the wheel kind of person, able to relinquish control of your life to God, or do you lean more in the direction of I've got this, preferring to captain your own life with Jesus as the co-pilot, therefore emergencies only? Today on Truth for Life, Alistair Begg explains how Christ's reign should affect our lives.
1: Mark chapter 1 and verse 14. After John was put in prison, Jesus went into Galilee, proclaiming the good news of God. The time has come, he said, the kingdom of God is near. Repent and believe the good news. As Jesus walked beside the Sea of Galilee, he saw Simon and his brother Andrew casting a net into the lake, for they were fishermen. Come, follow me, Jesus said, and I will make you fishers of men. At once they left their nets and followed him. When he had gone a little further, he saw James, son of Zebedee, and his brother John in a boat, preparing their nets. Without delay, he called them, and they left their father Zebedee in the boat with the hired men and followed him. Amen. The most successful manager of an English soccer team ever is a Scot by the name of Sir Alex Ferguson. He's the manager of Manchester United, which will be of interest to about 1% of those listening to me. But he has actually written himself into the record books as the most successful manager of all time. Therefore, it is no surprise when in reading his autobiography, you come on these two sentences. He writes, I have devoted my life to football. Everything has been thrown overboard for it. I have devoted my life to football. Everything has been thrown overboard for it. Well, that is absolutely unequivocal. It's clear. It's his focus. And everything else is subservient to it. And here in this little section that we've read, we are introduced to four men who are able to say in similar terms, we have devoted our lives to Jesus. Everything has been thrown overboard for him. And in the calling of the first disciples, as you have it, if you're using the New International Version, we are confronted by, challenged by, the way in which these men respond to the Lordship of Jesus. As we look at this morning, we want to recall where we've been. We want to remind ourselves that when we saw Jesus last time in the water, he was there identified by both the Father and the Spirit as the long-awaited Messiah. We then considered him in the wilderness as he was confronted by the powers of darkness, the conflict that rages between the serpent and the seed of woman, and he emerges from that absolutely unscathed. And now John tells us, and Mark tells us, that it is after John has been put in prison, verse 14, in the wake of John's imprisonment, that Jesus comes into Galilee, and he comes speaking with clarity and with authority. Now, this little section is fairly familiar to many. It will be new territory for some, and I think the best way we can handle it is just to consider two aspects. First of all, the message that Jesus proclaims, and then Jesus' mission. The message is recorded for us in a somewhat summary form there in verses 14 and 15. Along the shoreline of Galilee, among the people whose lives were lived within the framework of the fishing industry, Jesus came proclaiming the good news that comes from God. The message that he brought is the message of Mark's gospel. Indeed, it is the gospel message, Mark 1:1, the beginning of the gospel about Jesus Christ, the Son of God. Jesus now comes to preach in Galilee, and his message is the same message. He's proclaiming the good news of God. The clarity of this, I think, is helpful because people want to make Jesus into all kinds of things, don't they? They want him to be the proponent of this and of that. And it's good for us just to look at our Bibles and see how Jesus is introduced to us. In other words, we should allow Jesus to identify himself, to speak, if you like, on his own terms. thereby saving us from flights of fancy, whereby we create a Jesus of our own design, a sort of designer Christianity that fits whatever our predilection may be. Instead, when we come to the Bible, we discover that Jesus introduces us to a standard of righteousness to which he calls us to conform. His teaching is no new teaching, although it had a freshness to it, which is probably why the people in verse 27 were saying, "What is this, a new teaching and with authority?" It's presumably just the contrast between the boring old sermons of the Pharisees going on about the same thing over and over again, the length of the tassels on the prayer shawls, the washing of cups, the utensils, and all these different things. And the people were just frankly falling asleep and bowing down under the weight of it all. And now comes Jesus, this carpenter from Nazareth, steps up on the stage and he speaks with such freshness that people listen to him. It is interesting, just in passing, is it not, that having arrived on the stage of human history, his methodology is preaching, that he speaks God's word. He comes as a preacher. Yes, he heals. Yes, people's lives are changed, but he actually is the one who is proclaiming, preaching, declaring the good news of God. Now, what is involved in this good news of God? Well, in verse 15, you really have a summary. It's almost like a title to the first 8 chapters or so of this gospel. If you go through the 8 chapters of the gospel, and then you say to yourself, now, what is it that Jesus has been saying in each of these encounters, broadly speaking? You will find yourself coming back to verse 15 of chapter 1 and saying, here we have it. This makes perfect sense. The time has come, he said. The kingdom of God is near. Repent and believe the good news. Well, let's just take a moment or two and look at each of these phrases. First of all, the time has come, or the time is fulfilled. It is important for us to recognize that Jesus does not simply stand out in the context of Galilee without the background of all of God's purposes, indeed from eternity. And one of the people who's helped me most recently to see this is an Australian theologian by the name of Graham Goldsworthy. And I've been touting his book everywhere I go. Every so often someone buys one, but most of the time they just ignore me. And I want to give you just a little touch of this in light of the phrase, the time is now fulfilled, or the time has now come. And this is what Goldsworthy writes. He says, God's acts in history are never an afterthought in response to the contingent. In other words, something's happened, and then God does something in response. The notion that what God did in Jesus is the fulfillment of time, and the fulfillment of prophecy implies the sovereignty of God over all history. The gospel shows that the movement from creation to new creation is inevitable. The incarnation, as historical event, is the focus of God's rule in world history. Furthermore, all world history is defined by salvation history, so that all the peoples of the world are implicated one way or another in the saving events. And he goes on to say that the history of the Bible begins with the Word of God calling all things into being, setting humanity on its historical course, and eventually will end when God brings the history of the present order to its finality. And then in just one sentence, he says, history cannot be understood without God's word to interpret it. History cannot be understood without God's word to interpret it. So where are we in the world, and what is happening in the world is not divorced from the statement made by Jesus here as he enters into Galilee. The time has come. The time is fulfilled. Now, many of his readers would have been familiar with the words of the prophet. They told of how the sovereign Lord would come in power. John the Baptist had picked up the words of the Old Testament prophet in the opening verses we have here, if your Bible is open in front of you. And all that was anticipated in the prophecy of John now finds its fulfillment in the person of Jesus. The people who have been walking in darkness now have seen a great light. Those who were living in the land of the shadow have encountered the light of the Lord Jesus. Those who have experienced the silence of 400 years since Malachi, since the end of the Old Testament prophets, now are listening as the news of the Word of God dawns upon them from the lips of Jesus. And in his baptism, Jesus has been identified and installed as the King. And now, of course, there is no surprise that he says, secondly, the kingdom of God is near. The kingdom of God is near. In other words, God's rule over people's hearts and lives is being established. And when we think of the proximity of the kingdom of God, we ought to think of it in terms of Jesus. The kingdom of God is close to people in the person of Jesus. And this, of course, will be worked out throughout the rest of Mark's gospel. But for now, you should note just this, that essentially the kingdom of God is God's rule. In fact, when we studied the overview of the Bible, we used the language, I think, of Goldsworthy that was picked up by Vaughan Roberts, where he spoke about God's people in God's place under God's rule and authority, that was expressive of his kingdom, that his rule is in the hearts of people, and one day his rule will be so clearly established that there will be, in terms of Revelation 21, a new heaven and a new earth in which dwells righteousness. There will be no tears, there will be no more sorrow or sighing, there will be no more cancer, there will be no more need for trips to the emergency room, there will be no seminars on divorce recovery. There will be none of that necessary when the kingdom of God is established in its fullness. And in an encounter with Jesus, he comes to rule and reign in the lives and hearts of individuals, anticipating the day when his rule will be established in its finality. And I don't think that the picture is so much the idea of a partial reign moving to a completed reign as it is being a reign or a rule that is veiled that will eventually just become apparent to everyone. Right now, Jesus just appears to be a Galilean carpenter who lived 2,000 years ago. The Bible actually says that he is the King of the universe, that he is the sovereign Lord of creation, that he has ascended to the right hand of the Father on high, and from there he will come to judge the living and the dead. But again, our friends and neighbors just go on their merry way. There's no concept of that at all. If they're going to encounter his kingly rule, it's going to have to be in your life or in mine. You're going to have to say, well, why is it that you are so interested in Jesus? Why is it that you pay so much attention to his book? Why is it that you spend time with others who love Jesus and so on? And the answer is going to be, well, because he is the King and he has come to rule and to reign. I got out of the driver's seat some time ago, we might say, and Jesus has been driving the car of my life ever since. As opposed to a notion of Christianity whereby Jesus of Nazareth is added into a little seat somewhere in the rear of the automobile just so that we can have him as an insurance policy in case anything goes wrong. But we don't want him fiddling around with the steering wheel. We don't want him taking our lives and letting it be consecrated, Lord, to thee. We don't want him interfering with our moments and our days. We don't want them flowing in ceaseless praise. No, we'd like to keep all of that for ourselves, but we just have Jesus over here in case anything goes horribly wrong, or just in case we will need him if push comes to shove. Nobody could ever misunderstand that as being loyalty to a king. No, the kingly rule of Christ in the hearts and lives of his followers will be seen in a far more dramatic way. And that is why you will notice that he says, repent and believe the good news. The time is fulfilled. That which the prophet said has now arrived. The kingdom of God is near in me. And so I want you to repent and believe the good news. This is a phraseology that you find frequently throughout the New Testament. The apostles pick it up quickly. You remember on the day of Pentecost when at the end of his sermon, the people cry out to Peter, what should we do? He says, repent and believe the gospel. Repent and be baptized. And Jesus says the same thing. Peter had learned it well. To repent means to have a change of heart, a change of mind, and a change of direction. To repent does not mean to feel sorry. There may be sorrow in repentance, but sorrow doesn't equal repentance. To repent does not mean to feel sorry because I got found out, and if I hadn't been found out, I wouldn't be sorry. To repent means to so be encountered by the kingly rule of Jesus that the control center of our lives is turned over entirely to Him, so that all of our hopes, all of our dreams, our mind, our emotions, our business life, our family life, our sex life, our financial life, all of it under His kingly rule. By nature, it is not. Therefore, if that is to become the case, then this repentance is something that needs to happen in our lives. And the question, of course, that is inevitable when we read verses like this, when we personalize them in the silence of our own minds, as you're listening to me speak, we find ourselves inevitably saying, has there come a point in my life ever where there has been this radical change of heart and mind and direction? Well, it'll never happen on its own. It will never happen absent faith, at least not life-changing repentance. Don't misunderstand repentance as being simply a desire to get religion, to turn over a new leaf, to fix up my life. There are plenty of opportunities to do all of that. And there are plenty of books that have written that will tell you how. You can change your statistics physically. I noticed yesterday in the Wall Street, there is an opportunity now to go to the mental gym. Did you see all that stuff yesterday on the gym for your mind? You can go there and play little games so that you can help yourself not lose your car keys in the future. It makes perfect sense to me. But there's another opportunity to change something. And I think people often come to churches and what they hear is something like this. Now, it's time for you to go out and get yourself changed. So I'd like you to change yourself and do it as quickly as you possibly can. Please. And so you think, well, that's what religion is. And I just have to fix something up and change something around. And I might as well do it at church as do it anywhere else. So let's get going. That's not what Jesus is saying. No, you see, because the repentance that involves a change of heart and mind and direction is posited, is built upon, is grounded in, is related to faith in the Lord Jesus Christ. Why would I change anything about myself in relationship to Jesus of Nazareth, a Galilean carpenter who lived 2,000 years ago? Why? Why should I? He's not around. Well, no, you see, but when I understand who Jesus is, and when I understand what Jesus accomplished when He died on the cross, that He died a death that I deserve to die because I was the one in the wrong and He wasn't, that He showed the kindness of God towards those who'd rebelled against Him, when I am encountered by that, when I understand that, when I realize that He gave His all for me, then it only makes perfect sense that invaded by that transforming power in faith that I would turn away from everything that represents my own selfish agenda. That I would no longer find myself saying, well, I can do what I want. I can live with whoever I want. I can choose whatever I want. Well, of course you can, but not if you're a disciple of Jesus. Because the disciple of Jesus has no legitimacy in believing anything other than what Jesus taught. And the disciple of Jesus has no basis upon which to behave in any other way than what Jesus demands. And that's why Jesus says, here I am, the time is fulfilled, the kingdom of God is near, the king is present. Now I want you to repent and to believe the good news. And when we do, the promise of God is that we enter into life that is truly life. We make sense of life. We make sense of death. We make sense of human frailty. We make just make sense of things. And that, of course, is what people are trying to do one way or another. Just trying to make sense of life. Who am I? Where did I come from? Where am I going? And does it matter? What should I do as all these bits and pieces start to fall off of me? As I begin to disintegrate with age? What shall I do? How can I fix this? And if you were reading the Wall Street this week, you would have noticed that very interesting article on these architects, Mr. Arakawa and Madeline Gins, who are involved with an organization or a belief system called transhumanism. Must confess I'd never heard of it till this week. I've been fascinated by it ever since. And this was an article about this couple who design homes to prolong life, because apparently they're going to be living forever. And the reason they're going to be living forever is that transhumanism is posited on the idea that people degenerate and die in part because they live in spaces that are too comfortable. So that's why people die. So if we can just get them in uncomfortable spaces, these architects have decided, then they'll be able to live forever. There's a possibility of immortality. It's a fascinating idea, isn't it? And so according to this article, they build buildings with no doors inside. They place rooms far apart. They put windows near the ceiling or near the floor. And between rooms are sloping, bumpy, moonscape-like floors designed to throw occupants off balance. And these features, they argue, stimulate the body and the mind, and thus they prolong life. It's great, isn't it? So you're just trying to find a way to open a window in the middle of the night, but it's so high up. Where's that clasp, honey? Don't worry. You'll get it. Go ahead. Bam! He comes down. Oh, hang on. I'm coming, honey. I'll get you. She falls over and breaks her hip. He's lying down, all crashed. And while there's a wee, and now they're going, and they're looking at each other going, hey, but this is good. We're going to live forever. This is fantastic. But how can it even make it in the newspaper? Because the fact of the matter is, death is the great fear. Death is the fear of all fears. That is what everyone is afraid of. And the question is there anybody who has conquered death and made a way for me to conquer it? And Jesus stands on the stage of human history and he says, listen, the time is fulfilled. The kingdom of God is near. I want you to repent and believe the good news. John summarizes it in memorable words. For God so loved the world that he gave his only begotten son, that whosoever believes in him should not perish, but have exactly what these architects are looking for, everlasting life.
0: 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We'll hear the conclusion tomorrow. 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We get stuck in repetitious requests. And that's where Alistair's book can help. He walks you through the Apostle Paul's heartfelt prayers for the believers in Ephesus and examines the spiritual truths that underpinned the apostles' certainty that God was working in their lives. 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He prayed for believers to be strengthened by God, to have an unshakable hope, to have confidence in God's continual presence. And this book shows you how you can pray like this for the ones you love. Would you like to learn how to pray, why to pray, what to say when you pray? 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Thanks for joining us today. You ever feel like you don't have enough talent or the right personality for God to use you? You might be surprised. 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
5: Now, therefore, you are no longer strangers and foreigners, but fellow citizens with the saints and members of the household of God. 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
7: Acts 2:1. When the day of Pentecost came, they were all together in one place. Jesus told the apostles, "Do not leave Jerusalem, but wait for the gift my Father promised." So they waited in Jerusalem until the Spirit came from heaven. The sound of a violent wind filled the house, and what seemed to be tongues of fire came to rest on each of them. The wind may speak of power, as in a mighty hurricane, and the tongues of fire may stand for God's speech. Jeremiah 23:29 says, "Is not my word like fire, declares the Lord." When you add wind to fire, it spreads, and the fire of God's word was about to spread among the people. One of the first things we learn about God in the Bible is that He speaks. Genesis 1 says, "God said, let there be light," and "God said, let the land produce," and "God said, let us make mankind." The prophet Isaiah also tells us that God spoke. "This is what the Lord says," Isaiah 8:11. God had one son, so he made him a preacher. Jesus appointed apostles to preach, and they appointed pastors to preach. With his word, God made the world, and with his word, he makes the church.
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9: Welcome to Grace to You with John MacArthur on AM 1030 KCTA. Scripture makes it clear, whatever you do, do it to the glory of God. Well, it's easy to see how studying the Bible or going to church or evangelizing gives God glory, but how does, for example, working cash register, digging ditches, filing paperwork, or driving a cab, how does that glorify God? How can the tasks you do to earn a living also be acts of praise to God? Today on Grace to You, John MacArthur shows you why work is about more than earning a paycheck, much more, as he continues his study, Wisdom for the Workplace. So follow along now in 2 Thessalonians as John begins today's lesson.
8: We find ourselves in the third chapter now, verses 6 through 15, our text. And we've entitled the section, Work, a Christian Duty. Before we look at the text specifically, I felt compelled this week to do a little bit of background study and perhaps get a broader perspective of the issue of work so that we understand the context better in which Paul writes and can apply it better in our own world. We live in a culture, frankly, that has a very skewed work ethic. On the one hand, you have workaholics. On the other hand, you have lazy, idle, and loafing people who choose not to work at all. But in the middle, the great mass of people may work, but have a very wrong concept of work. I suppose we've all seen the bumper sticker sign that says, I owe, so off to work I go, which views work as a very crass thing. It sees work as mercenary. Work is simply a way to pay off your debts, to fund your lifestyle. And we've all seen those little license plate frames that have such profound philosophy. They say things like, I'd rather be fishing, I'd rather be flying, I'd rather be golfing, I'd rather be skiing, I'd rather be sailing, I'd rather be hiking, I'd rather be four-wheeling, etc., etc. In other words, whatever it is I'm doing, it certainly has no value when compared with play. We're a very infantile, adolescent kind of society. We really don't want to grow up. In fact, I saw a bumper sticker that said, he wins who dies with the most toys on the back of a BMW. All this sort of conveys the current idea that people would rather play than work, and they depreciate the value of work. Work is only the way to finance pleasure. So it's a necessary evil. It's a way to pay off the debts that you've accumulated in trying to elevate your lifestyle. Without a proper work ethic, we don't work well, we don't do quality work, we don't work with excellence, we don't do the things that ought to be done. Going back a little bit to our bumper sticker theology or philosophy, I have seen a bumper sticker that says, work fascinates me, I can sit and watch it for hours. And you've all seen the little sign that says, thank God it's Friday. I saw one that said, hard work may not kill me, but why take a chance? Now I want to know whether you have ever seen a sign on the back of a speedboat that said, I'd rather be working. Or a license plate that said, thank God it's Monday. Not likely. We really do have a warped perspective on the matter of work. Our materialistic, self-indulgent, adolescent, infantile, childlike culture has a warped view of the place and role of work. Work must be viewed as a gift from God. It is not some kind of a substandard, secondary, lesser activity which is meant to do nothing but finance pleasure. It is in itself a gift from God. You say, and in what sense is work a gift from God? I'll give you several. One, it is a means of glorifying God, our Creator, by using the skills He gave us. It is a means of glorifying God, our Creator, by using the skills He gave us. When you work with your mind and you achieve and accomplish with the skill of your thinking and your intellect, when you work with your voice and you demonstrate leadership ability and the ability to motivate and stimulate and move people and clarify issues and give directions, you are demonstrating a divinely granted skill that came to you through the Creator. When you use your hands to accomplish skillful things and do beautiful work by manual labor, when you use your strength to move things that are heavy, and when you use the facility of a delicate touch to accomplish something that is delicately beautiful, you are demonstrating the Creator's glory as it's on display through His creation. If you think a flower shows the glory of God, look at a man or look at a woman and see the majesty and the genius of the mind of God. Work, then, is a gift by which we glorify God as we demonstrate His creative genius manifest in our own body and mind and soul. Secondly, work is a gift from God because it is a means of providing value or meaning or fulfillment to life. The sense of accomplishing something. We all know that. We all know that deep soul satisfaction that we have accomplished something, that we have done something, and we've held it up and said, I've done it well. We know about the writer whose wastebasket is filled with papers folded up and thrown away because they didn't achieve the level of accomplishment that he demands of himself, and finally the masterpiece comes forth. We all know about the artist whose bin is full of canvases that didn't exactly express what he felt in his soul and saw with his eye, and finally the canvas of genius emerges. We know the student who comes to the end of his examination and knows that he's achieved

Remember the old adage that idle hands are a plaything for the devil. We understand that very well. It occupies us in meaningful tasks rather than leaving us idle to do those things which are harmful. Fourthly, work is a gift from God because it is a means of providing for the needs of life. God has given work to us as a way in which we can gain wealth, which is a way in which we can purchase our food. In an agrarian culture, work was the means of getting the food. In our culture, it's a means of getting the money to get the food, but nonetheless, it is the source of our life. God has given us food. God has given us shelter. God has given us drink and sustenance. God has given us the provision of clothing, but God has given us work as the means to acquiring all of it. So work is a noble thing by which we sustain the necessities of life. And finally, we can say work is a gift from God because it is a means of serving mankind. It is a means of serving humanity. From the person who pumps the gas at the gas station or operates the gas station or works upon the engine of the car so that it runs, he is contributing to the well-being of the individual he serves and his ability to do his job and to meet his appointments and to be with his family and to go where he wants to go, all the way to the one who builds the car in the first place, who makes transportation possible, all the way to the person who makes the roads and paves the roads and makes sure they go where they're supposed to go, and to the man who paints the signs, who enables us to get off at the right place and get back on where we're supposed to, all the way to the people working in the medical field who provide for our physical well-being, the folks who serve us food when we go out to eat or sell it to us in the market, people who teach us in school, the folks who come and take care of our yard or fix our plumbing, all of those people render a service to mankind by which his life is made more pleasing. Work is a gift from God, and even those foolish people who want only leisure want to make sure that everybody around them is working so that they can enjoy doing nothing. Sadly, I think, for many Christians, work has lost its intrinsic value. I believe that God has given you skills to be applied in a certain kind of work which uniquely geared to you will bring you satisfaction and bring God glory. Work should not lose its intrinsic value. It is not simply a means to pay your debts. It is not simply a way to fund your pleasure and to finance your joys. It is in itself valuable. It is a gift from God. Not only is work a gift from God, it is a command of God. I wonder whether we really understand that. We make a lot about the command in Exodus 20, but very often forget to emphasize the main point. You remember the command? It goes like this. 6 days you shall labor and do all your work, but the seventh day is a Sabbath or a rest for the Lord your God. We like to emphasize the Sabbath. Rarely do you hear anybody say anything about the 6 days of work. We talk about a 5-day work week in America, and some people talk about a 4-day work week. God talks about a 6-day work week. You say, is he saying that we are commanded to be on our job 6 days? No, you know how it works. You're on the job 5 days, and the 6th day you fix the house and the car and the yard, and you run all the errands, and that's work. That's all part of sustenance. The 7th day is to be devoted to the Lord. You understand then that God has commanded us to work. That is a command. 6 days you are to labor. God designs for man work. We can't have a low view of work if God has such a high view of it. I mean, it's right in there in that list with other things like, you shall have no other gods before me, you shall not make for yourself an idol. It's in there with, you shall not take the name of the Lord your God in vain. Pretty serious list. It's one of those things we owe to God, work. He gave us the gift of work. We owe him the use of the gift he gave. And I really believe that your vocation should suit you and the way God has designed you so that it is satisfying and fulfilling. And I believe if you're living in the will of God, God will provide that expression of his giftedness in you. You cannot have a low view of work when you understand that it is a gift from God and that it is a command of God.
Furthermore, you can't have a low view of

0: work when you understand that God has even given us the example of work. The greatest worker in the universe is God. The truth of the matter is, if he ever took a day off, we'd all be done. God is a worker. Scripture talks about the work of God, the works of God. Often the Bible describes his works, and I suppose you could sum them up maybe with five categories. Whenever you see in Scripture the work of God, it usually falls into these categories. One, the work of creation. God is a worker, and he worked in creation, and there's still a sense in which he continues to procreate that creation. And there may even be an ongoing creative work, as the Lord Jesus said he was going to heaven to prepare a place for us. So God is the creator, and that's one category of his work. Secondly, he is the controller, and he continues in the preservation of all that he has created. He upholds it by the word of his power. And so God works in preservation, sustaining everything. The reason that little tiny atoms don't fly apart isn't because there is some glue in them that can be identified. The scientists can't identify it. What it is the power of God. God has to hold them together, and he does that by his sustaining power. That's his work. We see also the work of God in providence. God's work can be seen in providence as he orchestrates all of the various factors of his entire universe to accomplish his purpose sovereignly. Occasionally, we see God's work in miraculous ways. The category of miracle, where God suspends natural law and does something that has no natural explanation. And then, the last two, we see God's work in judgment and God's work in redemption. God is a worker. He works in creation. He works in controlling and sustaining his universe. He works in providence and miracle, and he works in judgment, and he works in redemption. God is a worker. Furthermore, Jesus is a worker. Jesus, we would expect being a worker because he is God, and he said himself in John 9:4, I must work the works of him who sent me. In John 4:34, he said it was his food to do the will of him who sent me and to accomplish his work. And in John 5:17, he said, my Father is working still, and I am working. Jesus Christ is right now doing a redeeming work in the hearts of people across the world. He's doing the work of building his church. He's doing the work of sitting at the right hand of the Father and sustaining his church through his high priestly intercession. He's doing the work of preparing a place for us. He's doing a work of dispatching angels to be ministering spirits to his church. He's doing the work of indwelling and energizing his people. He's doing all these things and will continue until the work of the final redemption of the universe. And even then, he will work forever and ever in enterprises divine, as will you and I, praising and glorifying and serving God for all eternity. You cannot have a low view of work when you understand Jesus is a worker and God is a worker and work is commanded and work is a gift from God. Now somebody's going to jump in and say, now wait a minute. Isn't work a result of the curse? Well, let's go back to Genesis and find out. Don't we work because we were cursed? I mean, if there had never been a fall, wouldn't we just be playing around in the garden? We wouldn't be working, would we? Well, let's find out. Genesis chapter 3, verse 17. To Adam, God said, because you have listened to the voice of your wife. It's not always a good thing to do, man. That's in the Bible. I mean, I didn't say that. Because you have listened to the voice of your wife and have eaten from the tree about which I commanded you, saying, you shall not eat from it. In other words, because you've sinned, watch this, cursed is the ground because of you. So in toil you shall eat of it all the days of your life. Both thorns and thistles it shall grow for you, and you will eat the plants of the field. By the sweat of your face you shall eat bread till you return to the ground. Some would read that and say, well, seems like toil and sweat and work is a result of a cursed earth. And so that work is the product of the fall. It's not true. Go back to Genesis chapter 2. Genesis chapter 2, verse 15. Before the fall, The Lord God took the man and put him into the Garden of Eden to cultivate it and keep it. That's work. This is noble work, exalted work, work of a man unstained with sin, work on an earth unstained with sin. Somebody put it this way, God designed man to be a gardener, but the fall made him a farmer. I don't know that that quite says it, but that's close. God designed man simply to care for it, to reap its benefits, to harvest it, as it were, to enjoy it, to make it flourish. Then the fall caused thorns and thistles and briars and weeds to make it difficult. The fall did not invent work, didn't introduce work. It just cursed it. Always man was designed to be a worker because he was made in the image of God. Go back to chapter 1 of Genesis, verse 26. Then God said, "Let us make man in our image, according to our likeness." Go down to verse 27. "And God created man in his image. In the image of God he created him. Male and female he created them." Now it's pretty clear there, verse 26 and 27, that we're talking about the image of God. But how is the image of God to be defined? And theologians have debated this since the go. This is an age-old discussion. But it seems to me that there's a simple answer to this initially. If God says in verse 26, "Let's make man in our image," and in verse 27, "And God made man in his image," what comes between those two things should somehow define that image. And what does it say? "Let them rule over the fish of the sea, over the birds of the air, and over the cattle, over all the earth, and over every creeping thing that creeps on the earth." What is the image of God? What does it mean to be created in the image of God? It means that man is given dominion, authority, rule. He is given the responsibility to care for and to use all the rest of the creation. All of it. It was all there for him to enjoy, to smell and to touch and to eat and to prepare for others. There was work involved in dominion. There was work involved in ruling and tending to all of these creatures. It's not a kind of work we can understand, really, because we don't know the kind of work that Adam did then, because we don't know what it is to live in an uncursed world, right? But it was nonetheless his job, it says in 2:15, to cultivate, to tend, to care for, to nurture into flourishing the earth. And that the image of God in him was that he would be a worker, like God was a worker. Just as the Trinity is involved in ruling and authority and dominion and tending and caring for this whole creation, man is as well to work in harnessing, as it were, the wonders of all of this creation for his own joy and goodness. So work wasn't initiated by the fall. It was just cursed. It became a burden. It is now a punishment, just like women having pain and childbearing. There would have been children prior to the fall. There would have been children, no question about that. But there wouldn't have been any pain in having them. The fall didn't introduce childbearing, it just brought the pain into it. And there was work before the fall. The fall didn't introduce work, it just brought the pain to it. But there's still a benefit. Even with the pain, a baby is a joy. And even with the pain, the product of the work is a joy. Even with the pain, the baby can be to the glory of God. Even with the pain, the work can be to the glory of God, and it should be. So work neither began nor ceased with the fall. It just took a different shape. It became a curse rather than an unmitigated blessing. Now follow this. As Christians then, we, by the power of Christ operating in our lives, have the opportunity to elevate work back to its point of dignity. That is why the Apostle Paul wrote to the Ephesians and the Colossians, Ephesians 6, Colossians 3, and said, "In your work, do it unto the Lord and not to men." Ephesians 6, 5 to 9, and then over Colossians chapter 3. Do your work as unto the Lord. It is a product. It is a result of a Spirit-filled life. And the Christian, just like we can bring the dignity back into marriage, can bring dignity back into work. And we can see it for what it is, a gift of God, a means to glorifying God, a means to having value and significance and fulfillment in life, a means to keeping us away from sin, a means to providing our needs and serving mankind. We restore the dignity and the glory, as it were, to work. We take it out of the category of being a drudgery or a mercenary means by which we finance our pleasure. We make work valuable to God and to us and our family and others. The biblical viewpoint is the viewpoint that we must have. Human work is a part of the divine plan for history, but only Christians really understand its true glory, because we do it as unto the Lord and not unto men. We have to regard work then as a creation mandate, as a component of the image of God, as a natural law invested with inherent dignity. It's just God's way for man. It's our part in the creation. And we can do it to His praise. Father, we thank You this morning for Your word to us, and what a reminder it is of the wonderful responsibilities that You give us in our work to glorify You. May we see it as You see it. And may we work gladly as a part of a creation mandate, and more than that, a recreation mandate as Christians, doing everything we do not to please men but to please the Lord Jesus Christ. Doing what we do is a way to glorify You, to put our skills on display, the things You've given us by Your creative power. Doing what we do is a way to fulfill our life and benefit our family and the world around us. Doing what we do is a means of keeping us apart from idleness, which leads to sin. Give us back the dignity of work. Give us back the honor of that creative intention when You put man in the garden to cultivate and till it and to rule it. May we work 6 days, and may the fruit of our labor be pleasing to You, that we might enjoy the rest of days like this. For Christ's sake, amen.
1: 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It's another half hour of unleashing God's truth one verse at a time on Grace to You.
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8: 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Doing what God has told you to do, wherever it takes you. If it takes you to a palace or a prison cell, all I want to know is Jesus is with me and I'm in the center of His will, and that for me is the right place to be.

0: 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All right, a very important question, Pastor Greg. You ready?
1: Mm-hmm.
0: Okay. Historians, scientists, engineers, married couples have asked this question. When replacing the toilet paper roll, should the new roll spill off the front like a waterfall or off the back like a mullet? Waterfall or mullet?
1: Well, I've never heard it described that way. Well, being a man who formerly had a mullet, but mine was more of a skullet. Let me explain.
0: Skullet.
1: I was losing my hair in my late 30s, so I started doing a comb over. That's where you grow your hair out extra long and you comb it over to pretend you have hair, but you're fully no one, by the way. But then it was also a time when the mullet was popular, so I grew my hair out long in the back, hence the skullet. But coming back to your question, I think it should be the waterfall over the mullet. I prefer that myself. I've never really thought about it, but when I put a new roll of toilet paper on the device, the spindle, the toilet paper holder, whatever you call it, I always have it coming over, not under.
0: Okay.
1: What on earth does this have to do with anything, Dave? What's going on?
0: Okay. There aren't just two thoughts on that subject. There's actually a third group.
1: Okay.
0: The third group are the people who use up the last square and then leave an empty cardboard tube for somebody else to deal with.
1: That's not right.
0: The somebody else excuse.
1: That may be a sin. I'm not sure. It could be a sin.
0: It may be. You know, we're listener supported, but there are some people that leave that to somebody else. And we'd invite everyone to have a part, wouldn't we?
1: That's right. And so we're encouraging people to help us be ready for the next opportunity, the next place we can reach, the next group we can reach out to, the next soul we can bring the gospel to. You know, the cool thing about radio is it's a very personal medium. As an avid listener to Christian radio and as someone that's involved in producing a program, I feel there's an intimacy in radio that you don't have on television or in a podcast. And I'm not sure why. Maybe it's because you can't see the person, but it's almost like a conversation and people connect in a different way. I love Christian radio. I'm a strong believer in it. And some of us do listen to us on their phones or online, you know, in our streaming version, but it's the same thing. And I feel you can reach people in a unique way through this audio-only medium. And so we want to continue to be on the cutting edge and reach as many people as possible. We've never been afraid to adopt new technologies. In fact, we like to try to lead the way when possible. But we want you to stand with us and help us continue to teach the Bible. You know, we do that every day on our broadcast, A New Beginning, but also, and this is somewhat unique to our broadcast, preach the gospel. Now, others do that as well, but here's what's super unique to our ministry, throw the net. And by throw the net, I mean we give people an opportunity to pray and accept Christ. You might wonder, does anyone ever pray with you when you do that? Oh, yes, they do. Thousands do. every year. And I've had people come up to me and tell me their stories. You know, I prayed with you over the radio and gave my life to Jesus Christ. One guy came up to me once and said, I was listening to you in my car driving down the freeway, and you said, let's pray. So I pulled over to the side of the road so I could pray.
0: Wow.
1: Smart guy. So I believe that this is a powerful platform. And I believe you do, too, because obviously you're listening right now. And maybe you're a regular listener, and thank you for that. But would you join our team? Would you become a part of what we are doing? We have a special program we have called Harvest Partners. And all that means is these are folks that have chosen to stand with us on a monthly basis and give toward our ministry. Now, you might not be able to give a lot. You may only be able to give a little. Others can give more. Just do what you can while you can and help us to reach more people like that guy on the freeway that gave his life to Jesus Christ. So in advance, let me say thank you for that.
0: Yeah, and we're ready to help you with the details. Just give us a phone call at 1-800-821-3300. 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It's a pivotal study called The Almost Christian. 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
4: The Canadian 24-Hour Movement Guidelines for Adults, released in October 2020, recommends 7 to 9 hours of good quality sleep for adults aged 18 to 64 and 7 to 8 hours for adults aged 65 and older on a regular basis with consistent sleep and wake times for health benefits. Mean sleep duration was 7.9 hours for adults aged 18 to 64, with 77% meeting sleep duration recommendation. I was speaking with a friend the other day, and he told me he was exhausted. He's a bivocational pastor working hard at getting a church started while holding down another full-time job and trying to make his family his priority. He finally confessed that a big part of the problem was that he had so little support and encouragement. This can so easily happen in anyone's life. Paul understood this and so wrote words of encouragement to the Christians in Thessalonica. In 2 Thessalonians 3:13, he says, "And as for you, brothers and sisters, never tire of doing what is good. What Paul is not saying here is never tire. There were times when Jesus had to get away from the crowds to get some rest. We all do. Doing good in a broken world will, however, cost us something. It takes patience when others are difficult, generosity when resources feel thin, and faithfulness when no one seems to applaud. Yet Paul gently calls us to keep going. Why? Because doing good is never wasted, and you can depend on God's sustaining grace. I'm Bob Beasley, and these have been Words from the Heart.
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1: This is Texas Ag Today, the number one source for the latest news in Texas agriculture. The largest and most experienced farm news team in the Lone Star State covers it all. From the piney woods of East Texas to the rocky ranges of the Trans-Pecos, and from the Panhandle down to the Rio Grande Valley. Here's today's top stories.
2: If you're a Texas High Plains farmer thinking of switching from crops to grass, a local agronomist has a word of caution. Doing it right takes time. I'm James Hunt, and we'll talk about that on Texas Ag Today.
3: Texas Tech University is hosting a global sorghum conference in Lubbock this week. 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I'm Tom Nicoletti, and I'll have more on the conference on Texas Ag Today.
4: Lawmakers are set to reconsider the Farm Bill and vote on a vital piece of AM radio-related legislation this week. I'm Jessica Domel, and I'll have that story for you coming up on Texas Ag Today.
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5: Hello, Texas. Why don't you jump on in with me and buckle up? We're going to take a ride around the Lone Star State as we cover the most important industry in this greatest state in the nation, Texas agriculture. Be sure to hold on tight because it all starts right now. Cotton futures prices have hit as high as 93 cents over the past couple of weeks, creating a marketing opportunity for those farmers who have a crop to sell. Texas A&M cotton marketing specialist John Robinson says there's about a 10-cent range of prices that's currently unprotected.
6: If the price of cotton falls from 93 to 83, nothing is going to protect you from that loss, that downside risk. There's nothing with the particularly PLC program that doesn't start to pay until cotton prices, lead prices fall down to and through the lower 80s. There's no protection until it falls that much.
5: So what kind of protection strategies are available?
6: There's a hedging consideration, something along the lines of a put spread where we buy a near-term put, maybe a 90-cent put, and sell an 80-cent put, and you're protecting a range, which, as I tried to describe, is an unprotected range yet at this point. So that's why I'm saying it might pay to buy some protection over that particular range of downside risk.
5: Texas citrus production topped $100 million this season.
4: According to the U.S. Department of Agriculture, growers produced 131,000 tons of citrus in Texas in the 2025-2026 season. That's an increase of 14,000 tons over the 2024-25 season, but is 15,000 tons lower than the 2023-2024 season. Bearing acreage was down 300 acres from last year at 12,700 acres. Of the citrus produced in Texas this season, 95,000 tons were sold as fresh citrus, while the remaining fruit was processed. USDA estimates this year's citrus production at $101.5 million. That is up $19.2 million from the 2024-2025 season. For the Texas Farm Bureau Radio Network, I'm Jessica Domel.
5: Terry Stewart Forrest of the 7S Stewart Ranch near Waurika, Oklahoma, has been selected to receive the National Golden Spur Award for her contributions to the ranching and livestock industry. The award is presented annually through a joint effort of six state and national ranching and livestock organizations: the American Quarter Horse Association, the National Cattlemen's Foundation, the Ranching Heritage Association, the Texas Cattle Feeders Association, Texas Farm Bureau, and the Texas and Southwestern Cattle Raisers Association. That award will be presented on Saturday, October 10th at the National Golden Spur Award Honors in Lubbock. Some Texas High Plains farmers are thinking of switching from row crops to grass. James Hunt tells us it takes time to make that switch.
2: It's a major topic in Texas High Plains agriculture, farmers switching land from row crop production to grassland. The additional strain this dry year has imposed on our declining groundwater supplies likely has many more farmers contemplating such a move. But Texas A&M AgriLife agronomist Jordan Bell says successfully converting from row crops to forage takes time.
7: And also understand that the first year is usually going to be an establishment year. As we consider establishing that forage, we do have to have irrigation available, especially during that early seedling stage, to ensure uniform establishment. Now, the challenge we have with that is that as we're irrigating to minimize soil crusting, ensure germination, ensure seedling establishment, we are also encouraging weed growth. And perennial forage fields can get weedy very, very quickly. But those young forage seedlings are not tolerant to herbicides. So you're going to have to get out there and shred and minimize that canopy growth of those weeds so that the sunlight can get in and we can ensure the grass grows and outcompetes the weeds that can take off. So once we get it established, then the second thing we have to consider is, you know, what is going to be a realistic stocking rate? Because if those perennial forages are overstocked, you can reduce the stand, and over time you will see less productivity from that.
2: That's AgriLife agronomist Jordan Bell. I'm James Hunt on the Texas Farm Bureau Radio Network.
5: The Global Sorghum Conference is underway in Lubbock. Tom Nicoletti reports.
3: The world's leading sorghum experts are in Lubbock this week, September 14th through the 18th, and Texas Tech University is hosting the Global Sorghum Conference, marking the first time it has been held in the United States. We go to Lubbock, and Texas Tech's Monty Christian is my guest today. He is the Executive Director of Marketing Strategies in Research and Innovation and also Chair of the Conference Planning Committee. And Monty, previous conferences were held in Cape Town, South Africa, and Mount Pilier, France. So tell us why the significance and importance of having this conference in Lubbock and to Texas Tech.
8: This is the first time it will be held in the United States. So a lot of great science going on with sorghum around the world, but a local team, along with myself, we decided to put in a bid package. And of course, the city of Lubbock joined us with that. We submitted a bid to the Global Sorghum Association and we won the bid. And that's why we're so excited to host it.
3: Yes, this conference is showcasing private and public researchers as they demonstrate various research techniques in the sorghum industries.
8: And we've got several themes that these researchers will be speaking to. Some of it's on resiliency, some of it's on drought tolerance, some of it's on new genetics, some of it's on new technologies in sorghum, some of it's on new market streams and value chains. But also we do have a lot of commercial presence here too. Some of the global sorghum seed companies are here, some of the new technology drivers in the agricultural space, and we have a lot of producers. So it's a good mix and balance, and that's one of the things I'm really happy about that we were able to pull together.
3: At the Global Sorghum Conference in Lubbock, that is Monty Christian, Texas Tech Executive Director of Marketing Strategies in Research and Innovation. I'm Tom Nicoletti for the Texas Farm Bureau Radio Network.
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0: McConnell will be in committee this week is still up in the air. Bozeman told the news outlet he does not yet have assurances on McConnell's attendance, but he said the senator's doing well. Bozeman said he will still call for the vote this week, even if McConnell is unable to attend. Another important piece of legislation is expected to come up in Congress this week, the AM Radio for Every Vehicle Act. According to the Texas Association of Broadcasters, the House is set to vote on the bipartisan legislation co-authored by Senators Ted Cruz and Ed Markey and Congressman Gus Bilirakis and Frank Pallone. The bill would require the Department of Transportation to issue a rule requiring AM radio capabilities be standard in all new passenger vehicles due to the importance of AM radio in delivering emergency alerts, news, and entertainment programming. According to the National Association of Broadcasters, AM radio has tens of millions of weekly listeners and is an extremely popular way for Americans to stay connected to both national and local news, sports, and entertainment. It's also the backbone of the emergency alert system. We will have updates for you on both important pieces of legislation in upcoming episodes. For the Texas Farm Bureau Radio Network, I'm Jessica Dolmel.
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3: 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He always wanted to be a rodeo clown, but he had to settle for being a radio clown. Here's Kerry Martin with more Texas Ag Today.
1: September is a great month to plant a fall garden. Horticulturalist John Begno looks at the kinds of plants that can make up a fall garden here in Texas.
2: September's here in Texas, and cooler weather is right around the corner. And that's the time we consider the best time to plant a fall garden. And really, fall gardens in Texas can be the most productive gardens. You don't enter into that hot, dry season of summer. You don't have to water quite so much. Your nights are cooler. Your vegetables are fresher. So if you pick the right kinds of vegetables, you're going to succeed in a good fall garden. We know that things that take a long time, like okra, tomatoes, and peppers, are probably not going to be a good choice because an early freeze will wipe them out. But things like lettuce and radish and carrots, even garlic, this is one of the perfect times to plant garlic. We get the question, can you just go to the store and get a clove of garlic or a whole piece of garlic and break the cloves off and plant them? And the answer is most definitely. Does not have to be something that's ordered from a catalog, although there are so many different varieties of garlic, some much stronger, some milder like elephant garlic, that this may be a great time for you to experiment. Planting garlic down in the ground about 2 to 3 inches deep and watching it grow all winter long, no matter how cold it gets. So you might try that. But back to vegetables like lettuce. You know, things like not head lettuce, but leaf lettuce, red tip lettuce, romaine lettuce, all these kinds of curly lettuce. These will really work good, and you harvest them a leaf at a time. With the cold crops, the ones that we refer to, broccoli, cabbage, cauliflower, they work absolutely wonderful. As a matter of fact, you could probably seed them today, and you would be harvesting those for Thanksgiving or a little after. And if you harvest them, then you have florets, and many times you have a second harvest available. So think about that. Get your ground prep. Get your vegetables. If there are some that are transplants at the nursery and you can put them in, it saves weeks and weeks, but seeds will work. Planting these vegetables all from seeds or cloves, like in the case of garlic, is a great way to succeed with a fall garden in Texas. This is John Begno reporting from Kingsland in the Texas Hill Country.
1: Shipping calves is stressful. Dr. Bob Judd has some tips to help decrease that stress.
4: Dr. David Renaud indicates in Bovine Veterinarian that transport is more than a logistical step, but a pivotal control point for long-term health of the cattle. Calves endure a lot of challenges during the transport, including limited access to feed and water, temperature swings, crowding, and exposure to new disease-producing organisms. The longer the trip, the greater the dehydration and higher rates of diarrhea and respiratory disease. Age plays a large role in the transportation, as calves moved at 11 days or older had fewer sick days and gained more weight compared to those shipped younger. And 50% less calves died when transported at 28 days versus 14 days. One study looked at transporting calves for 16 hours straight versus giving them an 8-hour rest. And there was not a significant difference.

0: as unloading and reloading the calves appeared to be causing as much calf fatigue as just staying on the truck and doing 16 hours straight. Feeding the young calves milk prior to transport was very helpful, as calves that were not fed higher levels of non-esterified fatty acids, indicating those calves were breaking down their body reserves for energy, which is not good for a young calf. Calves fed milk prior to transport had better energy levels and fewer signs of illness. It is also important to make sure calves are healthy prior to transport, as those that were sick were at greater risk of dying during and after transport. Also, administration of colostrum is critical in these calves, as a study of 1,000 calves that arrived at a veal facility found that 87% of the calves that did not receive adequate colostrum survived, while 97% survived that received adequate colostrum. I'm Dr. Bob Judd. This is the Texas Farm Bureau Radio Network.
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2: Howdy neighbors, I'm Larry Marble with the Livestock Auction Market Report on Texas Ag Today. We are on the line with Phil Brockenbush, Giddings Livestock. Phil, how was the Monday sale?
3: Wound up good, Larry. We wound up with 805. Calf market steady to last week, and the cow deal a little bit softer than it was last week, but, you know, we're kind of pulling money off of them every day, it seems like. But the calf deal's kind of, it was steady, so it's holding
2: good. Pretty good. Walk the pens with us.
3: All right, your steers, 300 back, average 404, brought up 465, 3 to 4 weights, 416 to 480, 4 to 5 weight, 364 to 455, 5 to 6 weights, 334 to 380, 6 to 7 weight 314 to 335, 7 to 8 weight 303 to 3.25. Heifer May 300 and back average 358, brought at $5. 3 to 4 weight 382 to 430, 4 to 5 weight 345 to 420, 5 to 6 weight 313 to 390, 6 to 7 weight 302 to 355, 7 to 8 weight 274 to 335, 7 to 850 pound bull yearling 2.25 to 3.25, 850 without pound 210 to $3. The pack cows and bulls, the high yield bulls 180 to 194, medium yielding bulls 160 to 175, the high yielding cows 130 to 149, the medium yielding cows 120 to 129, little thin cows 85 to 119. The stock cows, bears brought from 1500 to 4100, and the bred cows from 1800 to 4400.
2: Good. What was the count again?
3: We had 805.
2: What do you know for this next go round, Phil?
3: Got a little bit of stuff going. We'll also get a calf from one guy from Brank Calves. He'll have 15 or 20, and another guy got 15 or 20 old bull yearlings dead. So we got a little stuff going. You know, if it don't rain, they'll keep coming. So.
2: Right. Tell everybody how to get a hold of you, Phil.
3: Yes, sir. You can call me at 979-716-4395 on the barn at 979-542-2274.
2: Phil, I appreciate you. Thank you.
3: Right, thank you, Larry.
2: Bye-bye.
4: Neighbor, thanks for joining me. I'm Larry Marble. This is the Texas Farm Bureau Radio Network. Walk in the pens. We'll see you tomorrow. Good day.
5: Cattle futures kicked off the trading week higher on Monday, continuing the rally that we started back on Friday. We ended up closing strongly higher with October live cattle up 257 to finish at 222.25, the December up 292 at 225.15. Big gains on feeder cattle with October up 535 to close at 337.85. November feeders up 460, finishing at 332.77. Big gains in the cash fed cattle market last week. We sold 67,000 head on the negotiated cash cattle market. We ended up selling cattle here in the South at 226. That's $3 to $4 higher. In the North, dress cattle sold mostly at 350. That's $5 to $6 higher. Boxed beef prices higher. Choice up 271, 378.65. Select up $1.08, 342.21. Corn finished slightly higher with the December contract up 3 cents, 5.33 1/4, while March corn was up 2.5, 5.48 a bushel. Wheat, however, continues to feel the volatility of the continued Russia-Ukraine war and the shutdown of grain exports out of the Black Sea area. Hard wheat finished lower, soft wheat finished mixed with December Kansas City wheat down 6 cents, 7.92 1/2, December Chicago wheat down 3 1/4, 7.22 a bushel. Funds are liquidating their long positions in the cotton market, and that has put pressure on the market. We finished out with December cotton down 151 points, 84.55 cents. In the energy markets, October natural gas up 5 at 288. October West Texas crude up 76 cents, $100.81 a barrel. The financial markets were lower. The Dow down 152 points, 52,421. The NASDAQ down 146 points at 26,186. The S&P down 37, 7,619. Now let's take a closer look at the energy and financial markets. We're checking in with Tim Snyder with Matador Economics in Dallas.
6: Let's start today's report here. This week's trade could be a mess. Make no mistake about it. Friday's diplomatic optimism disappeared over the weekend. Saudi Arabia's critical east-west pipeline is shut following a Houthi drone attack, while Houthi forces strengthen their position around the Bab el-Mandeb Strait. That adds another layer of risk for ships attempting to avoid an already impaired Strait of Hormuz. The result? Brent crude oil is trading above $109 a barrel this morning, with WTI pushing towards $105. Diesel and gasoline prices are moving higher again as supply chain disruptions continue feeding directly into inflation. And this is the week the U.S. Federal Reserve meets to discuss raising interest rates. Markets are already pricing in a quarter point increase for Wednesday as policy members confront resurging inflation. But here's the problem. Interest rates don't fix the Strait of Hormuz. They don't repair pipelines, and they don't stop drone attacks. They only slow an economy. Meanwhile, the 10-year Treasury is knocking on the door of 5%. We haven't crossed that threshold since October of 2023, and that was brief. The last sustained period above 5% was back in 2007. So 5% isn't just another number. It's a line this economy hasn't had to live above for nearly two decades. For the equities, here's a point to ponder. If Brent holds above $109 while the 10-year Treasury decisively breaks above 5%, equities could face considerably greater pressure. That's because the market would be simultaneously pricing in higher input costs, higher inflation, higher borrowing costs, and higher discount rate. That's a combination the tech sector would probably feel first. Here's today's bottom line. For months, we've worried about losing the Strait of Hormuz. Now we're watching the detours around Hormuz continue to come under attack, too. The market isn't simply pricing another escalation anymore. It's beginning to price what happens when the world's energy detours stop working, too. Irrespective of Fed actions this week, gasoline and diesel prices will continue to climb and inflation will inevitably grow. For the Texas Farm Bureau Radio Network, I'm economist Tim Snyder.
5: 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I'm Kerry Martin. 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
15: Our Heavenly Father is like that with us. He's like that with us. Again, we're His children, right? 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I mean, what did Jesus say? 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Matthew 28:20. He said, Hebrews 13:5, "I will never leave you nor forsake you."
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16: Hi, my name is Bianca, and I'm a real estate buyer. There's three things that I think stand out to me about Michelle, and one of those things would be her integrity. Michelle holds a lot of integrity with her business, and she wants to make sure that her clients are treated with respect and that they are able to trust her. She helps you to feel safe and secure and comfortable, and she handles your information, your personal confidential information, with the utmost respect. And that to me says a lot, knowing that your information is private and that she respects that about her clients. Another thing about Michelle, I believe, is that she is dependable. She's somebody that you can trust, rely on. She's available when you need her. She's gonna work as hard as she can for her clients. And it's really not about the money for Michelle, it's about her work. She takes a lot of pride in her work, and she's gonna do the best job she can for you, no matter what it costs, no matter what it takes. So you can really depend on Michelle to get the job done, not only quickly, but with care. She cares about her clients. And another thing about Michelle is she's very adaptable. Her ability to connect with her customers, regardless of what background they're from, where they live, where they wanna live, their income status, she's able to adapt and connect with her clients on a personal level and on a professional level. So it makes it easy for her clients to feel comfortable during the process, which I think is really important. You want it to be something that's fun, stress-free, and comfortable, and Michelle's able to do that for us. I recommend Michelle as a realtor because she will get the job done. She will do it with care. She will do it with passion. And she will make sure that it's done timely. She will be available for all your needs, and she's somebody that you can trust.
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17: Are you working from a place of fear? This is Lauren Stibgen with the Christian Working Woman. Remember, I don't want you to think about work as the job you are paid to do. Think of work as anything requiring your physical or mental energy to produce something. So, as you are trying to work, is fear an underlying feeling? I know that we could all describe the feelings that surround fear, which could include worry and even grief. Physically, fear can cause us to feel that tension that we desperately want to release. Are you having a hard time sleeping? Does your heart race at the thoughts of something that you're working on? Do you get headaches? Perhaps you're afraid of failing at something. Is there a new skill you're trying to master? Maybe a project that is looming with a deadline that you feel like you might miss. Or is there a threat of a layoff at work? Maybe you're afraid of losing your job. Or are you spending too much time at the office and are afraid of losing connection with your spouse or children? Perhaps a new hire has started at the office and is receiving a lot of attention. Are you afraid of losing ground with your colleagues or boss? All of this is life tension, and it is all rooted in our thinking, or rather our wrong thinking about a situation. I'm not saying that this is easy, but the Word of God is clear. We are not to be fearful or afraid. God calls us to a deep faith and reliance on trusting in Him for everything. This includes work. In Isaiah 41:13, the word says, "For I am the Lord your God who takes hold of your right hand and says to you, do not fear, I will help you." When fear is creating unhealthy tension, think about God being with you. He is there to help. And if we fear anything, God is the one we must fear. The end of the matter, all has been heard. Fear God and keep his commandments, for this is the whole duty of man. When you are fearful, turn that fear of worldly things to fear of the Lord. Ecclesiastes tells us this is our whole duty. Fear God and follow his commandments. And one of his commands is that we don't fear because he's there to intercede on our behalf. Cry out to the Lord in prayer. It can be simple. God, hold my right hand. I'm afraid. I know that you will help me. Proverbs 14:27 reminds us that the fear of the Lord is a fountain of life, that one may turn away from the snares of death. Join me tomorrow as we talk about striving for wealth that brings our life out of balance.

0: I previously shared tips for transporting baby calves, and today I am continuing on that subject. Hello, everyone. I'm veterinarian Dr. Bob Judd with Texas Vet News on the Texas Farm Bureau Radio Network. Previously, I mentioned some tips on hauling baby calves from Dr. David Renaud in Bovine Veterinarian, and today we have more tips on this subject. Last program, I talked about the fact that hauling calves less than 10 days old is a real risk factor, so waiting until calves are at least 10 days old before hauling aids in disease prevention. Also, feeding the calves prior to hauling, making sure the calves get colostrum, and making sure the calves are healthy prior to hauling all increase their chance of survival. Another problem that can affect these calves is the ventilation in the trailers. Poor ventilation in trailers can lead to heat buildup and humidity, which increases the likelihood of respiratory disease. Sealing up the trailer to protect the calves from the elements may be doing the opposite and increasing the chance of pneumonia. Many folks vaccinate their calves prior to shipping, but Dr. Renaud feels this could be a mistake. It is possible the stress response of the calves could prevent the vaccine from being effective. Studies in feedlot cattle have shown that vaccines given at arrival to feedlot calves may not be as effective due to stress. Also, stacking vaccines, vitamin injections, and antibiotics all at one time can really stress the immune system in these calves, and spacing these treatments out may be more effective. Every decision around transporting these calves is important, and although all these challenges cannot be eliminated, taking a proactive, research-backed approach can significantly improve calf outcomes. Transport is necessary for these calves, and doing everything we can to improve the outcome can help save more of these calves and prevent disease. I'm veterinarian Dr. Bob Judd with today's Texas Vet News. 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
2: 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You can find her information at thesmartstepmom.com, and we have that linked up at drjamesdobson.org. Today, we're going to take a look at a brand new book that Laura has written that offers timeless wisdom for blended families, and it comes straight from Scripture. The new book is called Step Families of the Bible, and we've got a link for it up at drjamesdobson.org. Laura Petherbridge, first of all, personally, it's really good to see you again. Welcome back to Dr. James Dobson's Family Talk.
3: Thank you. It's so great to see you again, even if it's virtual.
2: Let's talk about this whole situation, because you're always my go-to. I probably quote you more in step family, blended family situations than anything else. But I realize this is not a ministry that you aspired to by any stretch of the imagination. Is that a safe assumption to say? A lot of people say, okay, well, that's great, but, you know, how do you come across as having the expertise to speak on the step family, blended family issue? For those who may not know your background, if you can take us on a 60-second jet tour of how Laura Petherbridge became one of the top voices, if not the top, in speaking about step family and blended family issues.
3: Well, thank you. That's very gracious. I myself was in a home of divorce. I was a child of divorce. And so when I went through a divorce, when my husband didn't want to be married anymore, my first husband, I started working in divorce recovery ministry. That was really where I landed. Mm-hmm. I just knew God would take something that was bad in my life, the broken pieces, and use it for good if I learned how, if mm-hmm. I let it. And so my earlier years in ministry were in divorce recovery. I was a featured expert on the Divorce Care DVD series. Then Ron Deal, who is a therapist who specializes in stepfamilies, Ron asked me if I would co-author The Smart Stepmom. And at first I was like, oh my gosh, I do not view myself as the poster child for stepfam and or stepmoms. And so I was a little hesitant just because I didn't feel qualified. But he said, I really think you're the right person to co-write this with me. And so when I asked God, he kind of just said, I think, you know, yes, I've put this together for you. Mm-hmm. And so when we wrote The Smart Stepmom, that book has now sold over 4,500 copies.
2: Wow.
3: That was hard to get out. And so obviously that was a good fit. And that's really what began my stepfamily journey, because I married a man with two sons. They were 11 and 13 when we got married. Okay. And we will celebrate our 40th wedding anniversary in December.
2: Wow. Congratulations. That is absolutely phenomenal. We could go down that road of divorce and remarriage, or widowhood and remarriage, and how long second and third and fourth marriages last. But for your marriage here to be in the 40-year category, that is really tremendous. And congratulations to you both. Let's talk. I threw both terms out there, and we kind of use them interchangeably in our culture, step family, blended family. You and Ron probably would say we have different backgrounds, because I think it wasn't his situation where his mom was widowed and then remarried. Talk about what a step family is by definition. What's a blended family by definition?
3: Yes, when Ron and I each got started, and Ron has never been divorced, widowed, or remarried. Ron's a therapist who specializes in step families. So that's why our book was so good, because we made good dancing partners.
2: Yes, absolutely.
3: He came at it from the therapy, and I came at it from the blood, sweat, and tears, and together,
2: you know, school of hard knocks.
3: It really fit. And so in the beginning, when Ron first started and when I first joined him, pretty much step family was the only phrase that was being used. A few years into it, then people started calling themselves blended families because they didn't like the word step. They felt it sounded, you know, separated or segregated, or they didn't like it. And so more and more people started calling themselves a blended family. The only problem with that is that there is also another translation of that, which when some people say blended, they mean racially blended. I mean, when we're blended, that means we either have adoption and biological, or we have black and white, or any other combination of culture.
2: Right.
3: So for a while, people were a little confused by using the difference of blended and step. Today, pretty much, it means both mean the same thing. So interchangeably, you'll hear people, and especially younger people, use the phrase blended because they don't like the phrase step family.
2: Yeah. You know, in the culture, and I think about the way it's portrayed, or the way the families are portrayed, you and I can both relate to a time, since we're contemporaries, having those conversations about Cinderella and the wicked stepmother, or you know, whatever. And it just seemed there was always that negative connotation attached to the step family. Now, I saw a shirt recently, my wife and I, it's second marriage for both. And so we blend our family, even though our kids are old and grown, you know, they're all in their 30s. But I have two daughters and a son. Lisa brought two daughters and a son to the mix as well. And I saw a guy who was wearing a shirt. I think it was at a retail store somewhere. And on the front, it said, I'm a stepdad. And on the back, it said, stepdads are the dads who stepped up. And I thought, ooh, I like that. Because, I mean, that there's a choice that has to be made, right? You know, in a situation like this, you're either going to say, we are a family, these are my sons and daughters, or we're not. And, you know, the favoritism and stuff, those are all things you work through in the divorce care and your step family materials. Talk just a little brief, brag on yourself a little bit, Laura, if you would, about the resources that you have available for step families.
3: The thing that you mention in that is interesting, that many people don't know, is that kids, young or old, embrace a stepdad much more quickly and easily than they do a stepmom.
2: Interesting. And anecdotally, I can absolutely attest to that. No question.
3: So you would not see a lot of stepmoms walking around with that shirt. They would agree with it. They would say, yes, I stepped up when maybe the mom stepped out. or stepped away or, you know, is ill or something like that. But you see kids, especially at the videos that we see today with the kids saying, "Will you adopt me?" Where the you see all these sweet videos online, Instagram or whatever, where the kid gives the stepdad a gift or Father's Day or whatever. "Will you adopt?"
2: Very sweet.
3: And everybody's crying. Everybody's happy. You don't see any of those videos with stepmom.
2: Yeah.
3: So it is very much, and people don't realize that until they get into it, that and there's a lot of science that kind of Ron did a lot of exploration of why that's true. But the reality is kids view a stepdad as a bonus, as a plus in their life, where they often view a stepmom as an interloper.
2: Interesting.
3: You took our dad away.
2: Interesting.
3: And so that's a whole nother show, Roger.
2: Yeah, it really is. I do want to get into the new book, but well, it's fascinating because, you know, people, you don't typically think, I mean, if you're going to the Bible, you're going to the Bible for parenting, you're going for marriage, you're going for theology, obviously, eschatology, whatever it is. You don't typically think step family, blended family. Let me crack open God's word and see what that looks like. But you've identified some, they're right there hiding in plain sight.
3: That's right.
2: And oftentimes we don't. When was the idea that you and I were talking before we started our conversation here on the program about the fact that this was a book, not necessarily that you didn't want to write, but God really hounded you until you finished this book off. Yep. Talk about what that process was like.
3: Yeah, I was at a writer's conference a number of years ago, and the idea for this book came to me, and I pitched it to several of the editors that were there, and acquisition editors and agents, and they were all like, "Oh my gosh, that's a phenomenal idea. Nobody's written on that." I mean, they were, and when I went to do my comparison for a proposal, I couldn't find another book out there like it. And I still have not been able to find one. And so, but it was hard. It was hard to write. It was hard to think, will people understand this? Will they read this? Will they grasp what I'm trying to do here? And so the idea was there for a while, but how to formulate it, what I finally realized was that I needed to take each chapter and tackle an emotion associated with stepfamilies. And how these biblical people, the God, you know, ancient saints, how they dealt with the emotion that they were experiencing in their stepfamily, and the irony of how thousands of years later, here we are dealing with those exact same emotions, jealousy, rage, unforgiveness, fear. You know, all of these emotions that are common to the modern day stepfamily, our brothers and sisters thousands of years ago were dealing with the exact same thing. Dynamics were different. Society was different.
2: Sure.
3: But the emotions are exactly the same.
2: Laura Petherbridge is our guest today here on Dr. James Dobson's Family Talk. The new book is called Step Families of the Bible, Timeless Wisdom for Blended Families. And we have it linked up at drjamesdobson.org. You know, you mentioned all those emotions. And of course, the Old Testament didn't make things any easier because of the multiple wives and the girlfriends and the hand, what they call them, maidens and things of that nature. I love the fact, though, that you went right for the eye of the tiger. It initially started right out. I mean, talk about jealousy, resentment. Abraham, Sarah, Hagar. I mean, that just looks like a soap opera. I mean, just what an emotional mess. And yet you realize that, yeah, I don't see anywhere in scripture where Abraham is looking at Isaac or Ishmael and saying, "I love you better than I love you." So you can see where the women have that resentment. Talk about what something maybe that you learned while doing the research for that part of the book and that is going to help people deal with overcoming jealousy and resentment in a stepfamily situation.
3: Yeah, Sarah and Hagar are one of the most classic examples in scripture of two warring women, you know, and I call it the war of the women. It is classic. I primarily work with stepmoms because my other books that I wrote after the one with Ron is primarily for the stepmom and stepfamilies. So when I go out to a church or to a convention or to an event, you know, and I'm speaking on stepfamilies, of course, a lot of stepmoms come, but the biological moms will also come to my workshop or to my class. And so I then began hearing the most common things the biological mother was saying of why she's irritated with the stepmom. And so, and occasionally when I would do these workshops, and it was both the bio mom and the stepmom in the group, you know, I don't often throw out, does anybody have a question? Because it can turn into World War III. But,
2: I'll bet.
3: When I was trying to get them each to hear the other side, it was just fascinating to me how you could do a reality TV show with Sarah and Hagar, A, and it would be very, very similar to these, you know, that's not your child, stop trying to parent my kid, and yes, but I care for your kid 50% of the time, so I should have some say in that, and he's not your husband anymore, he's my husband, you know, it really was shocking to me of how Sarah and Hagar, and both of them, actually all three, throw in Abraham, all three of them did things that made the situation worse. If they had obeyed God and done what God told them to do, they wouldn't be in this circumstance, even after the two boys were born. And so it's so interesting. That's why at the end of each chapter, I do a little caveat of what can we learn from this step family? And then what can my step family learn from this step family? So it's, and it's for anybody. It's not just for the step parents, because I get a lot of like grandmas or sister-in-laws or sisters or brothers. Hey, my brother is getting remarried and he's marrying a woman with kids, or he has kids, and I don't like the way the step parent is treating my niece and nephew. I don't like the way the new grandparent is treating my child or my stepchild. And so this is a family affair. This is not just between the couple.
2: Yeah, that's so interesting that there are people who are dealing with this now and not thinking, gosh, I could learn something from this biblical example in this area, because it seems so contemporary. It seems like it's just a modern problem. And also, too, Laura, you just spoke about the fact that there are people with free will who are making their own decisions. Some are Christians, some are not. And as we try to blend, I mean, a Gentile can be grafted into the olive branch, if you will, of our faith, because physically that happens with olive trees. But when it comes to families, it's a whole different dynamic. And so you got a younger generation coming up now thinking, well, I need to be happy and having fun all the time. So if I'm not, then it's got to be someone's fault. Well, it must be her. She's my stepmom. I don't like her. She took my dad away, or whatever. That's one of the common issues. Talk about the issue of that rejection. You know, what happens when there is that feeling? Inevitably, there's someone in the mix that says, dad got married or mom got married again, and I don't feel like I'm part of the plan. And it's not just teenagers with hormones. I mean, it could be young children, could be adults, you know, saying, why is my, I'm in my 30s. Why did, you know, mom need to marry this guy? I'm not concerned. I'm very concerned about her well-being. Talk about, you used the example of Jacob and the Laban situation with his daughters.
3: Yes. And that's so important to get out there, that we only think of kids struggling when they're little or young or adolescents or teenagers. And that is totally untrue. Many, many adult kids, stepkids and kids struggle with when their parent remarries. And you're hitting the nail right on the head when you say that it's, you know, it's the dynamic. People hate it when I say this, but I have to keep saying it. Step families are birthed on loss. They are not birthed on the same things a biological family are birthed on top of. And so because a step family is birthed on loss, either a death, a divorce, or the severing of a relationship has had to have occurred in order for there even to be a step family. If that hadn't occurred, it wouldn't be a step family. Now, I do get a lot of pushback with people saying, well, my boyfriend or my fiance, it was just a one night stand, so he wasn't in love with her. You know, so I do get some pushback with that. And they think that doesn't matter to the kids, which is totally untrue. But anyway, to make themselves feel better, they'll say, well, he didn't really have a relationship with her. Or my wife, my fiance didn't really, you know, have a good relationship with the father of her children. And he left. So dad's not in the picture anymore. And so they assume that that means the kids are going to be all happy about getting a step parent. And that is not necessarily the case. And it doesn't matter what age. They've got to grieve the death of their biological family before they can move on to embracing a step parent. And
2: I want you to say that again, Laura. I don't mean to interrupt it, but what you said is so profound. The fact that whether mom was widowed and is now remarrying or divorced or remarrying, the family unit that they knew is gone.
3: That's right.
2: That they grew up with. And so you have to mourn the death of that family unit.
3: The death of the dream. The death of my family growing old together and mom and dad being there when I have children. You wouldn't believe how much chaos comes when a child or a stepchild has a baby, and so now there's grandparents and step-grandparents, and some families will allow the step-grandma, grandpa to be right in, right part of the family. Other kids, they're like, no, I don't want that person to be a grandfather to my kid. So you stay over there. And, you know, my grandkids over here, or my mother or father's grandchild is over here. You're not a part of that. And there's a number of reasons why they do that, but it's very painful.
2: I think we should rename the program Pandora's Box with Laura Petherbridge. My goodness, all these different questions are coming up. This is actually Dr. James Dobson's Family Talk. It's not Pandora's Box. But the tangled web, you know, and when you see that God's plan was a man will leave his father and mother, cleave to his wife, the two become one flesh, they raise a family. When there's any kind of disruption in that, then we see the chaos that can ensue. And Laura, before we get back to your new book, Step Families of the Bible, Timeless Wisdom for Blended Families, I want you to talk a little bit about your own experience, because you mentioned at the start of the program, you grew up in a divorced home. And then, so you grew up with a stepmom as well as, you know, dealing with the issues there as a child. But then you married your husband and you're celebrating your 40th anniversary later this year, which is phenomenal. But you became a stepmom to his two sons. And I'm sure at some point you probably thought, okay, well, I grew up in this kind of environment, so I know how this works. But the idea that you had it figured out, what were some of the surprises you encountered?
3: Well, you said it exactly right. I actually had two stepmothers and one stepdad.
2: Oh.
3: Okay. So my dad remarried two more times. One was when I was about 12, and the second one when I was in my early 30s. So I experienced the new step family from two different ages. So I really pretty much sat on every seat on the bus, the step family bus.
2: Yes.
3: And so I assumed when I became a stepmom that I would just do either things, you know, that worked for me in embracing a stepmom, or, you know, didn't go well with my stepmom. My stepmom and my biological mother did not get along. Big friction between those two. And my dad was in the middle of that. And so I watched him not really handle that well. It doesn't mean he didn't love us. I just, you know, there wasn't a lot of books out about this. And so I remember as a kid being in tremendous tension all the time. Every major event in my life, including my wedding, was shrouded in tension because of the stepfamily dynamic. And I was bound and determined I was not going to do that to my stepkids. So when they got married, again, they were 11 and 13, something like that, when we got married.
2: Did you have a good relationship with them going into the marriage? As good as it could be.
3: Yes, they were. They lived with their mother. We saw them on weekends. So it was back when dads had visitation. It wasn't the 50-50 like you see today. And they lived about 25, 30 minutes away. So, you know, we would go to them, pick them up, you know, take them to a movie, go have lunch, do stuff like that with them.
2: Yeah.
3: And so it wasn't like they were under my foot, underfoot, like sometimes in the summer or whatever, they'd come for the weekends or come for more. But I just discovered this is way harder than I thought it was going to be. This is, I don't know what these kids want. I don't know what they need. They're being raised completely differently than I was raised. this mm-hmm. was back, you know, I'm old. This was back when, you know, you got punished. And so, you know, being raised by a single parent mom, she just looked at us and, you know, we stopped mm-hmm. whatever behavior she didn't like.
2: Yeah.
3: And his kids weren't being raised like that. And so I was this overwhelming, wait a minute, that's not going to go on in my home. But you see, they weren't my children. And mm-hmm. so if dad and mom were going to choose to raise them that way, that was none of my business. And women hate hearing me say that. Oh my gosh, I get so mm-hmm. much hate. But you see, the reality is a step parent cannot parent more than the parent.
2: Right.
3: And if the parent is okay with it, the step parent is just beating their heads against the wall if they don't. So, mm-hmm. I had a lot of adjusting to do. And like you describe, I felt outside that circle. My husband and his kids have a circle. Mm-hmm. I'm the mm-hmm. newcomer. And if I don't like the way they've formed their circle, I really do not have a lot of power to change that.
2: Mm-hmm.
3: So especially in the early years, you know, there was a lot of grief, a lot of sorrow. I constantly was trying, Lord, show me what these kids need, not what I mm-hmm. need. A lot of sacrifice. Christmases were totally different. I mean, it was an incredible amount of change that I was not prepared for.
2: Well, Laura Pethebridge, the time has gone by much too quickly, and we're going to need to ask you to come back for another edition of Dr. James Dobson's Family Talk to keep on talking about your great new book called Step Families of the Bible, Timeless Wisdom for Blended Families. Laura, can you join us again next time?
3: I would be honored. Thanks for asking.
4: You know, it's truly a gift when someone can take the hardest parts of their own story and turn them into help for other people. And that is exactly what Laura Pethebridge has done. 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
9: 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Today, Dr. David Jeremiah examines that revival, described in the book of Jonah, which impacted more people than even the day of Pentecost. 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
10: And thank you for joining us today here on Turning Point. You know, there's a lot of discussion these days among Christians about revival. And some people believe that the assassination of Charlie Kirk was the beginning of that revival. Certainly there's been a stirring among the younger people in our nation. Whether we're headed toward a revival or not, I'm not sure. But what is a revival and what takes place when revival happens? We're going to talk about that today from the book of Jonah in part one of The Anatomy of a Revival. But before we do that, let me just remind you that Turning Point is sponsoring a conference cruise to the Caribbean December 26th through January 2nd. It's our annual conference cruise to end the old year and begin the new year on the right track. We'll be visiting Grand Turk, San Juan, St. Thomas, Half Moon Cay with Michael Sanchez, Uriel Vega, and lots of other friends who will come along to make this a great experience. If you're interested in coming with us, go to our website, which is davidjeremiah.org, and get the details. Plan to join us this Christmas and New Year as we go to the Caribbean together. Here is The Anatomy of Revival, Part 1. I recently saw a copy of the Denver Post that was dated January 20th, 1905. The headlines across the top of the page read, "Entire city pauses for prayer, even at the high tide of business. Remarkable outburst of gospel sentiment provoked by renewal. Evangelist Chapman and his associates cause a hush to spread over the populace while the noonday meetings draw congregations in unprecedented numbers. For 2 hours at midday, all Denver was held in a spell. The marts of trade were deserted between noon and 2 o'clock. This afternoon and all worldly affairs were forgotten, and the entire city was given over to meditation on higher things. The Spirit of the Almighty pervaded every nook, going to and coming from the great meetings. The thousands of men and women radiated this spirit which filled them, and the clear Colorado sunshine was made brighter by the reflected glow of the light of God shining from happy faces." That event, chronicled in the newspaper, happened in 1905 when a revival swept through a city and changed that city for a period of time. The impact wasn't limited to Denver. Similar movements were taking place all over the place and other cities all over the United States. Today, some people believe we may be seeing the beginnings of something like that again in certain places. I cannot personally confirm every report that I hear. I do not always believe everything that I see. But I can simply weigh those stories against what I know to be true in the Word of God. And we're going to do that today because today's story about Jonah is about a revival. God loves to bring renewal to a culture. I do know that. In recent years, the word revival has surfaced again and again in many conversations. People are asking about it. It's not unusual for people to have a conversation about it over the dinner table or around the water cooler at work. Is revival beginning to happen in America? I think people are asking about it and they're wondering what it would look like if it to happen in our time. Now, most of us who are in the church grew up with the word revival in our vocabulary. As you know, my father was a pastor, and we would announce revival almost as if God were scheduled to come for 2 weeks at certain times and places. We called these meetings revival meetings, and they happened in the church that I remember the first 2 weeks in August every year. What we called revival were actually evangelistic campaigns, because revival in Scripture concerned God's people, and the evangelistic campaigns concerned those who are lost. You can't revive somebody who doesn't have life in the first place. So a revival is not where people get saved. Revival is where Christians get renewed. And what we're going to see today in the book of Jonah is better described as a great awakening, because there is no reason to believe that the people of Nineveh had any prior faith in God. Yet they experienced an awakening. And the seeds of it show what happens when God moves upon a nation, when God moves upon a people, when God moves upon a church. Someone once said that the way to revival is simple. If the sleeping will wake up, and the lukewarm will fire up, and the dishonest will confess up, and the discouraged will cheer up, and the estranged will make up, the church will pray up, then revival will come up. Those things happen when revival takes place. If all that took place in our culture was what I just read, I want to show you from the Word of God what happened in Jonah's day, what God did when the prophet Jonah was a part of a great awakening. When we read the New Testament, we usually think of Pentecost as the greatest event of its kind. And on the day of Pentecost, as you remember, 3,000 people were converted. But when you read Jonah and you discover that there were hundreds of thousands in Nineveh, and Scripture says from the greatest to the least they turn, you are looking at an awakening unlike any recorded in history. Some believe the greater Nineveh area may have approached 1 million people. Pentecost affected thousands. This awakening of Jonah's affected an entire civilization in a short time. I want us to see how this looks from God's perspective. The book of Jonah is often treated as the story of a runaway prophet, and that it is. But for every reference to Jonah, there are multiple references to God. This is not just a book about Jonah. This is a book about God and what he does when a prophet resists him, and when he chooses to bring awakening to a nation. Let me suggest to you some of the things about awakenings that were true then and are true now. First of all, they involve a God-appointed prayer. So let's talk about this from God's perspective. One of the characteristics of this awakening, whatever name we give it, is that it began with God-appointed prayer. The book of Jonah contains prayer several times. The sailors prayed when they did not know what to do with Jonah. Then Jonah prayed a little. Then he was in the fish and he prayed a lot. In that prayer in chapter 2, I believe God began to do a work in Jonah's heart. And it was still unfinished, even though he was now a preacher. The Bible says in chapter 2, verse 1, then Jonah prayed to the Lord his God from the fish's belly. God was getting Jonah serious. Jonah was getting serious with God.

0: Bible preachers are usually marked by great boldness. You've probably heard a preacher so gripped by God that he no longer cares what people think. Jonathan Edwards is a perfect example. If you read his story, you will come to a place where he preached a sermon that became famous, a sermon called Sinners in the Hands of an Angry God. He read his sermons word for word. He hardly ever looked up from his manuscript. But when he preached the sermon like that, Sinners in the Hands of an Angry God, people cried out in terror. And those who were there said they felt as if they were being dangled over hell as they heard the gospel, many of them for the first time. So there was a preacher, and Jonah was the preacher. There's only one explanation. He was a man filled with the power of God, and God is going to use his preaching, as we discover, to bring many to himself. So there was a God-appointed prayer, there was a God-appointed preacher, and there was a God-appointed proclamation. So here's what the proclamation was. Preach to it the message that I will tell you. God said to Jonah, I want you to go to Nineveh, and I want you to tell them what I tell you to tell them. Jonah didn't need any long preparation. He didn't need to go and study. God just told him what to do. And in verse 4, it is recorded, and Jonah began to enter the city on the first day, and he cried out and said, yet 40 days, and Nineveh will be overthrown. That was his whole message. Just 8 words in the English Bible and 5 words in the original Hebrew. Jonah walked the streets and announced that judgment was coming, and it was going to happen in 40 days. Now, whenever God blesses a preacher, it is because he preaches the message God gives him. I know that sometimes today we hear preachers and we wonder, where did they get that? Because it sure didn't come from the Bible. I am grateful to have a book that contains everything God wants me to say. I don't have to look anywhere outside this book because this is the total revelation of God. People ask me why I preach the Bible, and I'll tell them because that's the thing God promises to bless. When I get outside the Bible, I'm on my own. That can end up pretty disastrous. Here's what I put down. I begin with the text, and then I preach what's next. That's how you get going as a preacher. That helps me stay out of trouble, keeps me from picking on anyone. If you get caught in the passage, that's because you came to church on the wrong Sunday. And I had nothing to do with it. You know, I used to hear people say, well, he's coming to church on Sunday, I'm going to preach on that. No, you don't want to do that. You want to preach what God tells you to preach. And that's what Jonah did. Very short message, but it was God's message to Nineveh. So Jonah went to Nineveh with the Lord's message, yet 40 days and Nineveh shall be overthrown. What did that mean? Well, in the scripture, 40 days often is a time of testing. Moses was 40 days on the mountain while Israel was tested and failed. Because of disobedience, they wandered 40 years in the wilderness. Even the Lord Jesus was tested 40 days in the wilderness. So when you read about 40 days in the Bible, it is often a time of testing. The people understood this was a final opportunity for them. 40 days left, and they would have to repent. His message was a message of judgment. If they didn't change, God's judgment was going to fall. We don't hear much of that these days. We don't hear many preachers preach against sin or preach about the coming judgment of God. When I teach on prophecy and I tell you what is ahead for us and what is ahead for those who reject the Lord, I often get criticism. People say, this is not positive. Well, let me tell you, it's better to feel conviction now and joy later than to feel comfort now and regret later. You'd be better off to hear the truth. And the Bible is filled with the truth. When I preach the Bible, I will come to some passages that we might swallow hard when we hear them. But they're there for our benefit. They're there for our blessing. They're there for our salvation. We who preach today proclaim more than Jonah did. Jonah warned of a coming judgment. We proclaim a judgment that's already taken place. At the cross, a holy God placed the judgment for sin on his righteous son. Jesus took my judgment and yours. And now God says that whoever receives Christ will not bear that judgment because it has already been borne for him by the Lord on the cross. So whenever we preach, we must not only speak of the accountability and of judgment, but we must make much of the cross where judgment and mercy meet. Billy Graham once told a crusade in Dallas back in 1953. Afterward, a friend said to him, "Billy, you didn't speak about the cross. How can anyone be converted without seeing the cross? You must preach the blood that was shed there." Graham admitted that he was upset at first, but during that night he realized it was true. And before morning he resolved never to preach again without clearly presenting Christ's death and resurrection. If you listen to Billy Graham over the last years of his preaching, you know he never preached without coming back to that. You know, Franklin Graham, his son, is a friend of mine, and I've noticed that Franklin does the same thing. Franklin never talks unless he talks about that. There is great power in preaching the judgment of God for the Calvary judgment and for sins that have already been forgiven. That is the good news of the gospel. So in revival, there's always a God-appointed prayer. There's a God-appointed preacher. There's a God-appointed proclamation. And there's a God-appointed place. Where did this revival happen? It happened in Nineveh. What a strange place for a revival to start. Nineveh wasn't the kind of place you'd want to raise your children, I promise you that. It was a wicked and violent city. We've already noted that some of the terrible practices of its people, how they treated their enemies with cruelty. And into that culture came Jonah, preaching judgment. He could not have chosen a city that needed awakening more. It was the most wicked city of its time. Chapter 3, verse 8, when the king issued his proclamation, he said, "But let man and beast be covered with sackcloth and cry mightily to God. Let everyone turn from his evil way and from the violence that is in his hands." Nineveh was a violent city. We have a pretty good illustration of that going on in our world, what has been happening in Iran. That group of people over there, that nation, brutally killed 38,000 of their own people because they didn't agree with the government. And if you read the story of the cruelty of Iran, you discover a lot of things. That's the kind of thing that happened in Nineveh. And it's hard to believe that it could happen anywhere in our world today, but it has happened. This was a violent society. As I've studied revival, I've noticed something. God often begins his work in the darkest places. And there the light shines the brightest. I have never visited a city in America that is not a candidate for revival. And our own community here in San Diego, we are not sheltered from sin and brokenness. It's present all around us. Revival is needed here as much as it is anywhere, and God often chooses places like that to begin his work.
1: And as we head toward the midterm elections and listen to what's happening in the news cycles, you realize there isn't anything that's going to make major changes in our nature, in our country, in our politic, apart from a movement of God himself. And I believe that can happen. I believe that God could do that and that he wants to do that. And the question is, do we want him to do that bad enough to do the things we need to do to get ready for it to happen? We'll have more about the revival in Nineveh tomorrow here on Turning Point. In the meantime, let me remind you that we have a beautiful calendar that we're featuring during this month. It's the calendar for 27, and it's a 14-month calendar that's really going to brighten your life. The theme for this year is the light of the world, and it's focused on the passages where Jesus says, "You are the light of the world," because, first of all, he is the light of the world. ask for it when you send your gift during this month. And we'll see you next time right here on this good station.
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8: Let us run with endurance the race that is set before us, looking to Jesus, the founder and perfecter of our faith. The love of God was put on display when Jesus went to the cross to die for our sins. His sacrifice was visible that day in Jerusalem, and it's visible by faith to those who trust him for the salvation his death purchased. From the Moody Church in Chicago, this is Running to Win with Dr. Erwin Lutzer, whose clear teaching helps us make it across the finish line. Pastor Lutzer, today we learn about a big theological word. Tell us about justification.
9: You know, Dave, justification is a word that I love because it means that Jesus Christ declares us righteous. We are righteous in the sight of God. And did you know that there is no way that that message can be duplicated? In a book entitled Marx and Moody, which I co-authored, I tell the story of a communist who said that the only way to get communism to come to the United States is to ask churches to bring it about by taking the language of heaven and translating it to the language of earth. So instead of a utopia in heaven, we can bring about a utopia on earth. Well, you can't do that, can you? At the end of this message, I'm going to be giving you some contact info as to how this book can be yours so that you'll better understand the culture. You'll also better understand the good news of the gospel of Jesus Christ and why it is that justification is at its heart.
10: Years ago, there were some atheists who wanted to mock God. So they wrote a pamphlet, a little tract, in which they said, "Look at God. In the Old Testament, Abraham was a liar and he's called a friend of God. Jacob was a cheater and yet he is called a prince of God. David, an adulterer and a murderer, and he was, quote, a man after God's own heart." Now, said the atheists, what kind of a God associates with people like that? In their perverse way, they had a point, didn't they? That's the question of the gospel. How does God associate with sinners and still retain his integrity? How can the scandal be removed from his name, even though he associates with us who are sinners? So the Bible teaches that God remained just, but he also became the justifier. God says, "I sure can't look to man to rectify this relationship. That's for sure. That's already been excluded. But God says, I will do it. I, as God the Father, will allow God the Son, who is me in the flesh, three persons but one God, God the Son will go. He will become one with humanity, though remaining distinct from it and being sinless. And he will offer a sacrifice, which I will receive. And so it will be God the Son making a sacrifice to God the Father without so much as one bit of human initiative or effort or works involved. None. Salvation will be of the Lord." I'm told there was a man in California who was caught speeding and who went to court to pay his fine, and the judge read him the sentence. He had to pay the fine. But after the sentence was read, the judge left the bench, stood by the defendant, and paid the fine for him. That's what God does. How does God associate with sinners? How does he do it without spurning his own reputation or denying his own honor? He says, "These sinners who have done nothing to their salvation and to rectify their relationship with me, every single demand that I could ever ask of them has been met, and I have been the one who has met it." Now, my friend, those of you who are students of comparative religion, who are interested in finding the common center of all religions, You go to the libraries. You study the textbooks. You travel to different countries. You search it out. You find whether there is another religion that teaches that man has absolutely nothing to do with reconciliation. It is God who does it all on the basis of His mercy, love, and still retains His justice. You seek it out. There is none. There is none. All the other religions say that it is your responsibility to become enlightened. It is your responsibility to follow the eightfold path. It is your responsibility to do the will of Allah. But nobody knows how high Allah's standards are. All that you can do is hope. But everybody else says it is up to you. And the Bible says Jesus paid it all. There is no other religion like that. Imagine. God plans it. God initiates it. God completes it. And number four, God freely offers it. God freely offers it. Now, if you're thinking, and I know you are, everybody who comes here thinks, you already knew what the fourth point was going to be. Obviously, it has to be given freely. Obviously. Because we have no part in having worked it out. We've already agreed that we are on the other side of the chasm. And there is nothing that we can do to take a step in God's direction. God must reach over. And in the incarnation, He did. And that's why Christ had to be God. Because a Savior, not quite God, would be like a bridge that was broken at the farthest end. He had to be God and man. And He had to do it all. And then offer it freely. By grace ye are saved through faith, and that not of yourselves. It is the gift of God, not of works, not of sacraments, not of a cooperative effort, lest any man should boast. Look at what Paul says. Put your finger on the text. Verse 27. Where is boasting then? It is excluded by what kind of law? Of works? No, but by the law of faith. Who is there then who can say, I worked out my salvation because I earned it? None. Every mouth is stopped. Every mouth is guilty. It is offered only to those who personally believe. You say, well, why does God limit it to those who believe? Well, I need to tell you that God enjoys being believed. That's why the Bible says that our faith is so important. It is more important than gold that perishes. And the reason that God sends trials into our life even after we have accepted Christ as Savior is because God says, I want you to go on believing me so that you have something to offer me when I see you. Faith. Faith. But even the faith with which we initially believe is not a work. It is a gift from God. Salvation from beginning to end is of the Lord. He offers it freely through faith. And you know, of course, another consequence of that is the fact that He can give it to anybody who believes. You know, I'm talking to some of you who think today that you cannot receive Christ as your Savior because of the enormity of your sin. If you are willing to admit how bad you are, you're in a good position to receive this free gift. Sometimes God has more trouble with those who think they aren't so bad and don't need it. You may say, well, I have to work out the consequences of my own sin. I'm in a mess that I've created. Well, I want you to know that we do not believe in karma. Thank God that cruel, impersonal law that says that everybody gets exactly what he deserves because of what he did in a previous existence. No. I'm here to tell you today that grace means that we don't have to get what we deserved. Because Jesus Christ took the suffering that He didn't deserve, that we might receive the forgiveness that we don't deserve. And no matter how bad your need, No matter how deep the pit into which you have fallen, God does not find it harder to give you the gift than he does some person who's not even acquainted with some of the sins that you've committed. You know, if you're giving out free gifts, it is easy to give them to the criminals, it is easy to give them to the immoral, as it is to the self-righteous who perhaps don't even recognize how desperately they need it. Free gift to those who believe. So, God plans redemption. God begins it. He completes it. He offers it to us freely, and he guarantees it. He guarantees it. This comes with God's stamp of approval. It means that once we have come to that place of savingly believing in Christ, we will be God's forever. Oh, you say, well, we might want to give the gift back. Well, it's not quite that easy, I need to say. It's not easy to give this gift back. In fact, let me be clearer, it is impossible to give it back. It involves so many of God's attributes. It involves the truth of God regarding sin and regarding us. It involves the mercy of God of having declared us righteous in his presence. Who shall lay anything to the charge of God's elect? It is God that justifieth. Who is he that condemneth? It is Christ that died, yea, rather, that is risen again. It involves the integrity of God, of having purchased those who believe and then being unable to take them to glory. That is unthinkable. It involves the faithfulness of God in granting us the Holy Spirit within our hearts. It involves the creative power of God. It says, if any man be in Christ, he is a new creation. God does a miracle within. He has to speak the word to change us. All of this is involved. And if you're a believer today, you are already seated with Christ in heaven, and you can't be thrown out of heaven unless he is thrown out of heaven, and he is not going to be thrown out of heaven. It comes. Guaranteed by God. And then finally, it comes giving us a future with God, a future with God. Now, you know, there are many people who believe in reincarnation. Shirley MacLaine says that you just keep being recycled. It's like shooting a movie and you keep redoing it until you get it right. The problem is that there is not only evolution in the process, there is sometimes devolution, and some people think that you come into the next existence being a mouse or an ant or a reptile of some sort. Christianity has nothing to do with that. No, that absolutely not. Absolutely not. But Christianity says that when you die, your body is actually going to be raised from the dead, the body that you brought with you today. And it is impossible to come to Moody Church without a body, I might add. We do make that limitation. The very body that you brought with you is going to be put in the grave someday. It is going to be raised. It is going to be recreated. And it's going to look something like the one that you brought here today, but much better. And the mind and all your memories and everything else is going to be a part of you, and you're going to be totally and completely whole, personally, in the presence of a personal God forever. There is no other religion in all the world that believes that. All the other religions give an expression of human experience in an attempt to somehow get at the divine. And many, many books have been written about that. Many, many muddled books. Many, many contradictory books, because everybody has a different experience. Christianity, as we have learned in previous messages, says that God has spoken, he has given us clarity, and he, in mercy, has done it all. Not the cosmic Christ, but Jesus of Nazareth, the only qualified Savior of the world. Now, I need to remind you that we're living in a day and age when all kinds of Saviors are popping up. Arthro Guthrie, who was at the Parliament of World Religions, who's into Buddhism and Hinduism and Christianity in that wonderful amalgamation that we showed in previous messages can never be pulled off. said that he had a vision of Jesus 17 years ago that totally changed him. He was in the back porch, he says, and Jesus appeared to him, and Jesus was light and Jesus was love. And he said, you can believe me or not believe me, but he said it was just wonderful to behold Jesus. I was listening to another pastor who said that he was talking to another pastor, and this pastor says, while I am shaving in the morning, Jesus comes and puts his arm around me. Isn't that sweet? I wonder if the man keeps shaving. I wonder. There was a televangelist a number of years ago who said that Jesus came to him and they spent 7.5 hours talking about some things which now, I believe, have not come to pass. All kinds of Jesuses, cosmic Jesuses. Well, you know that Satan comes in whatever appearance he is expected to take. If you want a visitation from Jesus, Satan might give it to you. But the question is it Jesus of Nazareth? That's the question. Many of you know that even though I strongly disagree with Martin Luther on a number of points, I do greatly admire him, his courage, his ability, even as a theologian and as an author. One of the things about Luther is that he often struggled with the question of whether he was hearing God correctly, because he came from an era in which there was lots of mythology, lots of appearances of Christ. And he always wanted to make sure that he was hearing God correctly, and that's why he kept going back to the book, to the Bible. The reason that Martin Luther was named Martin is because he was born on Saint Martin's Day. Martin was his patron saint. And there was a legend about Saint Martin, which I'm sure Luther frequently contemplated. The legend, or perhaps it wasn't a legend, it may be a true story, I do not know, but the story was that one day Jesus appeared to Saint Martin. And they were having a conversation together, and then suddenly it flashed into St. Martin's mind that maybe this was not Jesus, and maybe it was an apparition of the devil. To verify that it was Jesus, St. Martin glanced down at his hands to see if he had nail prints. And just as he glanced at his hands, the apparition disappeared. And St. Martin did not get a chance to see his hands. And so there were times when Luther would wonder, had he heard God correctly? He wanted to be sure, and he realized the only way to be sure is to go back to the Bible, because if not, you might end up accepting a Jesus without nail prints. I have the mind to believe that if Arthur Guthrie and the televangelist and the man who says that Jesus comes to him while he is shaving looked carefully, there would be no nail prints. And so I say to you today, if you're out looking for a Savior, you say, well, you know, we're Savior shopping, and today we came to Moody Church to see what they had to offer. You're Savior shopping. Well, first of all, just be clear, Christianity is the only religion that has a Savior. All the others have gurus and prophets and teachers, but no Savior. So if you're Savior shopping, that narrows it down to Jesus. But having said that, there are plenty of Jesuses, like the cosmic Jesuses, who seem to be appearing everywhere. I suggest that before you believe in him, you look for nail prints. No other Christ can save. And a false Christ leads to a false salvation. And only Christ can save. We used to sing a song which I notice is not in our hymnal. I looked for it and couldn't find it, but the chorus used to go like this. I shall know him, I shall know him. When redeemed by his side I shall stand. I shall know him, I shall know him. By the prints of the nails in his hands. When you're looking for a Savior, look for nail prints. And let us pray. Our Father, today we do want to thank you for the faithfulness of your word. We thank you that there is nobody here who has fallen so far, but that you cannot give them the gift of eternal life. We thank you that salvation had nothing to do with us. Thank you that you did it all. And now you offer it to us as a free gift. We pray for those who have believed in many different things, believed in their own goodness, believed in going to church, and believed in all kinds of things that they thought would change their relationship with you, and it hasn't. At this moment, strip all that away, and may they believe in the Christ with nail prints. And before I close this prayer, what is it that you need to say to God today? Would you at this moment say, Lord Jesus, I receive you as mine. I receive the free gift that was worked out on Calvary. At this moment, I transfer my trust to you. Why don't you tell him that at this moment? Lord, we thank you for your work in our hearts. In Christ's name, amen.
9: And you know, my friend, the fact that Jesus Christ has nail prints was predicted in the Old Testament, that he would die on a cross. And thankfully, he did that for us. If you've been listening to Running to Win for any length of time, you know how important it is to us that the good news of the gospel of Jesus Christ go around the world. And I want to take a moment to thank the many of you who support this ministry. Would you investigate becoming what we like to call an endurance partner? An endurance partner is someone who stands with us regularly with their prayers and their gifts so that we can preach the message of Jesus Christ to so many different countries in different languages. At the same time, we're making available for you a book that I co-authored entitled Marx and Moody, Two Contemporaries, Two Gospels, Two Tombstones, and One Choice. It will help you to understand why it is that when your children go to university, they think differently than you do, because they have a different view of truth. It will help you to understand some of the antagonism that we experience in our culture. After all, Marxism has come across the ocean deliberately, and as a result, oftentimes we see it and we don't recognize it. But at the same time, it tells the story of Moody. Moody, who began the Moody Bible Institute, who began Moody Church. His father died when he was 8 years old. That is to say, when Dwight was 8 years old. And this boy, growing up in poverty, ended up loving God, having a large Sunday school here in the city of Chicago, which became the Moody Church. And even Abraham Lincoln visited it. Well, I hope that you have a pen or pencil handy, because here's the info. You can go to rtwoffer.com. 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Or you can call us at 1-888-218-9337. Now, when you go to rtwoffer.com, you'll see there that there is an endurance partner button, but also it gives you the opportunity to receive a copy of the book Marx and Moody. Take advantage of this. It will enable you to understand the culture, enable you to understand the gospel, and the centrifugal force of what drove D.L. Moody into greatness, a humble man who was thrust into fame by God.
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0: sometimes we've heard a story so many times that the wonder of it gets a little lost in familiarity. But there's nothing ordinary about what we'll witness in this study today. Our exciting journey through the book of Exodus continues on through the Bible with Dr. J. Vernon McGee. We'll see the unmatched power of God on full display. It was divine power that rescued the children of Israel from Pharaoh's army. But before that, God's power turned the Nile to blood and devastated Egypt's ecosystem with frogs and insects. Only God could blanket Egypt in darkness, and only God holds power over life and death. And once again, we're going to see something only God could do, the miraculous deliverance of the Israelites in one of the greatest miracles recorded in the Old Testament. In fact, this event was so significant that Jewish people still remember it every year as they celebrate Passover. It's that important. Now, as we continue our journey with the Israelites through the desert, we're going to discover that God didn't always answer every need with a miracle. But whenever he did, it was unforgettable. Let's pray for each other as we open God's Word. Lord, would you fill us with your wisdom and knowledge and understanding, and then help us to walk more closely with you, trusting you with every part of our lives. In Jesus' name, amen. Here's Dr. J. Vernon McGee with our study of Exodus 13 on Through the Bible.
1: Now, last time we saw that the children of Israel were delivered out of the land of Egypt in the sense that that night they marched out, but they have not crossed the Red Sea. We'll get that, however, in the next chapter, chapter 14. But now they are leaving the land of Egypt, and they're moving over toward the Red Sea. And I want to begin reading here in chapter 13. And the Lord spake unto Moses, saying, Sanctify unto me all the firstborn, whatsoever openeth the womb among the children of Israel, both of man and of beast, it is mine. And Moses said unto the people, Remember this day in which ye came out from Egypt, out of the house of bondage, for by strength of hand the Lord brought you out from this place, there shall no leavened bread be eaten. As the children of Israel are now coming out of the land of Egypt, why, they have this given to them of the Lord. The firstborn in Egypt died. The gods of Egypt claim the firstborn. God, by the way, claims that. And we find, though, that he sometimes comes off very badly today. He claims the first from believers today. And again, I think that a great many do not give him that place that he should have. It's very important, by the way, to get this tremendous message before us that God claims the best, the very best, if you please. And here we find that he is claiming the firstborn. I think God claims the first in everything, and he wants to have first place in our lives. The problem has always been so many believers today put him last. They say, if I have time, I'll do this for the Lord. And they don't have time because they've been giving time to something that is their own, something that was for their own personal interest or amusement. There are those who say, yes, I'm going to give the Lord part of what I make if there's any left over. We always do that. I remember hearing Billy Sunday say years ago, he was riding across the country with William Wrigley, the original William Wrigley, the man who really made the chewing gum and made the money from the chewing gum to begin with. And he was a Christian, and he told Billy Sunday on the train, he said, I've always made it a practice in my life to give the Lord a tenth of everything that I make, and I don't give him the last tenth. I give him the first tenth. That's quite interesting of how God is blessed and prospered. And don't misunderstand me. God doesn't guarantee that to anyone. He hasn't promised that to anyone. But it's interesting how God has blessed men and women who have put him first. And when you put him first, may I say that that means you put him first. That's no monkeying around, no compromising, no half truth in saying that we put God first. he must come first. Now, the children of Israel, just as they are on the wilderness march, they've just come out of Egypt, and remember, they've been slaves. And God says to them, the firstborn belongs to me. And immediately, many of them could say, well, look, Lord, you've just delivered us out of slavery, and now you're already claiming one of ours. Well, the Lord Jesus does the same thing for you and me today. He saves us out of the bondage of sin and delivers us and sets us free. And he says, if the Son make you free, you'll be free indeed. But wait just a moment. He also is saying that I want you to give yourself to me. Well, you say, I'm free. You are. You don't have to. But the important thing is, the blessing comes when we voluntarily come and put him first. That is something that they are having now to learn. I begin reading at verse 5 now of Exodus 13. And it shall be when the Lord shall bring thee into the land of the Canaanites, and the Hittites, Amorites, Hivites, and the Jebusites, which he sware unto thy fathers to give thee, a land flowing with milk and honey, that thou shalt keep this service in this month. In other words, they had observed the Passover feast and the feast of unleavened bread. Verse 6, 7 days thou shalt eat unleavened bread, and in the seventh day shall be a feast to the Lord. Unleavened bread shall be eaten 7 days, and there shall no leavened bread be seen with thee, neither shall there be leaven seen with thee in all thy quarters. Now, frankly, when they came out of Egypt, you remember, they took their kneading boards and the dough that was on it, and it was leaven. God says, I want you to get rid of that. They had to leave that back in the land of Egypt. Unleavened bread shall be eaten 7 days, and there shall no leavened bread be seen with thee, neither shall there be leaven seen with thee in all thy quarters. And thou shalt show thy son in that day, saying, this is done because of that which the Lord did unto me when I came forth out of the land of Egypt. In other words, this is to be passed from generation to generation, that God had delivered them out of the land of Egypt. It shall be for a sign unto thee upon thine hand, and for a memorial between thine eyes, that the Lord's law may be in thy mouth, for with a strong hand hath the Lord brought thee out of Egypt. Thou shalt therefore keep this ordinance in his season from year to year. And it shall be when the Lord shall bring thee into the land of the Canaanites, as he sware unto thee and to thy fathers, and shall give it thee, that thou shalt set apart unto the Lord all that openeth the matrix, and every firstling that cometh of a beast which thou hast, the males shall be the Lord. Now, the firstborn of all the stock that they had, that was true out in the field, that one tenth, and it was the first tenth, belonged to the Lord. And every firstling of an ass thou shalt redeem with a lamb. You see, God didn't want one of these long-eared animals as an offering. It had to be the lamb. And if thou wilt not redeem it, then thou shalt break his neck, and all the firstborn of man among thy children shalt thou redeem. They were to be redeemed, as we shall see later on, by silver. Silver was the redemption money. Now, he goes on to talk to them along this line, and let's look at this, because it's extremely interesting. It shall be when thy son asketh thee in time to come, saying, what is this? That thou shalt say unto him, by strength of hand the Lord brought us out from Egypt, from the house of bondage. And it came to pass, when Pharaoh would hardly let us go, that the Lord slew all the firstborn in the land of Egypt, both the firstborn of man, the firstborn of beast. Therefore I sacrifice to the Lord all that openeth the matrix, being males. But all the firstborn of my children I redeem, and it shall be for a token upon thine hand, and for frontlets between thine eyes, for by strength of hand the Lord brought us forth out of Egypt. Now, this is to remind them that God had delivered them out of the land of Egypt, and therefore the firstborn of their sons had to be redeemed by silver. We are told today that we're not redeemed by silver or gold, but with the precious blood of Christ. Now, verse 17, "And it came to pass, when Pharaoh had let the children go, that God led them not through the way of the land of the Philistines, although that was near. For God said, Let peradventure the people repent when they see war, and they return to Egypt." Now, these people are just out of slavery, and they're not prepared for warfare at all. And the short way into the land, if you get your map and will note it, would be up the seacoast, would be up by the Mediterranean Sea, and that would take them right into the land. You remember in the Six-Day War, when Israel, you will recall, moved to the seacoast, and they moved the Egyptians out, they just came right down the seacoast. Well, of course, they were prepared. They had the tanks and the planes to do it. But these people are just out of slavery, and they do not have any instruments even to fight with. So God, very graciously, and notice how good He is to them. He takes them through the wilderness. It's a long route, but it will spare them from warfare. They'll not have to face an enemy until they do get into the land. Well, in 40

right to demand of the Lord that he intervene for you. If you're sick, he has to heal you and all that sort of thing. Well, my friend, he can do it. It's not a question of God's ability. It's always a question of the willingness of God and whether this is the way God wants to do it. Now, God could have brought them through the land of the Philistines, but he didn't want them at this time to be engaged in warfare and come up against it for the very simple reason they were not equipped for it. He could have delivered them. And when it's necessary, God's prepared to perform a miracle for us, but only to accomplish his will and his way in our lives. How we need to keep that in mind. Now notice verse 18, "But God led the people about through the way of the wilderness of the Red Sea, and the children of Israel went up harnessed out of the land of Egypt." Now that word harness is a very interesting word. I guess in the Elizabethan days that it probably was quite meaningful to those people, but harness to us just means that they really were put under a yoke again, but that's not it. The whole thought is they went up orderly. They did not come out of Egypt as a mob. They were organized. They came out. They didn't have an army, but they certainly were organized, and it means by five in a rank. They lined up, five in a row. And if you had seen them going through the wilderness, you'd probably seen the most orderly group that you've ever seen. Now, there's something else that's quite interesting here. It says, "And Moses took the bones of Joseph with him, for he had straitly sworn the children of Israel, saying, God will surely visit you, and ye shall carry up my bones away hence with you." Now, you will recall back in the book of Genesis, in fact, it's in the last part of the book of Genesis, it's the 50th chapter, and at that time I called attention to it that Joseph, when he died, he said unto his brethren, "I die," and I'm reading now Genesis 50, 24, "and God will surely visit you and bring you out of the land unto the land which he sware to Abraham, Isaac, and to Jacob. And Joseph took an oath of the children of Israel, saying, God will surely visit you, and ye shall carry up my bones from hence." Now, that time has come. Quite a few years have gone by. At least 200 years have elapsed. And now there has arisen a Pharaoh who knew not Joseph. He's no longer the national hero in the land of Egypt. He was at the time he died, but he's not now. Joseph knew that that would be true. They couldn't take him out of the land of Egypt and bury him at the time he died. So Joseph said, "I want to be buried in that land." Now Moses took up the bones of Joseph to bury him in that land. Why remove his bones? What difference would it make if he's got a hope someday of being raised from the dead and taken up to heaven? Why, it wouldn't make any difference whether your launching pad was in Egypt or up in the land of Israel, where he's buried up in the Ephraim country. Well, the fact of the matter is, he expects to be raised in that land, for that land, for there is to be a resurrection of these people in that land for the millennium and then for eternity. That will be heaven for them. And that was the hope of Joseph. And this is the hope of Moses, you see. It's by faith that he does this. And then we're told, verse 20, "And they took their journey from Succoth and encamped in Etham in the edge of the wilderness." Now you'll find that they are moving now toward that wilderness, and it's a frightful wilderness. Now again, notice what God does in verse 21. "And the Lord went before them by day in a pillar of a cloud, and led them the way, and by night in a pillar of fire, to give them light, to go by day and night. He took not away the pillar of cloud by day, nor the pillar of fire by night from before the people." Now these people crossed that hot and burning desert, and Moses himself called it a very frightening desert. But they went through it, and they didn't even get sunburned, but they had a pillar of cloud over them by day. These people had something that no other

0: nation has ever had, and this is the appearance of it now, and that is they had the glory. And no other nation has ever had the visible presence of God. And that's the way that Paul, you'll recall, he defined the children of Israel. He raised the question, you'll recall, who are Israelites? That's in Romans 9:4. To whom pertaineth adoption and the glory? These people had the glory, the visible presence of God. Now, no nation has ever had that. And the church does not have the visible presence of God. And these people that talk today about they've had a vision, and they've seen something. The thing to do is when you have a vision, and I'm sure many of us do at night, we have a very vivid dream. The thing to do is not to try to feel that God is speaking to us in it, but to find out what we had for dinner. That's the explanation for it. It's not God speaking to us. It's the fact that we ate something for dinner we should not have eaten. And that's the explanation of it. But the church has nothing visible given to it. We're blessed with all spiritual blessings in the heavenlies, and we walk by faith. You see, these people are walking, looking to the coming of Christ. We look back to a historical event. And frankly, we do not need the visible presence of God to walk by faith. They did in that day because the redemption had not been worked out in history as it has for us today. So you see now, God is making every preparation for every eventuality that will bring these people safely through the wilderness. That is the preparation that he's making. And actually, they're not really out of the land of Egypt. They are out of that fertile valley of the Nile. They have now hit the desert, and they are crossing over, coming now to the Red Sea. And that brings us in chapter 14 to this particular section here. And I begin reading now in chapter 14. And the Lord spoke unto Moses, saying, speak unto the children of Israel, that they turn and encamp before Pihaharoth, between Migdal and the sea, over against Baal Zephon, before it shall ye camp by the sea. Now, I don't know about you, but I don't know where these places are. I take it that they are there between the Nile River, where they left the land of Goshen, and the Red Sea. They moved into that area. Now, notice, though Pharaoh has let them go, he's still reluctant to let them go. Verse 3, for Pharaoh will say of the children of Israel, they are entangled in the land. The wilderness hath shut them in. Now, he had, of course, spies watching their movement, and a movement of 2.5 million people would be very difficult to conceal anyway. Now, he expected them to go up the coast route through the land of the Philistines. Now they are headed out toward this wilderness, and frankly, Pharaoh thinks they're lost, that they don't know where they're going, that no one would attempt to go through that dreadful wilderness. Now, notice, God says that when he sees that, why, he'll think the children of Israel are trapped, and he's going to go after them. Again, you see, he let them go reluctantly. Verse 4, and I will harden Pharaoh's heart, that he shall follow after them, and I will be honored upon Pharaoh and upon all his hosts, that the Egyptians may know that I'm the Lord. And they did so. Now, you would think that what had already happened was enough, but believe me, something even more profound is going to take place that will convince the Egyptians. And now, verse 5, it was told the king of Egypt that the people fled. The heart of Pharaoh and his servants was turned against the people, and they said, why have we done this, that we have let Israel go from serving us? And he made ready his chariot and took his people with him. And he took 600 chosen chariots and all the chariots of Egypt and captains over every one of them, so that the host of Egypt is going with 600 chariots. Now, you can imagine what 600 chariots would do to a poor, helpless, defenseless people, and especially women and children and cattle. Why, they would make havoc of them and make hash of them also. Now, the Lord hardened the heart of Pharaoh, king of Egypt, and he pursued after the children of Israel, and the children of Israel went out with a high hand. But the Egyptians pursued after them all the horses and chariots of Pharaoh and his horsemen and his army, and overtook them, encamping by the sea beside Pihahiroth, before Baal Zephon. And when Pharaoh drew nigh, the children of Israel lifted up their eyes, and behold, the Egyptians marched after them, and they were sore afraid, and the children of Israel cried unto the Lord. Now this is the proper place for me to stop today, because this is what you do with the continued story. Here is the Red Sea ahead of them, the hosts of Egypt back of them, and these poor defenseless people are caught between the devil and the deep blue sea. How are they going to get over? Well, we'll just have to stop there today, and we'll find out next time. May God richly bless you, my beloved.
1: Have you ever been caught between the devil and the deep blue sea? You know, most of us have been there at one time or another, and maybe you're feeling that way right now. Maybe you thought that you were following the Lord's direction, but now you feel stuck and frustrated and really unsure which way to turn. Well, there is an answer. You can turn to God, cast your burden on Him, and trust Him to deliver you. For more great instruction from God's Word, as you face life's uncertainties, why don't you go to our app or visit ttb.org and download Dr. McGee's free digital booklet, How to Have Peace in Anxious Times. In it, you're going to find that Dr. McGee reminds us that peace is found not in the absence of trouble, that's not going to happen until we're in glory, but in the presence of God. When anxiety does press in, God invites us to bring everything to Him in prayer, and then promises a peace that stands guard over our hearts and minds. And honestly, couldn't we all use a little more of that kind of peace? And while you're at ttb.org, why don't you check out a wide variety of ministry resources we make available, including our monthly newsletter that shares really good teaching from Dr. McGee, as well as stories of what God's doing around the world as His Word's taught. 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I'm Steve Schwetz, and I'll meet you back here next time as we continue gleaning great truths from God's Word.

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9: 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His eyes were blind, the light he could not see.

0: religion that wouldn't bring you back on Sunday night. Amen. You sit in front of that nasty one-eyed idiot called television on Sunday night, I doubt if you've been saved very good. Amen. Now, you knew when you came I was going to say that, didn't you? Amen. So don't say I got surprised. You didn't get surprised. Now, dear friends, it's just either you're a Christian or you're not a Christian. Amen. And you're not going to ever have the burden I'm talking about for souls and winning nobody to Christ until you get a divorce from the devil, the flesh, and the world. Amen. Make up your mind. Said, I have heaviness. I'm heavy-hearted. I got continual sorrow. I mean, Paul lived in tears. His face was bathed with tears. Where he said, I weep day and night, this day and night. One place he said, I wept for 3 years. He had a crying spell that lasted 3 years. You think of that. And then you wonder why he's a soul winner. I tell you why he's a soul winner. He watered all the soil he cultivated with his own tears. We were singing a song a while ago, and I always think of the little old preacher that came to town. Nobody really wanted him. Stuck up a little canvas top. Said, I'm going to preach a meeting and knock on every door in this town. And said, when I leave here, there won't be one home that hadn't had a witness that Jesus Christ died for sinners and rose again according to the Scriptures. He said, I'll knock on every door. And well, that word began to get out, and one of the rather sophisticated ladies said, let him knock on my door. I'll slam it in his face. And so one day, he got around to her door. And he knocked on the door, rang the doorbell, and it played a bunch of tunes, and she came stepping to the door. Said, lady, I'm an evangelist, and I've got a little old tent stretched, and I want to talk to you about the Lord. And when he said that, she kept her promise. She slammed that door in his face and went up the stairs, and the preacher sat down on her front steps for just a minute, and she got upstairs and looked at him, and tears as a rolling. And he sang that last stanza, but drops of grief can ne'er repay the debt of love I owe. Here, Lord, I give myself away. 'Tis all that I can do. And got up and walked down the sidewalk into the next door and kept on going. A few nights later, a lady came down the aisle in that old simple canvas top tent and said, preacher, it was those drops of grief that got me. I saw you sit on my steps and tears roll down your cheeks. That's the first person I ever saw in my life that wept over my spiritual condition. And I couldn't shake loose from what I saw. You'd say, do you believe tears saved? No, sir, I don't. You believe that prayer saved? No, sir. You believe that faith saved? No, I believe the blood saves. But I tell you what, when you get plunged and washed in the blood, I believe you'll have enough care and concern that you will, a lot of times, have tears. I believe that we're the driest cheeked generation that ever lived. Would you let me make one more statement? If I'm right, it's tragic. If I'm wrong, I'd be surprised. My prediction is there's been 100 times more tears shed in front of the make-believe instrument called television than there has in the church house the last 20 years. Amen. Women, while their husbands have gone to work, are watching those little silly outfits, either Bill's other wife or somebody's other wife or nobody's wife, and there they go. I got a letter from a woman, and she said, Brother Olaf, I got sick. I got sick unto death. My husband said there's something serious wrong. She said, listen, I got so involved in that movie in the afternoon, and when that thing turned out bad, she said, I wept for days. She said, I couldn't do my housework. I couldn't fix a meal. It nearly broke. You see, I put myself in the place of the woman, and she got the worst end of it, and then I like to die. I'll tell you what, they can make it awful real, can't they? See, I got a keen imagination anyhow. And if I watch that junk, I believe it'd stay with me. I believe it'd be just about like a needle sticking in there. I don't believe it'd ever get it out. And dear friend, don't you think it's not doing the damage? It's ruined the minds of this generation. You ask the psychiatrist, the big psychiatrist. He said the other day, he said, we're now reaping our first generation of viewers of Hollywood. And he said, we've got the minds that are gone bad. He don't call them reprobate. He just said their minds are disturbed. And you wait till in 20 more years, if we live that long. I mean, if this thing rolls on, you wait. It's going to be more dangerous than you've ever. I've said this for many years. Violence is going to literally cover the face of the earth. We used to have pirates out on the sea, didn't we? You read about the old pirates, you know?
1: Of course, down in Corpus Christi, we have buccaneer days once a year. When they come in, a bunch of old fellas with an eye blacked out, you know, and old peg legs, and they come in with, and they take over the city. They rob, they get the keys of the city, and they get all the carnivals and all the filth and all the trash and everything in the world, dope heads and alcoholics, and they put on the thing for 2 weeks. House rent's not paid. They are unable to pay the utilities. That's what everybody said, the business people, see. And so they're putting on the old pirate days again. They're memorializing the most devilish things that ever was on the high seas, you see. They come in on some old ship and get off and run and hoot and holler and shoot guns and take over, see, in a civilized city. You'd say, well, I'll tell you, Brother Wolf, we're certainly not living in the days of the pirates. Is that so? They've just taken to the airs all. Boy, they just capture a flying ship now.
2: Yeah, that's right.
1: Land in Rome, you know.
2: Yeah.
1: Walk off, get away, got a gun, shoot a hole through the top of the airplane or something, you know. Said, okay, and get me some new pilots. If you boys can't fly across the creek, get me some that can, and so forth. And so here they come, and I mean, there they are, see. And they want to go down, you know, to over here where Castro is. They just get the whole plane, all the passengers, and said, we're going to run over here and take a little trip. Pirates.
2: Amen.
1: Getting more violent all the time.
2: Amen.
1: More violent all the time. Dear friends, old human nature is more rotten than it's ever been because it's so far away from God. And you know what we've been trying to do? We've been trying to polish and simonize and shape it up a little on the outside. And we've gotten busy, you know. Just trying to tell you, boy, if I were you, and we ought, as Christians, we ought to get more interested in putting a new man in an old suit than we are putting a new suit on an old man. Because I tell you what we're going to do. We're not going to help the old man, and we're about to run out of new suits. Well, I tell you, I was flying along today, and my wife gave me an article about the hospital deal. I tell you, that'd scare anybody to death if they figured on going to hospital. I think we're going to have to make up our mind, really. We just must make up our mind, dear friends, that we better live and die at home.
2: Amen.
1: I never read such an article in my life. They've been making an investigation on this thing, and you talk about some racketeers. We're in it. Medicare. And all this other stuff, you know, that's come up. And now then, isn't it strange that after you pay all your hospitalization money out, maybe you got two policies, you still got to pay the bill when that's over. That's where we're going. Now, are you ready for the text? He said, I have great heaviness and continual sorrow in my heart. I could wish that myself were cursed from Christ for my brethren, my kinsmen, according to the flesh. I am willing, he said, to be separated from Christ. Now, folks, that's carried me further than any verse that's ever carried me. I believe this is what he means. I'm willing to let the Holy Spirit take his seal off of my soul. I'm willing to look up in heaven and see heaven's secretary take a blotter or an eraser and erase my name from the Lamb's Book of Life. And I'm willing to walk into the screaming corridors of hell and stay there forever. Never see Jesus, whom I love, and that I met on the Damascus Road. I'm willing to take my place in hell with every dirty unbeliever, with every blasphemer, with every drunkard, with every murderer. I mean, with every homosexual and with every dirty sinner that ever lived. I'll take my lot with him forever if I could get my kinfolk one to Christ. Now, boys, that's soul winning compassion.
2: Amen.
1: I'm asking you tonight, have you ever had a feeling akin to that? Now then, go into the 10th chapter. Brethren, my heart's desire and prayer to God for Israel is that they might be saved. Not educated or join the church or baptized, but I want them to get saved. My heart's desire and prayer. Now, let me ask you this. You see what he said? My heart's desire, my prayer to God. I'm praying about my heart's desire. I'm talking to God about what a desire in my heart. And the Bible said, delight thyself also in the Lord. He'll give you the desires of your heart. Now, he said, my heart's desire and prayer to God for Israel is that they might be saved, for I bear them record that they have a zeal of God, but not according to knowledge, for they being ignorant, and here's where we are today, they being ignorant of God's righteousness and going about to establish their own righteousness, have not submitted themselves unto the righteousness of God for, and this is it, Christ is the end. People talk about, I'm scared of the end. Well, Jesus is the end. And somebody said, well, I dread the beginning. Well, he's the beginning.
2: Amen.
1: Somebody said, life begins at 40. No, life begins at the beginning. And Jesus is the beginning. I mean, let's get it straight. I mean, you can't live. You're not living. You're just existing. You'd say, well, I don't smoke, and I don't drink. And, well, neither does a fence post. But it doesn't make a Christian out of it. And you say you're not changing your convictions, not a bit, but it just takes a lot more than a bunch of don'ts to make a man a Christian man, see? Nicodemus came to Jesus by night, and evidently he must have been a pretty good fellow, but Jesus said, you know, you're interested in miracles, aren't you? And Nicodemus said, yes, sir. I came a long ways to talk with you about the miracles. And I'm sure that God's with you, too. Well, he said, I tell you what. And he didn't put in these words, but I believe he meant this. Nicodemus, I tell you what, let's do. If you let me perform a miracle on you, you'll understand my miracles. And he said, on me? Yeah, he said, what kind? He said, the new birth miracle. He said, he said, you're down here on this shelf and I'm up here on this one. That's a natural shelf and this is a supernatural. And you're sitting down on the natural shelf trying to explain the supernatural. And if I explained it, you wouldn't understand it until I can perform one on you. That's exactly what I'm talking about. He said, you must be born again. And Nicodemus said, looks to me like it's a little late. I mean, how can I? And that's the human flesh crying for you. And while Jesus said that which is born of the flesh is flesh, suppose you did go to your mother and you got her to give you another birth and you got a new start. It'd just be two lost Nicodemuses running to me saying, what about those miracles? You know, I just keep saying and keep thinking. And this has been the year, you know, when man feel like he's made his greatest accomplishment by just putting his feet on the moon. I mean, we've been hearing about that for a long time. They've been striving, planning, writing, digging, staying up.
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4: Hi, this is Buddy Murphy, and it's a real joy to be back with you again today and to continue our teaching on encouragement. I'm giving some special truths this week that encourage the hearts of believers and lift them up in their spirit. And this truth that we're on right now is the truth that we are God's inheritance, that we are very special to God. And as the Scripture said in Ephesians chapter 1, that Paul is praying that that we might come to see all that God has done for us and the future that He's called us to share with Him, and that God has become rich in us being given to Him as His inheritance. Now, isn't that amazing? Now, friend, let me tell you something. The church, composed of all Christians, is the central object and goal of history. You know, historians today who are without Christ, they have no idea what this cosmic world is all about. And friend, I want to tell you that the man who hung up on that bloody cross 2,000 years ago was before all things, before history itself. He is the starting point of history, because the Bible said all things were made by Him. And so He regulates the universe by the mighty power of His command. Do you know that the purpose and design of God has always been that He might bring about a bride for His Son, an eternal companion for His Son? Every event in history that has ever transpired, friend, has been for that reason. You see, the Messianic race was born and nurtured in order to bring in the Messiah, and the Messiah came for one intent and one only: to give birth to His church, thus to obtain His bride. The church then, the called out body of redeemed mankind, turns out to be the central object or the goal of history. And friend, I'll tell you what, all that God has been doing in all realms from all eternity centers right here in the calling out of the church, the bride, that He might present to His Son, Jesus Christ, an eternal companion. And since this is true, then all history is sacred. There's no such thing as secular history and spiritual history. History is simply His story. The entire universe in its totality is cooperating with God in His purpose to select and train His church as the eternal companion of His Son, the Lord Jesus Christ. Friend, the entire universe has been ordered and put together and created for this purpose. For all things belong to the church. All things are ours. Hey, have you read lately over in 1 Corinthians chapter 3, verse 21, where it said, God has given you everything. He has given you Paul and Apollos and Peter as your helpers. He has given you the whole world to use, and life and even death are your servants. He has given you all of the present and all of the future. All are yours, and you belong to Christ, and Christ is God's. You see, as the Lord of history, God is controlling all of its events. not only on earth, but in all realms, to serve His purpose of bringing to maturity and eventually to enthronement with His Son, the church, the chosen bride. Not the angels, not the archangels, but the church, you and me. We are the chosen ones. And friend, this was the glorious truth revealed to the Apostle Paul when he wrote, "We know that all things, that is, the entire cosmos, work together, they're cooperating, for the good to them that love God, the church, to them who are the called according to His purpose, the purpose of us being His bride." Do you see that there was romance at the heart of the universe? You know, I like the old Gary Cooper movies, and I've collected many of them. I've recorded them on the video, because the old Gary Cooper movies always presented a real moral truth, and there was always an element of romance. And I think any movie, if it's worth anything, is going to have some romance in it. And friend, I want to tell you something. Romance was at the heart of the universe. From this, it's very clear that romance is at the heart of the universe and is the key to all existence. From all eternity, God purposed that at some time in the future, His Son, Jesus Christ, would have an eternal companion described by John the Revelator as the bride, the Lamb's wife in Revelation 21:9. He says, "There came unto me the angel saying, Come hither, I will show thee the bride, the Lamb's wife." And John further revealed that this eternal companion in God's eternal purpose is to share the bridegroom's throne following the marriage supper of the Lamb. In Revelation 3:21, Jesus said to him that overcometh, "Will I grant to sit with me in my throne?" And friend, we see here the ultimate purpose, the climatic goal of history, and that is that God has been selecting. He's been all through these ages reaching out and preparing and pulling out a group of people called the bride, the church, that He might give to His Son as an eternal companion. That's what history's all about. And you and I are the central object of it all. We are that bride. Praise God. Friend, that just makes me want to shout and swing from the rafters, because we are somebody. We are very special. Now, it's true that the death of Christ provided for the redemption of all mankind. I mean, not one soul of Adam's race was excluded, because He's the propitiation for our sins, and not for ours only, but also for the sins of the whole world. All that have been or ever will be born from the dawn of human history until the eternal ages are over, I want you to know they're included in God's redemptive love. But friend, I want to tell you something. God knew from the very beginning that only a small, select remnant would accept Christ as their Savior and be a part of this universal provision. And Jesus clearly teaches that in Matthew 7, because He said, "Few there be that find it." He said, "Straight is the gate, narrow is the way that leadeth unto life, and few there be that find it." Now look, if God knew from all eternity that the net result of all His creative activity, including the plan of redemption, would be only this tiny minority, the few there be that find it, then it could be presumed that this small group was the object of all of God's previous plans and purposes and creative enterprises. And therefore, it follows that it was for the sake of this small group that the universe was created. It was for them that the inhabitants of outer space, the unseen world, were brought into being, because Hebrews 1:14 said, "Are not the angels servants, ministering spirits sent out in the service of God for the assistance of those who are to inherit salvation?" That's us. Angels were created for us, for our benefit. Beloved, I'll tell you, this is precious. The celestial wedding and the beginning of God's eternal enterprise. And I said a moment ago, there was romance at the heart of the universe. As in the case of Adam, God saw that it was not good for His Son to be alone. And from the very beginning, it was God's plan and purpose that out of the riven side of His Son should come an eternal companion to sit by His side upon the throne of the universe as a bona fide partner, a judicial equal, to to share with Him His sovereign power and authority over His eternal kingdom. Friend, He said in Luke 12:32, "Fear not, little flock, for it is your Father's good pleasure to give you the kingdom. And to him that overcometh will I grant to sit with me in my throne." And you know, to be given the kingdom is more than to internalize kingdom principles and ethics. That's only one phase of it. To be given a kingdom is to be made a king, to be invested with authority over a kingdom. And friend, that this is God's glorious purpose for the church is confirmed by Paul in 1 Corinthians chapter 6 and verse 2, where he said, "Do ye not know that the saints shall judge the world? Know ye not that ye shall judge angels?" This is an earnest of what Jesus meant when he said, "The glory that thou gavest me, Father, I have given to them," in John 17. Friend, this royalty and rulership is no hollow, empty, figurative, symbolical, or emblematic thing. It's not a figment of the imagination. The church, the bride, that's you and me, who is going to be the eternal companion of Christ. We are going to sit with Him on His throne. And if His throne represents reality, then ours will not be fantasy. Neither joint heir can do anything alone. Romans 8:17 says we're joint heirs with Christ, and if you've got joint heirs, you've got to have both of them together in everything. And we are joint heirs with Christ. We are going to be His bride. We may not know why it pleases the Father to give the kingdom to the little flock. We may not know why Christ chooses to share His throne and His glory with us, the redeemed. But friend, we just know that He has chosen to do so because the Word of God, the Scriptures, clearly tells us that it gives Him pleasure to do it.

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2: 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For the Colson Center, I'm John Stone Street. John Calvin described humans as perpetual idol factories. Today on Breakpoint, Michael Craven, Vice President of the Colson Center and Dean of the Colson Fellows Program, completes his series of theological reflections on idolatry and right worship. Here's Michael Craven.
3: Now we come to the most important question of all. What is God's answer to idolatry? The answer is simple: Jesus Christ. When the prophet Elijah stood atop Mount Carmel, his contest with the prophets of Baal was not merely a competition between rival religions. It was a confrontation between reality and illusion. Baal did not exist as the god his worshipers imagined him to be. He was an idol with no life or power of his own. Though Scripture warns of real spiritual powers that exploit idolatry and draw worship away from the living God, Baal could not answer because Baal was no God at all. The Lord answered with fire because He alone is the living God. The prophets repeatedly made the same point. Isaiah mocked those who cut down a tree, burned half of it for firewood, and fashioned the other half into a god. David laughed at idols that had mouths but could not speak and eyes but could not see. And then he said one of Scripture's most penetrating observations: those who make them become like them. That is the true danger of idolatry. We become like what we worship. This explains far more than the decline of ancient paganism. It explains the anxiety, confusion, and fragmentation of our own age. When we worship the autonomous self, we become imprisoned within ourselves. When we worship politics, every election becomes an apocalypse. When we worship success, our identity is wrapped in achievements and failures. Even within the church, when we begin trusting strategy more than prayer, or technique more than the Holy Spirit, we subtly exchange dependence upon God for confidence in ourselves. Contrast this with what the Apostle Paul wrote in 2 Corinthians, that we all, with unveiled face, beholding the glory of the Lord, are being transformed into the same image from one degree of glory to another. Psalm 115 says those who worship idols become like them. Paul says those who behold Christ become like Him. The Christian life calls us to worship rightly. This also explains one of history's greatest mysteries. Why did those ancient gods disappear? Ultimately, it wasn't because Christians constructed superior philosophical arguments, or because Constantine legalized Christianity. It was because when people encountered the true God revealed in Jesus Christ, the counterfeit gods could no longer explain reality and sustain belief. Their worshipers had discovered the one for whom they had unknowingly been searching all along. Every false worldview eventually creates false worship, and every false god eventually disappoints. But wherever men and women behold the glory of God in the face of Jesus Christ, wherever they encounter reality as it truly is, the idols fall. That was true in Ephesus, it was true in Athens, it remains true today.
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5: 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Yesterday, Dr. R.C. Sproul gave us a brief overview of his favorite Old Testament hero in his series on the life of David. Today, we pick up with the prophet Samuel being told by God to do something that will put his life in danger, something that would change David's life forever. 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
4: As we turn our attention now in this series on the life of David to the actual progress of his life, we notice at the very beginning that the Bible, as much space as it gives to the life of David, does not provide us with a birth or infancy narrative about him. Many of the heroes of the Old Testament have that information supplied for our knowledge of where they were born and so on. But we hear virtually nothing about David's birth except the comment that he makes in the Psalms when he says simply, "I was born in sin, and in sin did my mother conceive me." Doesn't say that he was born in Bethlehem or Anatoth or somewhere else. Where David thinks of his place of birth was in sin. He was acutely aware that the problem of sinful corruption was his from the moment of his birth, and even antedated that going back to the very time of conception. But we meet David in the Old Testament as a young man, and this comes to pass in a time of great crisis. And the crisis that introduces David in the Old Testament is the crisis of the kingship of Saul. Because Saul, who was anointed by Samuel to be the first king of Israel, proved to betray the trust that God had given to him to rule over the nation under the authority of God himself. Saul's corruption provoked a serious crisis, and we read in the end of chapter 15 of 1 Samuel these words, "Nevertheless, Samuel mourned for Saul, and the Lord regretted that he had made Saul king over Israel." And now chapter 16 begins with the words of God to Samuel. Hear what God says. "Now the Lord said to Samuel, 'How long will you mourn for Saul, seeing I have rejected him from reigning over Israel? Fill your horn with oil and go. I am sending you to Jesse the Bethlehemite, for I have provided myself a king among his sons.'" Do you hear what's going on here? Saul has become so corrupt that God is going to annul his monarchy. And he is going to transfer the kingship from Saul to someone else. Samuel's heart is broken because it was Samuel who anointed Saul. He had been God's representative in this process of the first coronation of a king of Israel. Imagine the pomp and the circumstance that attended that. I remember a few years ago when Prince Charles married Princess Di. If my memory serves me right, and it doesn't always do that, the television broadcast of that event took place late at night or in the middle of the morning. And I know Vesta and I were on the road someplace. We were staying in a hotel. And as is my custom, when nighttime falls, I go to bed. Not my wife. She sits up in a chair, props herself in front of the television set, and stays up half the night because she doesn't want to miss this contemporary event of the tremendous wedding between the royal prince and the princess. And think of the excitement at that time. And think of how that excitement has turned to scandal with the disintegration of that royal marriage. You might get some sense, but only a small taste, of how Samuel was feeling when, after that marvelous day of coronation of Saul as king of Israel, Saul proves to be so corrupt that God repudiates his kingship. And Samuel's in mourning. As I said, he's brokenhearted over how these things had taken place. And in his grief, he's virtually paralyzed. He doesn't know what to do. And God comes to Samuel and says, what? Stop mourning for Saul. I've rejected Saul. We're going to change things. And then he says to Samuel, fill your horn with oil and go. We're going to do it again. We're going to find another king. And your job is to find that king that I have selected, that I have chosen, and to anoint him as the king of Israel. So when we go back to chapter 16, we see that God sends Samuel to Bethlehem, to the family of Jesse, saying to Samuel, I have provided myself a king from among his sons. And Samuel said, how can I do this? How can I go? If Saul hears about that, he will kill me. Isn't this characteristic of prophets in the Old Testament? You aren't serious, God. You don't want me to do this. I mean, I don't mind preaching every Sabbath day and passing on some of these messages that you want me to give to the people, but enough is enough. This is politically unexpedient. This is politically incorrect to the highest magnitude. You want me to go and anoint another king while Saul is still on the throne? You must be kidding. If I do that, Saul will surely kill me. But the Lord said, take a heifer with you and say, I have come to sacrifice to the Lord. And then invite Jesse to the sacrifice, and I will show you what to do. Trust me, Samuel. You obey my commands. You don't have to know everything that's going to take place in advance. Look, I'm telling you, go to Bethlehem, go to the sons of Jesse, take a heifer, call for the sanctification of a feast and of an offering, and I'll show you what to do from that point on. I will show you what you shall do. You shall anoint for me the one that I name to you. Sometimes I love the terse way that the Bible gives us historical narratives. The economy of language. All the next verse says is, so Samuel went to Bethlehem. You better believe Samuel went to Bethlehem. It doesn't tell us anything about his further agonizing or what he was going through inside. It just simply says, so Samuel did what the Lord said, and he went to Bethlehem, and the elders of the town trembled at his coming. You know, Samuel was not known for being Mr. Milquetoast. He had already expressed the wrath of God and brandished the sword and had caused no small amount of consternation among the people. And he had a reputation as the former judge over all of Israel. And when the people in this little village of Bethlehem got the news that circulated like wildfire throughout the community, guess who's coming? Guess who I saw coming down the street, coming down the road into Bethlehem? Samuel. And what's the immediate reaction of the people? Uh-oh. Why is he coming here? We're in trouble. What did we do? The scriptures say they trembled when they heard of Samuel's coming. And they said, do you come peaceably? And he said, to their everlasting relief, he said, peaceably I have come. And then he explains why he has come. I have come to sacrifice to the Lord. Sanctify yourselves and come with me to the sacrifice. Oh, is that all, Samuel? You're just coming for a local visit, for a priestly task, to offer a sacrifice on our altar at our local sanctuary. That's wonderful. Now they go around and say, hey, everybody, come into town. Samuel's here. He has graced us with his presence. He is now going to lead us in a time of sacrificial worship. So it was that when they came, they looked at Eliab and said, surely the Lord's anointed is before him. I said, oh, Samuel's looking for a new leader. It must be Eliab. Now, who in the world is Eliab? Does anybody out there know who Eliab is? Have you ever heard of Eliab? If you have, chances are you've forgotten. Because if we went on the street and said, who was Eliab? How many people would be able to answer that question? If we at the same time went out and asked the question, who was King David? Virtually the whole world has some idea of who David was. But the people in that day, when they got wind of what was going on here and realized that Samuel was on a search, that he was looking for a replacement for Saul, that he was looking to anoint a new king over the nation, they all turned their eyes to Eliab. Why? Have you ever heard the phrase that we look on the outward appearances, but God looks upon the heart? Where does that come from? It comes directly and immediately from this incident. The Lord said to Samuel, do not look at the appearance or at his physical stature, because I have refused him. For the Lord does not see as man sees. For man looks at the outward appearance, but the Lord looks at the heart. So Jesse called Abinadab and made him pass in front of Samuel. And Samuel said, neither has the Lord chosen this one. And the parade then continues. And Jesse made Shaman pass by, and he said, neither has the Lord chosen this one. Well, we're 0-3. It's not Eliab. It's not Abinadab. It's not Shaman. Thus Jesse made 7 of his sons pass before Samuel. And Samuel said to Jesse, the Lord has not chosen these. By now, Jesse and Samuel have to be wondering, what is going on here? We've just about exhausted the list of candidates. If the Lord hasn't chosen any of these, why am I here? Samuel has to be asking. And so Samuel said to Jesse, are all the young men here? And Jesse said, "Well, there remains still the youngest. And there he is, keeping the sheep." You see, our youngest son, our little boy, surely that's not the one you're interested in. I've paraded all of his brothers in front of you. The youngest one's out doing his chores. He's out there taking care of the sheep. You see that one over there, over in the fields there, the one that's taking care of the lambs, the shepherd. But surely you can't be thinking of a shepherd to be elevated to the throne of Israel. And Samuel said to Jesse, "Send and bring him, for we will not sit down until he comes here." And so he was sent, and they brought him in. Now he was ruddy, with bright eyes, and good looking. Oh, no. I mean, what other kind of people do we exalt as heroes and call great in our society but movie stars because they're handsome, or the women because they're beautiful? And here comes this lad, who's fair complected, and he's described as being handsome. And the Lord said, "Arise, anoint him, for this is the one." And you wonder sometimes why God does what he does the way that he does it. Why didn't he just say to Samuel in the first place, "Look, go over to Bethlehem. There's a young boy over there by the name of David. He's taking care of his father's sheep in the fields. He's the one that I have chosen to succeed Saul. I want you to go over there and anoint him king of Israel." Instead, we go through this drama where he doesn't tell Samuel who is the one. And I think, if I can speculate at this point, in light of what the text says, that God, at the time that he's doing this, is teaching his people a lesson. That we look on the outward appearances. But when God looked at the sons of Jesse, he wasn't looking at their exploits, their age, their credentials. He was looking at their hearts. And he says to Samuel, "When David appears, this is the one I have chosen. Anoint him." Then Samuel took the horn of oil and anointed him in the midst of his brothers. And the Spirit of the Lord came upon David. From that day forward. Do you remember when David fell into gross and heinous sin and composed Psalm 51, the greatest penitential psalm of all? When David cried out in his heart with brokenness and contrition, saying, "A broken and contrite heart, O God, thou wilt not despise. If you desired sacrifices, I would give them. But the sacrifices of thee are a broken and contrite heart." Do you remember that? But remember that while David is busy confessing his sins in Psalm 51, he makes one poignant plea before God. Not only does he ask God to forgive him of his sins, to blot out his transgressions, and to make him clean, but he says, "Oh God, take not thy Holy Spirit from me." David is thinking back to the day of his coronation, or his anointing, his consecration, for his role in life. This really is not his coronation by the people. Saul is still the king. And many, many years will pass between this moment and the day when David will in fact ascend to the throne. And through those days and those years that transpire, David will go through one crisis of faith after another, wondering if what happens here at Bethlehem will ever be realized in the history of Israel. But it was that day that God anointed him. And it was that day that God ordained him for this task. And it was that day that the Holy Spirit came and rested upon him, just as in the case of David's greater son. At the moment of his baptism, he was anointed by the Holy Ghost to be the Messiah and to be the King of the Kings and the Lord of the Lords, so that from the day Jesus was baptized in the Jordan until this present time, his ministry of kingship has continued. And in this moment, David, in the sight of God, became the king. Still a child, undeveloped, immature, but anointed, chosen, selected for his destiny. This portion of the history closes with these brief words: "So Samuel arose and went to Ramah." Samuel went back home. His task was completed. He had done what God had commanded him to do. And a new king was anointed in Israel. I want us to look at one aspect of this narrative that we've just expounded. Not so much at what David does, because he's not yet a major player on the scene. But I want us to see the example of Samuel, who shrunk in fear before a command that was given to him by God. He was afraid for his life to do what God told him to do. Have you ever been there? Have you ever had the struggle with obedience out of fear of rejection, fear of hostility, fear even of danger to your life? Isn't that a common human experience? That we're willing to offer our praise and obedience to God as long as it doesn't cost us something, as long as it may not bring us personal harm. And Samuel himself trembled at the command of God. But what this story tells us is that he did his duty. He did what God told him to do. And what he called him to do was of monumental public significance. This was not obedience that Samuel could offer to God in a corner where it was safe. He had to stand publicly against the reigning king. And sometimes we're called to do that. And only you know where that call comes in your life.
6: 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How large God must have loomed in Samuel's heart for him to defy a king like that. 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The giant Goliath, the shepherd boy, or even the words of Psalm 23. 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
4: 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The challenge is clear. Very plain. 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

0: We are glad you could join us today for the Concepts of Faith broadcast. 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
1: Now, we're going to be talking about prayer in this session, and we're talking about releasing the ability of God through prayer. We're studying from my book, Releasing the Ability of God Through Prayer. I think one of the problems concerning prayer is that many times people think that it's just, you know, they say, well, it's to tell God the problem, and if you're not careful, you end up with a theology that's all your own and does not agree with the Word of God. Now, I want to say some things in way of introduction to this book, because this book is not intended to be a complete work on prayer and cover every phase of it. But yet, what I want to do concerning prayer and the subject that we study concerning this book is to show you how that many times we have preconceived ideas concerning a subject that turn out to be in disagreement with the Word of God. Now, when you disagree with God's Word, you're in a situation where you're going to have to change, because God's not going to change, and heaven and earth will pass away, but God's Word won't change. And let me say this concerning your prayer life and situations that you have faced and prayed about. If your prayer life is successful, then I wouldn't change it. But if you're at a point where that things are not working for you, your prayers are not being answered, then I would suggest that you listen diligently as we teach and share, and then make some changes according to the Word of God. Because I tell you what, God's laws, spiritual laws, will get your prayers answered if you'll operate in them properly. Jesus said, ask and you shall receive, knock and it shall be open unto you, seek and you shall find. Well, thank God, if you do that, then it's going to happen just like Jesus said. Now, we forget sometimes that we have preconceived ideas that get us in trouble down the road somewhere. I know that when I began to study the subject of prayer and began to hear some teaching along that line, then you see there were some things in my life that didn't measure up to what the Word was saying concerning prayer. And when I changed those ideas, changed the way I was thinking, changed the way I was praying, then I began to get some results. Now, I say this quite often. I traveled the religious road of praying for probably 20 years. Seldom ever had a prayer answered. If I did, it was just, you know, like someone said, it's a faith accident, because I prayed wrong. When I prayed wrong, I actually believed wrong, and I believed that it was, you know, all up to God, and whatever God did about it, that's what had happened. And then, of course, the devil ended up taking advantage of that. And, you know, it's like someone has stated that if you stayed on the same road for 20 years and didn't get to the destination, you know, you ought to be able to figure out pretty soon that, you know, you're on the wrong road if you didn't make it there. Some people pray the same prayers, go through the same religious ritual year after year after year, never get any results, never get to the destination, and somehow it never occurred to them that maybe they're missing it. Well, this book is designed to help provoke you to thinking. Now, we're going to start with chapter 1. It's called The Ability of God. And I want to talk about that because I think sometimes people don't realize that the ability that God has is available to you through you, and prayer is one of the ways that you release the ability of God. Now, there's always some people that say, well, you know, this is the way I've been taught, and I've been taught that way for years, and I'm not going to change now, regardless of what the Word of God says. Well, someone said this, and I think it's very true. If you know it all, then you've got a lot to learn. So I don't propose to know it all about prayer. And let me say this. We're talking about primarily, in this book, we're primarily talking about the prayer petition, although we will deal with some other areas. But you see, we've lumped all the prayers together. There's different kinds of prayer. There's a prayer of thanksgiving and praise. There's a prayer of petition. There's the prayer of intercession. There's other prayers that we can pray. Prayers for another individual. Prayers for ourselves. Now, to just take all of this prayer that the Bible talks about, just lump it all together and say, well, now we're just going to use the same rules for all prayer, then, you know, we're going to be in a problem, because it'd be like trying to play football with baseball rules or tennis rules. Now, you know, that wouldn't work. You're going to have chaos. And I'll tell you, quite frankly, that's what a lot of people have. They have chaos because in their prayer life, they're trying to use rules for prayer of intercession or the prayer of thanksgiving and praise in the area of petition. Well, it just simply doesn't work that way. And if we can learn some things, then it'll help us. I want to begin with a scripture in 2 Timothy, the second chapter, as a way of introduction into this subject, because I think this is very important to you to have the right attitude and the right frame of mind and understand where I'm coming from. Not that I know everything, but I've learned some things down through the years, and I want to impart it to you. 2 Timothy, the second chapter, let's begin with verse 24. Paul says, "And the servant of the Lord must not strive, but be gentle unto all men, apt to teach, patient, in meekness, instructing those that oppose themselves. If God peradventure will give them repentance to the acknowledging of the truth, and that they may recover themselves out of the snare of the devil, who are taken captive by him at his will." Now, Paul said the servant of the Lord must not strive, but be gentle unto all men, apt to teach, patient. Now, the teacher, when you teach, you must be patient with people, because people don't always understand it just because you said it. And I want you to realize that because I say some things doesn't necessarily mean that I've known this all of my life. And I don't want the impression to get over to you that I know everything and have always known this, because I hadn't. I learned it. I learned it from other individuals. I learned it from books and tapes and from studying the Word of God. Some of it I've learned in recent years. Paul says, in meekness, instructing those that oppose themselves, peradventure if God would give them repentance to the acknowledging of the truth. Now, some of you that are listening to this, what has happened down through the years has kind of culminated in the things that you're experiencing now concerning your prayer life. Now, the Bible says here, Paul says, you must recover yourself out of the snare of the devil. If you've been deceived, and many of you have, I was deceived myself, then you have to recover yourself. It's not a matter of saying, now, Lord, if I've missed it, just get me out of this mess. It's not that easy. You've got to find out where you've missed it and make a decision to do what God says to do about it, and be willing to change some things that you're doing that are wrong. Now, I was doing things wrong. I've done things wrong for years in certain areas. It's like Will Rogers said one time, everybody's ignorant just about different things. So some of us have been ignorant about prayer. Some have been ignorant about faith and other things. But it's not wrong to be in that state. It's wrong to want to stay there. So let's be willing to change and recover ourselves out of the snare of the devil, because we've been taken captive by him at his will. And that's one of the problems I feel concerning prayer, is that we've been deceived in some areas. The devil is out to deceive you. Now, let's talk about John, the 15th chapter. Jesus makes a statement in verse 7. He said, "If you abide in me, and my words abide in you, ask what you will, and it shall be done." Now, this is a strong statement. In fact, it's so powerful that many people just simply brush it off and say, well, now, that couldn't be true, because Jesus is making a statement there that if it happened, then just anything that I said or prayed would come to pass. No, no. You see, they missed the whole thing that Jesus is trying to get over here. If you abide in me. Now, if he'd have said, if you abide in me, then ask what you will and it shall be done, then you'd had it made, wouldn't you? Boy, that would have been great if Jesus said it that way, but he didn't say it that way. He said, if you abide in me and my words. Notice, he said, if my words abide in you. Now, that's the key to it, is having the Word of God abiding in you. Then he says, ask what you will, and it shall be done. Now, see, Jesus said, ask what you will. Now, you'll have people all over, and I've heard them teach it, preach it, and everything else, that, you know, if it's not God's will, then it won't happen to you. So, you know, just pray this way, Lord, if it be thy will, then if it's not God's will, then it won't happen, and therefore you'll be safe if you pray that way. Well, now, according to the Scripture, that's not right. And I don't know about you, but that's what I'm going to go by, is what the Scripture says. Because, you see, the Bible said that Israel desired a king. Wasn't God's will for Israel to have a king at that point. But they kept requesting it, seeking God, asking God for a king, and God gave them a king. It wasn't His will. That wasn't the perfect will of God. But because they asked it, because they believed for it, they received it. It was not good for them. They'd have been better off if it hadn't happened. But yet, they received it. Now, I ask you, was it God's will? No, wasn't the will of God. But they received it. So, it's not just the things that is the will of God that you can receive through prayer. You can receive things through prayer and through your seeking and asking that is not God's will. So it is important, it is a major importance for you to know what the will of God is before you pray.
2: 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I do appreciate you joining us for the Concepts of Faith broadcast today. 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

0: know how to pray scripturally. This tells you how to pray scripturally. And then one chapter is called Keys to Answered Prayer. 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Until tomorrow, this is Charles Capps reminding you, the enemy is defeated, God is exalted, and yes, Jesus is coming soon.
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2: 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Links in the description. I pray this has been a blessing to you. And if you've enjoyed this message, please share this with a friend. God bless you, and remember, no matter where you are and what you've done, Jesus loves you. The second thing I want to talk to you about this morning that I really want to major on this morning is in about the nature and the essence of God. Go to Proverbs chapter 8, verse 13. Proverbs 8, 13. If you want to walk in the Spirit, well, then what you do is you understand the essence of God, the nature of God, and then you just walk like that. And it says in Proverbs 8:13, the fear of the Lord, to start out in life, the fear of the Lord is to hate evil, pride, arrogance, the evil way, and the perverse mouth I hate. Now, my mother would always tell me when I was a kid, don't say the word hate. You don't hate. Don't say that. And I was always chastised. But now, see, yeah, I've got a few mothers right here. I knew I was going to get some trouble here. So, but I want to look at this. When it says God hates evil, or the Lord is to hate evil, okay? That word hate, when you go look it up and you start looking at it, it means extreme dislike or disgust. It's like a foul odor. The reason why is it's incompatible with his nature. It's the opposite of love. That's what he's talking about. Like none of us this morning, like if I brought a box of skunks in here, I'm pretty sure y'all'd be moving out of the way pretty quick, right? We do not. Have you ever gotten sprayed by a skunk? Hey, man, if you've ever got really sprayed by a skunk, lift your hand. I want to see. Is there anybody in here? Okay, man, I got some in here. Y'all have been. I remember when I was, you know, young and we were trapping. I remember I caught a skunk one time. And so my sister and I, we were in business together trapping. Some way we country people could make money back then. And we caught this skunk, and it was in a pretty good location, but had this skunk caught in a trap. And so my sister said, well, let's go down there, you know, shoot it, and then we'll go get it out. And so I did. And so we went down there, and it wasn't.

0: And so she said, look, I'll stand on the trap and then you flick it out and we'll get the trap out of here. And so I thought, okay. I mean, this sounds... Never did quite trust my sister a whole lot on everything. And I thought, you know, I thought the situation through. I thought, you know, I got a stick and, yeah, this sounds like it could be okay. And, well, it wasn't. As soon as I stuck him with the stick, even though he was dead, he sprayed me just totally down. So, man, I go to the house and, oh, my gosh, mother was out there and, you know, made me strip off and they poured everything in the world over the top of my head, you know. But you have never, if you've ever really gotten sprayed, you smell a skunk, it's bad. But it's a completely different story to be sprayed by skunk. And you get that oil on you and get it in your mouth. And, I mean, it is some rough stuff, all right? So that's why I wanted to see some hands so I could look at some sympathizers in here, because I know you know what I'm talking about if you've been sprayed by a skunk. It is wicked, all right? It ain't nothing like just got by where he sprayed. It's a total different experience. That's how God feels about evil. That's how God feels about the curse. Now see, you got to understand, if you're going to walk in the Spirit, you want to walk in the blessing. You don't want to walk in the curse. Walking in the curse, God doesn't like it. He doesn't want to have anything to do with it. It's repugnant to him. It's pungent. Wow, man, he doesn't want to even be around it. That's what that word means. When you want to start your life walking with God, you need to be that way towards anything that represents the curse. We never hate people, because people God loves. Human beings God loves. We hate the curse that's come upon them and what the curse has done. Are you hearing what I'm saying here? You hate the curse that's got into people and touched people in such a way that they've gotten off and have become, man, foul to the things of God. Now, God loves them. But you got to understand something. He hates the curse. He hates the evil. He hates that demonic force that is manipulated in the world to get you off. God hates it. So just about the time you're starting to serve God, walk with God, learn from God, hear everything God's saying, doing good, then all of a sudden, something comes to trip you up. God hates that. Are you following me? Now, I don't know about y'all, but if there's something I hate, man, I deal with it. My point is here, God wants to deal with it. God wants to get the curse out of your life. He wants to get you over here in the blessing and get you out of that stuff, because he doesn't want you in it. Because he knows it's going to lead to death. He knows it's going to lead to destruction. And if we want to start walking by the things of the Spirit, if you'll just start to develop a nature that the curse and the things of the curse disgust you, you don't want to be around it. Just like, not like, oh, that person is so disgusting. No. It's like the odor from evil makes me sick. You're going to start to walk in the Spirit. You're going to learn to, man, whew, I don't smell right. You're going to start to get away from that. All of you know, man, I mean, a skunk, I mean, when God armed him, I don't know if he just felt sorry for him. Like, dude, you don't stand much of a chance. I want to give you something that, whew, ain't nothing in the kingdom going to get after you. Because he's, I mean, a skunk is not very ferocious. I mean, he could bite you, but it's not that end you need to worry about, not the teeth end, right? But if you'll start to get with evil that way, it'll cause you to walk in the Spirit. It'll cause you to walk in the things of God. You'll start to get attracted to the scent and the essence of what God smells like, what is godly. You'll start to go over there, and that's what you want to be in, and everything else, it just grieves you. You don't want to be with it. Look at Hebrews 1:8. Hebrews 1:8. Am I making any sense to you today? Hebrews 1:8 says, but to the Son, he says, your throne, O God, is forever and ever. A scepter of righteousness is a scepter of your kingdom. You have loved righteousness and hated lawlessness. There you go again. He says, this is why, Jesus, I love you so much, as you're my Son and walking with my essence and my nature, because you love righteousness and you hate evil. You love righteousness and you hate evil. Therefore, God, your God, has anointed you with the oil of gladness more than your companions. Now listen to this. When you start to want and desire the essence of God, and you start to get disgusted with lawlessness, the result of that is the oil of gladness coming in your life. In other words, you get happier. The deception is going on in the world, in the worldly course, in the worldly ways, is that the more you indulge your flesh, the better it is. But the truth of it is, the more you indulge your flesh, the more power you give to the curse, and the more unhappy you get. It's like I've always said about dieting. Okay? It's just such a perfect example. I can try to diet. I can try to tell myself you're going to eat right. And then I'm, my body. I mean, if I just mention the word diet, it's like a switch is turned on in my head and yearns for ice cream. Like before, I didn't have the problem. Then I say, I'm going to go on a diet. Oh, God, I just want to eat ice cream. So then I succumb. I say, okay, I'm going to go ahead and feed my flesh. So I eat the ice cream. And then immediately my body turns on me and says, you're such a, just a pig. You won't even, you don't have any resistance, even resistance. And I was like, you were just telling me to eat it. And now you're telling me, condemning me. That's the life of a diet. All right? The way to get out of that is to go into the mindset that you want to nourish your body. You want to nourish your body with the Word of God. You want to nourish your body with whatever God has. And you want to be a blessing. And Lord, I want to walk in the blessing. And I'm not listening to my flesh and its desires. I just want to be nourished by you and what you want me to eat. Now you've got a chance, because then the curse says, well, we, you know, can't do much with that. This is the ways you walk in the Spirit. See, the even religious world wants to make it so complicated. Oh, brother, you got to walk in the Spirit. And we're like, I don't know how to do this. This is what it means to walk in the Spirit. You just desire the things that God desires. And that's what you want to walk in. So you don't, you know, you don't lie. You don't cheat. You don't gossip, because it disgusts you. You're grieved when you walk in anger. Then you're walking in the Spirit. Something's changing you. Yeah, it's the Holy Ghost on the inside of you, working in you, bringing about and working out a great redemption. Amen? Okay, let me go to the next one. Okay, so go to 1 Corinthians 13. Let's look at the opposite. 1 Corinthians 13:4 gives you the word, the verbiage of what love is. Okay, so this is the opposite of what I just talked about. Now it says, this isn't the words of love Paul talking about. Love always gets walked over. Love always is beat on. Love always has to lose. Is that what y'all says? Oh. But isn't that what's written in the world? That if you're going to be a love, if you're going to walk in love, you're going to be a doormat. If you're going to walk in love, you're going to, you know, not have any victory. The curse says you have to go in and you have to step on people in order to get ahead. The curse says you can only win by, you know, having war. Paul says love suffers long. You don't have to raise any hands here. Just don't look down at the floor, because I know I got you. How many of y'all have ever said, I've about had enough of this? Okay, that's you stepping out of the Spirit and starting to walk into the curse, because love suffers long. Stop and ask yourself a question. How long has God suffered with you? I'm doing some work for my mother, and she said the other day, I said, oh, I just hate you, go down there and get tired, and you have to do all this stuff for me. And I was like, well, mother, let me tell you, you changed my diaper. You fed me. You took care of me. You raised me. You loved me. You did all this. The least I can do is this. Love suffers long. All right? It's kind. It doesn't envy. Does not parade itself. Remember over there in Proverbs, it says he didn't like, God hates arrogance? Because it's the opposite of love. It's not puffed up. Does not behave rudely. Ooh, that's the one that always gets me. I've been wrestling with having to go apologize to some people because I went into a store and they required you to wear a mask. And I walked into the store and several people didn't have a mask on. And I was hot and I was tired and I was grumpy. And they told me I had to put a mask on. I said, I don't want to put a mask on. So eventually we went around this, and I finally wrapped my wet bandana around my face and walked in, got my stuff, walked out. And I was mad about it. And I complained and griped and murmured and talked to the Lord about it. I mean, I just was just horrible. And then I was, got this message. Doesn't behave rudely. Does not seek its own. Is not provoked. Is not provoked. I mean, I was just reading this and I was like, Lord, help me. Forgive me, Jesus. I've just been walking in the curse. I have succumbed. I have lost the essence of walking with God. Because I got provoked. Got provoked quick. Didn't take much of a stick to poke me with either. Thinks no evil. Well, I lost that one too. Does not rejoice in iniquity, but rejoices in truth. Bears all things, believes all things, hopes all things, endures all things. You see, that is the nature of love. It's not a feeling. It's not an emotion. It's an action. That is the essence of who God is. If you want to walk in the Spirit, that's what you need to shoot for. The only way I walked in the Spirit the other day after that deal was massive repentance. Conviction and repentance. That's how I walked in the Spirit. But it took me hours to get there. Because I had to get all my complaining, griping, and murmuring out. But you know what? I'm not ashamed because, I made it. Right? That's what's important. I made it.
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3: He wants to see them penalized. Good morning. I'm Danny Moffitt on the Texas Farm Bureau Radio Network. Yesterday, Governor Abbott instructed the Texas Water Development Board to start penalizing data centers that have failed to comply with required water use reporting. He says data centers around the state appear to have committed civil and criminal violations by not providing detailed information about their planned water consumption. Responses from a survey from last year were due back in March, and state officials have said fewer than a third of the companies surveyed responded to that water use survey that was conducted by the Public Utility Commission. The governor said he wants the agency to use their statutory authority to compel major water users to comply with those reporting requirements. Those that fail to report the water use could be ineligible for certain TCEQ permits or renewals. The EPA has announced that they are now repealing rules that currently limit greenhouse gas emissions from power plants that are fueled by coal and natural gas. They said they're also taking steps to prevent future administrations from regulating the pollution from the power plants. The new rule changes represent a fundamental shift away from efforts by Joe Biden and Barack Obama to address climate change and regulate the carbon dioxide and other greenhouse gases from them. The EPA says by lifting those power plant rules, it can save the industry more than $300 million a year in cost and help unleash American energy. It is likely that environmental groups will likely challenge the change. This follows their actions earlier this year that eliminated all greenhouse gas emission standards for cars and trucks. The EPA leaders have been having a meeting on energy abundance in Houston. Officials are now confirming that Ross fire that's still burning in Palo Pinto County that has destroyed 18 homes and a total of 167 structures. They're now saying it is up to 91% contained. It will go down as the 15th largest wildfire in Texas history. with all the hot, dry weather across the state. Numerous new fires have started. There are now 10 new wildfires burning around the state. With the winds picking up today and more hot, dry weather, fire danger is extremely high. Texas Tech is hosting the first ever Global Sorghum Conference that's been held in the United States. That's going on this week at the Lubbock Civic Center. There are people from around the planet that are all growing sorghum. One Swisher County farmer said, "We're all looking for the same goals when it comes to increasing profits and meeting a growing demand for the uses of sorghum." I'm Danny Moffitt on the Texas Farm Bureau Radio Network.

0: 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God is still on the throne, and prayer changes things. The Bible is filled with incredible places, remarkable events, and mysteries that still leave us asking questions today. Today on Watchmen on the Wall, we're going in the land with Micah Van Hus as he takes us into Scripture and explores some of its most fascinating mysteries. 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The Bible contains many mysteries. Where was the Garden of Eden? Were giants real? Where did Cain get his wife? Southwest Radio's Director of Marginal Mysteries, Micah Van Hus, is here to provide answers. Taken from his presentation on the brand new In the Land video project filmed on location in the land of the Bible, Micah explores these mysteries by looking into the pages of Scripture. To help guide us on today's journey in the land, here is Josh Davis.
1: 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We have a brand new resource from a trusted team of Bible teachers as we dive deep into God's Word from the land of the Bible. It's called In the Land. If you're a regular listener to Watchmen on the Wall, you've heard us talk about this recently. You might have heard some of the snippets from Pastor Larry Spargimino, Larry Stamm, Clayton Van Hus. Well, today we're going to be hearing from our Director of Marginal Mysteries, Micah Van Hus. He sat right beside the Sea of Galilee, opened his Bible, and began to explore the answers to many mysterious Bible questions.
2: So our first question, what is the light that was created on day one of creation? On day four of creation is when God created the sun, the moon, and the stars. And so if God created the sun on day four, then this light that is created on day one cannot be the sun. So what is Scripture talking about when that happens? So first let's look at that instance where light is created. We're going to the very beginning, Genesis chapter 1, verse 2. And the earth was without form and void, and darkness was upon the face of the deep. And the Spirit of God moved on the face of the waters, and God said, let there be light. And there was light. And God saw the light, that it was good. What I think this light was, obviously it wasn't the sun, and I don't think it was a physical light that we can see. There are a number of passages in Scripture that tell us that God is light, and that we should be followers of the light instead of darkness. So let's look at some of those and maybe be able to answer our question. Our first reference is John chapter 8, verse 12. In John chapter 8, verse 12, it says, then spake Jesus again unto them, saying, I am the light of the world. He that followeth me shall not walk in darkness, but shall have the light of life. Our next verse is 1 Thessalonians chapter 5, verse 5. Ye are all the children of light and the children of the day. We are not of the night, nor of darkness. And the last reference we'll look at in trying to answer this question is 1 John chapter 1, verse 5. This then is the message which we have heard of him and declare unto you, that God is light, and in him is no darkness at all. When God creates light on day one, it is likely the presence of God coming to our creation, the orb of water that is sitting there in space. So can mankind exist without God's light? Did God have a specific plan for humankind and so that his light was here so that humans could experience his light and be in light instead of darkness? His glory maybe is a better way of putting it. So that's my theory on answering the question of what is this light in Genesis, the first day of creation. Another question along with creation is, how long is a day of creation? Well, I do believe that each day of creation is exactly what Scripture says, and that is a day. First of all, a lot of people will say it's 1,000 years per day, because as later in Scripture says, a day is 1,000 years. But it also says in Scripture, a thousand years is as a day, so those cancel each other out. I don't think you can really use that to mean much at all. Let's take a look at Scripture. There is some Scripture to back up that creation is our literal days, and that would be Exodus chapter 20, verse 11. For in 6 days the Lord made heaven and earth, the sea and all that in them is, and rested on the seventh day. Wherefore the Lord blessed the Sabbath day and hallowed it. So right here in Scripture, God says that in 6 days the Lord made heaven and earth. And this is separate from the account in Genesis. This is another book. This is Exodus. I have no reason to believe that the day in Genesis means anything other than a day. The opposite side of this argument is synonymous with the gap theory, that there's a gap between Genesis 1, 2a, and 2b. I believe there is a gap between 1, 2a, and 2b, but I don't believe it's the evolution gap. People say that, you know, evolution happened before creation and that all this stuff took place before creation. But I do believe there's a gap of time between those two, but it doesn't allow for evolution because Earth is only an orb of water at this point. So I don't believe that that allows for evolution. Honestly, the only reason for a Christian that I can see a motivation to even want to believe in a day, meaning something other than the day in Scripture, is to try to want to fit in with the world to believe in evolution. There's no reason not to take God at his word when he says he created it on day so-and-so. I think the Bible is a whole lot more literal than a lot of people give credit to. The third question, was Eden on the earth physically? And along with that, question four, what happened to the Garden of Eden after the fall? So we'll talk about these two questions together. Yes, I do believe that the Garden of Eden was on the earth. We got a couple of references for that. Genesis chapter 2, verse 8 will be the first one. And the Lord God planted a garden eastward in Eden, and there he put the man whom he had formed. We see at this point in Scripture that Eden is on earth. God did not create Adam in the garden. God created Adam, picked him up, and put him in Eden. First of all, in the garden to the east. So what does that mean was to the west? Was there something to the west of the Garden of Eden? Possibly. Or was the author of Genesis just speaking from his vantage point because he knew back then they knew which direction the Garden of Eden was? Now, we're talking about if in fact Genesis was written after the flood of Noah, we're talking about a vastly changed world. If the Garden of Eden did in fact remain on earth, you know, it could have been flooded, buried under the mud, moved down to the ice, floated down under Antarctica as Pangaea broke apart and ended up under the ice there. It could be in the Bermuda Triangle, for all I know. But at this point in creation, in the antediluvian world, there is the garden in the east, and it's fascinating to think what is to the west. There's more Scripture on whether or not Eden was on earth, so let's go to Ezekiel chapter 28, verses 14 and 15. Thou art the anointed cherub that covereth, and I have set thee so. Thou wast upon the holy mountain of God. Thou hast walked up and down in the midst of the stones of fire. God is talking to Lucifer or about Lucifer at this point. When we talk about the holy mountain of God, he is talking about the Garden of Eden here. Verse 15, thou wast perfect in thy ways from the day that thou wast created till iniquity was found in thee. This one's a little bit more of a spiritual reference, so let's go ahead and get into the next question, which is part of it, what happened to the Garden of Eden after the fall? So my theory, I don't say that this is fact, but I do think that this is a plausible explanation. I think the Garden of Eden was actually heaven on earth, that it was this part of the spiritual realm and the physical realm at the same time. Adam and Eve, I think they existed in the spiritual realm and the physical realm. I think Eden was a garden that contained a mountain, or if not, was on the whole mountain. And I think on that mountain sat God and his council, his holy council that we read about in Psalm chapter 82. So I think heaven and the heavenly council throned themselves on earth in the Garden of Eden. And then I guess man, the most plausible theory of man, was the base of the mountain or at the garden at the bottom of the mountain, because God would come down and walk with Adam. Fascinating idea. Why do I say all that? We got a few pieces of Scripture that back up the idea of the Garden of Eden being both in the spiritual and physical realm. One of the ideas is that the Tree of Life, we know the Tree of Life was in the Garden of Eden, also the Tree of the Knowledge of Good and Evil. But we do see in Revelation, which we will read, that the Tree of Life is actually in paradise. We won't get into the discussion of whether or not heaven and paradise are the same thing. Jesus says to the thief on the cross, surely this day you will be with me in paradise. So whether paradise is synonymous with heaven, whether there's different layers, we're not going to get into that kind of discussion. But we do see in Revelation that the Tree of Life is in paradise in our future, and obviously in the Garden of Eden in the past. So let's jump to Revelation chapter 2, verse 7. He that hath an ear, let him hear what the Spirit saith unto the churches. To him overcometh, I will give to eat of the tree of life, which is in the midst of the paradise of God. And along with that, Revelation chapter 22, verses 1 through 2. And he showed me a pure river of water of life, clear as crystal, proceeding out of the throne of God and of the Lamb. In the midst of the street of it, and on either side of the river, was there the tree of life, which bare 12 manner of fruits, and yielded her fruit every month. And the leaves of the tree were for the healing of the nations. So here we see in the book of Revelation the tree of life in paradise. Interestingly, a river flows underneath it, and that is the water that gives life. Also, there are 12 different types of fruit on the tree of life. And let's jump over to the tree of the knowledge of good and evil. What kind of fruit was on the tree of the knowledge of good and evil? Is it something we know? Is it not? I don't know. The tree of life had 12 different manners of fruit, and God put the tree of life and the tree of knowledge of good and evil in the garden, so who knows what was on it, but a fascinating topic. Another question, which isn't on the list, but I'll ask it here because it's a very profound question. Why did God put the tree of the knowledge of good and evil in the Garden of Eden and give mankind a choice to sin? Well, I think that it has a lot to do, or everything to do, with free will. I think God wanted his creation of humans to have a choice on whether or not to obey him or not. And so by putting the tree of the knowledge of good and evil in the garden and telling Adam and Eve, the atoms, that they could not eat of it, was a way of giving them free will. God could have made us autonomous robots, and we could have just done exactly what he said and served his purpose exactly. But I think he wanted this part of his creation, at least, to have a choice. Let's talk a little bit more about the Garden of Eden. I theorize we may actually see the exact same type of thing in the Millennial Kingdom. I don't think this is the traditional Christian timeline, what most people are taught in the fundamental circles. But it is possible that the timeline of a new heaven and a new earth are actually at the beginning of the millennium, right after Revelation. We see in Revelation that the mountains are thrown into the sea and the valleys, and everything is just destroyed on the earth during Revelation. But in the Millennial Kingdom, Mount Zion coming down to earth, which is possibly the Garden of Eden coming back down to earth during that time. Now, why do I say a new heaven and a new earth would be made before the Millennial Kingdom? Because we know a few things about the Millennial Kingdom. Isaiah 65, off the top of my head, talks about men's lives during the Millennial Kingdom will be as the lives of trees. In other words, men will live to be 500, 600, 700, maybe 900 years old. When did we see that? That was antediluvian. Adam and Noah and Methuselah lived into their 900s. And so in order for that to happen, I believe when God says he'll create a new heaven, that could actually mean a new firmament. On day two of creation, God creates the firmament, the water above our heads. A firmament would be a layer of water in the sky. Maybe water at creation, but quickly it would freeze, so it's likely a layer of ice in the sky. And that is what stopped the sun's UV rays from coming in and aging mankind so quickly. Also in Isaiah 65, in the Millennial Kingdom, if a man dies at 100 years old, he will be considered a child. Well, what do we see in the Old Testament with the firmament overhead? We see, how old are these patriarchs? How old are these gentlemen when they're having their first children? They're 130, 140, 120. Humankind is not sexually mature in the antediluvian world until they are roughly 120. I think that is because of the firmament overhead. Mankind did not mature or grow as quickly as they do now without the firmament. Also, it says during the Millennial Kingdom, the lion will lie with the lamb, indicating another peace on earth. So I think the Garden of Eden style creation will be remade for the Millennial Kingdom. And let's move on to another question. What happened to Eden after the fall? I think that Eden was taken away from the physical realm. I think at the beginning it was part of the physical and spiritual at the same time, but that it disappeared from the physical realm, maybe right at the fall. Maybe God waited until the flood of Noah. Or maybe Garden of Eden is still here, still a spiritual place and a physical place. And if you could bypass the angel that's guarding the gates or the flaming sword around the tree of life, you would be able to see part of the spiritual realm. You'd be able to eat of the tree that gives immortality, like Ponce de Leon was looking for the fountain of youth. But I don't think I'd want to find that, considering it's guarded by a flaming sword and an angel at the gates. So, you know, is it under the ice in Antarctica? Is it at the Bermuda Triangle? Is it at the North Pole? Mercator drew the first known map of the Arctic. We have that map today. And at the Arctic, he draws a magnetic mountain literally at the top of the world with four islands around it. Now, the Garden of Eden have four rivers. The Tree of Life have four rivers flowing out of it that split the Garden of Eden and separated the Garden of Eden. If you look at Mercator's map, it's a fascinating image of what he drew as the Arctic. Now, if you go on Google Earth today, you'll see nothing but water and ice.
1: 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It includes Pastor Larry Spargimino sitting atop Mount Arbel near the Sea of Galilee. It includes Larry Stamm, filmed in northern Israel, looking at Psalm 2, Why Do the Nations Rage? And I had the opportunity of standing in the place called Petra, that red rock fortress, currently in the country of Jordan, talking about the history and the Bible prophecy connected to Petra. 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Our phone number is toll-free, 1-800-652-1144. That's 1-800-652-1144. Now here is Micah Van Hus continuing his answers to mysterious questions from the scriptures.
2: The next question we have is, were giants real? Yes, scripture is quite clear about giants being real. First reference, that would be Genesis chapter 6, verse 4. This is the chapter where God chooses Noah to survive the flood. There were giants in the earth in those days, and also after that, when the sons of God came unto the daughters of men, and they bare children to them, the same became mighty men which were of old, men of renown. So clearly the Bible says there were giants in the earth in those days. I don't want to get too much into the watchers descending in Genesis 6 here and sleeping with women and their offspring being giants, but that's how they came to be. And then, of course, this is expounded upon in the Book of Enoch, which is not inspired scripture. But then the Book of Enoch is confirmed in Jude and 2 Peter and Isaiah. It prophesies the judgment of the watchers. We have Deuteronomy chapter 3, verse 11, that talks about King Og of Bashan. King Og of Bashan was the last of the Rephaim. The Rephaim was a race of giants in the Bible. So let's read Deuteronomy chapter 3, verse 11. For only King Og of Bashan remained of the remnant of the giants. Behold, his bedstead was a bedstead of iron. Is it not in Rabbath of the children of Ammon? 9 cubits was the length thereof, and 4 cubits the breadth of it, after the cubit of a man. So here we have King Og of Bashan, his bed of iron, whether that was what he slept in or whether that was his coffin. He was still a big man. It was 18 feet tall by 9 feet wide. Massive coffin. Actually, today, as we are in Israel, we went up to Nimrod's cliff castle near Mount Hermon. We actually show the valley where King Og of Bashan likely lived and the valley where Moses' army likely killed King Og of Bashan. Were giants real? Even the possibility that giants are real today. If you've ever heard the story of the giant of Kandahar in the Afghan mountains, fascinating story that L.A. Marzulli does a great interview on. So it's possible that there are some even left today. It is also possible that the end time scenario with the image of the Antichrist breathing life into the beast, that we are talking about giant. Next question, what did the Witch of Endor do, and are mediums real? Now, when we ask are mediums real, we're talking about people who talk with the dead, people who bring up spirits. So what did the Witch of Endor do? Well, she brought up Samuel from the grave, and it was Samuel. It wasn't some demon. She actually called up Samuel. King Saul has already banned the children of Israel from using mediums, from using people who can speak to the spirit world. He's banned that in his kingdom. But he himself goes in disguise, under the cover of darkness, to the Witch of Endor and asks her to call up Samuel. 1 Samuel chapter 28, verse 8 says, And Saul disguised himself and put on other raiment, and he went and 2 men with him, and they came to the woman by the night. And he said, I pray thee, divine unto me, by the familiar spirit, and bring him up whom I shall name unto thee. Verse 11, we'll skip to. Then said the woman, whom shall I bring up unto thee? And he said, bring me up Samuel. Verse 13, and the king said unto her, be not afraid, for what sawest thou? And the woman said unto Saul, I saw gods ascending out of the earth. Verse 14, and he said unto her, what form is he of? And she said, an old man cometh up, and he is covered with a mantle. And Saul perceived it was Samuel, and he stooped with his face to the ground and bowed himself. I'll read the next verse because it's Samuel's actual response. This is where we know it's Samuel and not just some demon. Verse 15, and Samuel said unto Saul, why hast thou disquieted me to bring me up? And Saul answered, I'm sore distressed. So here we see the witch of Endor bringing a spirit of someone who has passed, in this case Samuel, up from wherever. You see two gods ascending into the sky right here. That is likely an escort, probably an angelic escort, because in Scripture it says there is a great gulf between the underworld and paradise, and that no human soul can go between. Likely, if Samuel was to come up, he would have to have an angelic escort. Let's read about the rift between the spiritual and the physical in Luke chapter 16, verse 25 and 26. But Abraham said, son, remember that thou in thy lifetime receivest thy good things, and likewise Lazarus evil things. But now he is comforted, and thou art tormented. And beside all this, between us and you there is a great gulf fixed, so that they which would pass from hence to you cannot, neither can they pass to us that would come from thence. When the witch of Endor says she sees two gods ascending into the sky as soon as Samuel comes up, I think that's likely an angelic escort across this great rift that we're reading about. Later in Scripture, God tells us we should not talk to the spirits. She was actually bringing up a real spirit of someone who had passed. I believe that's what's going on at Endor. Another very common question, who did Cain marry? He married his sister. Let's move on to the next question. No, the human gene pool was almost perfect after the fall. Obviously, the fall corrupted some. And over the generations, the gene pool has become more and more corrupted. At some point in the Old Testament, God tells people to stop marrying your sisters. Don't do it anymore. So obviously, over time, the gene pool is becoming corrupted. Who did Cain marry? Married his sister. And then the last question I have on my list here is, what was Behemoth? So let's quickly take a look at Behemoth. I think Behemoth was a titanosaur. As I said earlier, dinosaurs and mankind were created on the sixth day of creation. We were created together. So yes, mankind and dinosaurs did coexist. How did Noah fit the dinosaurs on the ark? Well, he brought children dinosaurs. You don't have to fit a fully grown titanosaur on the ark for it to be able to survive. Why don't we have dinosaurs anymore? Well, we do have dinosaurs still. I think alligators are dinosaurs. Scientists will come up with all kinds of reasons why alligators aren't dinosaurs. But they will say, secular scientists will say, that alligators were here before the dinosaurs, that they're older than the dinosaurs. And that's fascinating to me, because if you believe that the dinosaurs were wiped out by a comet, why didn't it kill the alligators? Not just alligators. There are all kinds of stories of dinosaur-like creatures over the last hundreds of years. The Buru would probably be the most recent. 1947, I believe, a British explorer in the Himalayas. Multiple tribes record the Buru that lived in the Himalayan mountains. Hippopotamus-type body, a very long neck with an alligator snake-like head. Called it the Buru. There are sightings of the Tombstone Thunderbird, the pterodactyls, which a pterodactyl is not a dinosaur, but they lived at the same time as the dinosaurs. All kinds of instances of dinosaurs that could still be living today. We have Alexander the Great, him and his men. It's in Roman recorded history that in 330 BC, when Alexander the Great was conquering India, that he saw a 100-foot-tall dragon, he and his men. Its eyes were the size of a Macedonian shield, according to the Roman recording. Of course, we have the story of St. George that slays the dragon. That dragon had gotten so small by the time about 900 AD that it was smaller than his horse when he killed it. So when we talk about knights slaying dragons, I think that that is true, that knights of old fought dragons that breathed fire. Of course, China has a very long history of the dragons that served the Chinese emperor's jobs in the Chinese government, that was actually an official dragon feeder that would throw the food into the ponds for the dragon. Why don't we have dinosaurs anymore? I think we do, as I said. But I think after the flood, the dinosaurs kind of died off pretty quickly for two reasons. One, the oxygen in the air was a lot thinner, is a lot thinner now than it was before the flood. And so dinosaurs couldn't breathe as well. And so the bigger you are, the 80-foot-tall dinosaurs had oxygen in the antediluvian world, because the antediluvian world had 32% oxygen, and today's world only has 21% oxygen in the air. Also, the increased pressure from the firmament overhead causes not only your red blood cells to carry oxygen, it also causes the plasma, which is the liquid part of the blood, it causes that to be able to carry oxygen. So 80-foot tall dinosaurs that had lungs and nostrils the size of horses were able to breathe in the antediluvian world. They get off the ark, big dinosaurs, these baby dinosaurs, were able to live. Big dinosaurs, after they grow, are not able to breathe, not able to live under the conditions. And so eventually the dinosaurs either get smaller over generations, which I think some of the lizards we have today, the three-horned lizard looks like a triceratops. You give it enough time to grow, it might ever become one. But I think lizards have adapted to not grow as big. So just fascinating stuff. Feel free to check out what I do for Southwest Radio Ministries and for the Lord. Our website is marginalmysteries.com. Marginalmysteries.com. I have a YouTube channel where we do all kinds of fascinating videos. Appreciate you for joining me. It's been a fun time talking to you by the Sea of Galilee. To my left is the steep place where Jesus cast Legion, the 2,000 demons, into the swine, and they ran into the ocean. Thank you, guys. Have a wonderful day.
0: 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Stand atop Mount Arbel overlooking the Sea of Galilee and explore Israel's role in Bible prophecy. Travel to northern Israel for a biblical answer to a world in turmoil. Sit beside the Sea of Galilee and investigate fascinating biblical mysteries. Then, journey to the ancient city of Petra to uncover its history and prophetic significance, and stand on Mount Nebo, where archaeology and Bible prophecy come together in the remarkable prophecy of the Star and Scepter. 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Tomorrow on Watchmen on the Wall, is artificial intelligence simply another technological revolution? Or could it be helping build the infrastructure for something the Bible warned about long ago? Author and national security analyst Lieutenant Colonel Robert McGinnis joins us to discuss his new book, The Final Algorithm. That fascinating conversation will happen tomorrow on Watchmen on the Wall. 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
4: Now, this is the second message in our series, Living in the Power of the Holy Spirit. And just to catch you up for a moment, in the first message, the promise of the Father, we identified who He is. Who is this Holy Spirit? promise of the Father, a person of the Trinity, the seal of the child of God, our helper, our teacher, our guide, many areas of our life in which He is personally involved every single day. And yet many people don't have any idea who He is. And the question may be, well, okay, so that's who He is. Why did He come? Why is He here? Why is He working in our lives? You've got God the Father and God the Son. Why do you need anybody else? God the Father seated on His throne in the heavens. Jesus seated at the Father's right hand. The Holy Spirit in this life on earth working in His children. Why did God send Him? That's the theme of this message. And the title is simply this, The Mission of the Spirit. And I want you to turn, if you will, to John chapter 16. And I want you to notice in this 16th chapter, beginning in verse 5, what Jesus says. He says, But now I'm going to Him who sent me, and none of you ask me, Where are you going? But because I have said these things to you, sorrow has filled your heart. But I tell you the truth, it is to your advantage that I go away. For if I do not go away, the Helper, speaking of the Holy Spirit, will not come to you. But if I go, I will send Him to you. And He, when He comes, will convict the world concerning sin and righteousness and judgment. That is, He says, this is the reason I'm sending Him. Very specifically, why I'm sending Him. So, if someone were to ask you today, well, you Christians believe in the Holy Spirit. Who is He anyway? Could you answer that question? Could you say to them, well, He's the promise of the Father, and He's our seal under the day of redemption. He's our guide, our teacher. He's our helper. He is the divine energy and authority by which we carry out the work that God has called us to do. And if they said to you, then exactly tell me why He's here. We want to answer that question. Because you see, He didn't just show up. And so the first thing I would say is simply this. He came because the ministry of the Holy Spirit is essential to our salvation. And somebody says, now wait a minute, I got saved a long time ago. I didn't know anything about the Holy Spirit. So did I. When I was the age of 12, the Lord Jesus Christ spoke to my heart one Sunday morning. I went to the altar, knelt down, asked the Lord Jesus Christ to forgive me of my sins. How much did I know? Very little, except that I was a sinner. Jesus died for my sins, and that if I asked Him to forgive me of my sins, that He would, and He would save me. And that is exactly what happened. If you'd have said to me now, well, tell us about the Holy Spirit, I'd have probably said, who? Because I didn't know. Here's what I want you to remember. You do not have to understand what I want to share this morning in order to be saved. But once you are saved, it is very important that you and I understand what is the ministry of the Holy Spirit in the life of the believer, and also what part is it that He plays and does He work in a person's salvation, because He has a vital part. Now, somebody says, I'll tell you what, I'm going to get saved when I get good and ready, and the answer is no, you're not. You say, well, doesn't the Bible say whosoever shall call upon the name of the Lord shall be saved? That's exactly what it says. But first of all, who creates the desire in your heart to be saved? And if you recall what Jesus said in the 6th chapter of John, here's what He said. He said, no one, in verse 44, no one can come to me unless the Father who sent me draws him, and I will raise him up on the last day. Well, who is it that draws him? It is the work of the Holy Spirit in this life that draws a person to even desire to be saved. It is His work. It is the work of the Holy Spirit. Now, let me show you why that's true. In Ephesians chapter 2, for example, if you turn there for a moment, look at a couple of verses here, because here Paul describes the condition of the unbeliever. And he puts it this way. He says, for example, in this second chapter, he says, you were dead in your trespasses and sins, in which you formerly walked according to the course of this world, according to the prince of the power of the air, the spirit that's now working in the sons of disobedience. How can a dead person who's dead to spiritual things have any desire for spiritual things? You cannot, apart from the Holy Spirit. Because you see, when a person says, I'm going to get saved when I get ready. Yes, you'll get saved when you get ready to answer the call of the Holy Spirit in your life, then you'll be saved. Jesus said, you know what? No one can unless the Father draws them. Unless He draws them. That is the work of the Spirit. For example, not only does He say we're dead in trespasses and sins, but in Romans chapter 3, He describes God's view of a person who's lost. And I won't read it all except to look, if you will, in the 10th verse. And he says, there is none righteous, no, not one. There's none who understands. There's none who seeks after God. Then a list of other things. He says, and the path of peace they have not known, and there's no fear of God before their eyes. How can a person who has no desire for God, isn't seeking God, who's dead in their trespasses and sins, how can that person be saved? Not apart from the drawing of the Holy Spirit of God. So if you, my friend, you once in a while have this feeling in your heart, and you have this sudden interest in your heart of, well, what about this salvation? What about Jesus? What about the cross? What about the resurrection? What about all of these things? That's the Spirit of God beginning to do His work in your life. And apart from the Holy Spirit, there's no such thing as a dead person becoming a live person and filled with new life and a new spirit and eternal life sealed with the Spirit of God apart from the work of the Holy Spirit. Who is it that illumines the mind of a man or a woman, a young person? For example, how can a child, let's just say 6 or 7 years of age, understand enough, genuinely understand enough about their sin, their guilt at that age to want to receive Jesus Christ as their Savior and place their trust in Him at a young age and all their lives attempt to live for Him? That is the work of God. And you see, it is the work of the Holy Spirit that illumines your mind. Listen, the reason you even understand John 3:16 is the Holy Spirit. The reason you understand the Scripture is the Holy Spirit. He's the teacher. As I've said before, I'm not the teacher. It is the Spirit of God who must teach you the truth. The Spirit of God who must open your mind and heart to help you realize what is the truth. Apart from the ministry of the Holy Spirit, there is no understanding of the things of God. So, first of all, there's illumination. And secondly, there's conviction. And this is what he says in the 16th chapter and 8th verse. He said, it's for your good that I depart. When I depart, I'm going to send the Holy Spirit. Here's what he's going to do. He's going to convict you of sin, of the righteousness of Christ, and of the judgment to come. Conviction is the work of the Holy Spirit. Now listen, how does that work? When a person has the illumination of truth, you don't need a whole lot of truth. Illumination of truth. And that person rejects the little light they have. What happens? No conviction. They begin the terrible process of doing what? Hardening their heart to the wooing of the Spirit of God. When that person is willing to open their heart by their choice, what happens is they begin to feel guilty. They begin to understand that they're living against God. They're in opposition to God. They're rebelling against God. They're out of the path and will and purpose and plan of God in their life. There's great conviction. And so what happens? Now, they have something new going on inside of them. Because you see, another one of the works of the Holy Spirit is what? Listen, granting them new life. Now, the simplest and the best, the most popular verses to turn to would be John chapter 3. We all know John 3:16. But I want you to look at these first passages when Jesus is talking to Nicodemus, a Pharisee, and he says to Jesus, now, he says, we know that you're a man come from God because of these miracles that we see. Jesus went straight to the point. He says, except a man be born again, he cannot see the kingdom of God, nor can he enter the kingdom of God. Then he makes this statement. He says, that which is born of the flesh is flesh. That which is born of the Spirit is spirit. That is what happens. The Spirit of God brings regeneration. That is, the Spirit of God gives new life to that person. Now they have a new spirit. They have the life of God living inside of them. And that's when Jesus said, I'm abiding in you and you in me. What happens when your person receives Jesus Christ as their Savior? What does the Holy Spirit do? He absolutely regenerates. That is, He gives new life so that every single believer is dwelt by the life of God. And what happens is the Holy Spirit comes in to indwell us. And He makes it very clear in many scriptures that every single believer is indwelt by the Spirit.

0: Now think about it. There are times when somebody walks up to you, asks you a question. It's an awesome opportunity to witness for Christ. And here you are just sort of like you got marbles in your mouth. When somebody opens the door, here's what you do immediately. Holy Spirit, speak through me. Do you think he's going to say nothing doing? No, he's not. He's going to, listen, he will say things through you you hadn't even thought about. He's going to bring scriptures to your mind that you thought you'd forgotten. The engines begin to churn up in you. When God opens the door of opportunity, he intends for you to step through it. And this is why many people who are not pastors and teachers and all the rest who live out in the secular world, they're awesome witnesses. Absolutely have the most awesome effect on other people because God has equipped them, because they wanted to be equipped, they wanted to do it. They maybe fumbled and made some mistakes to begin with, but they knew that God had called them to share their faith. And so they keep doing it until it becomes not polished, listen, but powerful. And you think about this. Salvation, listen, is an act of faith. Sanctification is the walk of faith. And service, what is that? That's the work of faith. Faith in the power of the Holy Spirit to enable you to do what God wants you to do. And here's what happens. When the Holy Spirit is working through your life, here's what you can expect. You'll tire at times, but you won't burn out. You'll face obstacles, but you won't give up. You'll find yourself oftentimes having to wait, but you won't manipulate circumstances. You'll find yourself sometimes in stress, but what happens? You find yourself stressful and you think, oh God, how can I do this? But what happens is you won't get desperate and do something foolish. You'll find yourself at times feeling helpless, but never hopeless. Why? Because you have the Holy Spirit living inside of you. He came to save you. He came to sanctify you. And he came to equip you to do what God called you to do. Father, how grateful we are. When I think about what you're willing to forgive us for, put it behind us. What you're willing to teach us, ingrained in our thinking. The opportunities that lay before us because you placed them there. And when we think about what you're willing to do in the life of any individual, if we're willing, we're awed by that, Father, humbled by it all. And I pray that the Holy Spirit will sink the truth of this message so deep it's inescapable. Thank you that we can watch you work and know in our heart your work is the best work. And we thank you in Jesus' name. Amen.
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0: It is the work of the Holy Spirit bringing us to the realization you can't live a Christian life. And I can tell you, it took me years before I came to that conclusion. I grew up in a fellowship of people who believe that, you know, if you do this and you do that and you do the other, then everything's going to be fine, but you have to do it. And so I can remember, it was in my third church before it ever hit me. God didn't expect me to try to, I used to fast, I had a travel trailer parked at my backyard. I'd go out there and fast and pray and beg and plead God to do this and do that and do the other. And you know what? Somehow I still failed. And what really got my attention was I was preaching through the book of Galatians, and I was coming to this fifth chapter. And I remember thinking one day when I was praying, oh, Jesus, what am I going to do when I get to the fifth chapter? And you talk about the fruit of the Spirit is love and joy and peace and goodness and self-control. And Lord, I don't have that. Not all the time. Every once in a while, I get a good glimpse of that. And here I am getting to tell these people, this is what you will do. And Lord, you're not even doing it in my life. Well, I'm going to tell you how God got me. He waited till the week before the sermon was to be preached. One Friday night, walked in my study. Just had a little study out in the backyard in my house in Miami. And I just had a door for a table because I didn't want anything to distract me. And I realized that night, he never intended for me to live the Christian life. He intended for me to surrender my life to him so that he could live through me what I would never be able to do myself. And it was one of the most freeing moments of my life. And I can tell you, until you reach that point that you can't, but he will, he can, and he desires to, you're going to struggle over things that you don't need to struggle over. The progressive work of the Holy Spirit is what? Shaping us, conforming us, keeps illuminating our minds and hearts to the truth so that we come to the realization that it's Christ in us through the Holy Spirit. The Holy Spirit living the life of Jesus Christ through us. It's his power and his authority and his anointing and his work in our heart.
1: Learn more about the believer's life of dependence on the Holy Spirit at intouch.org. Have you been encouraged by what you heard today? Take some time and let us know about it. 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
5: Texas livestock auction markets are having a good year. I'm Jerry Martin with Texas Ag News and Views on the Texas Farm Bureau Radio Network. It has been a volatile year for livestock auction markets here in Texas, especially with all of the screwworm-related disruptions in livestock movement. But Dale Sandlin, Executive Director of the Livestock Marketing Association of Texas, says the sale barns are having a pretty good year overall.
6: Their main focus is customer service. They want to make sure that they're taking care of those buyers and sellers, that they've got that opportunity for that commerce to be enacted. We've had several headwinds that have come in here recently. When you look at some of the news coming out of Washington, but also weather and drought are starting to play a critical role. We'll see kind of an adjustment and change as we move into the winter season there.
5: But like most others in the beef business, they could do without all the attention the industry is getting from Washington.
6: From that standpoint, you know, we would love for the amount of attention being paid in Washington, D.C. to the industry to be lessened, allow the markets to work, allow them to operate effectively in the ways that we know that they will. And especially as those sellers come in to bring those animals there, we want to make sure that we've got adequate price discovery without having a bunch of interference from outside of the industry.
5: That's Dale Sandlin with the Livestock Marketing Association of Texas. Diesel prices have hit yet another record high.
7: Diesel prices hit a new record on Friday. According to the Associated Press, the average price for a gallon of diesel in the United States was nearly $6.06 a gallon. That surpasses the previous record of $5.85 set a few days prior. That's up from nearly $3.71 a gallon at this time last year, according to AAA. Regular unleaded gasoline hit nearly $4.30 a gallon Friday. According to AP, the recent rise in prices is the result of supply chain disruptions in the Middle East, amplified by the war in Ukraine. It exacerbates an already tough year for U.S. farmers who have faced low commodity prices and higher costs for inputs like fertilizer and pesticides. For the Texas Farm Bureau Radio Network, I'm Jessica Domel.
5: A company working to stop the spread of the New World screwworm has chosen Texas Biomedical Research Institute in San Antonio as the site for a major new research project. The research company Flitter will use Texas Biomed's Biosafety Level 3 Containment Lab for the work. The institute had the only available space in Texas that could support research at that level. Flitter's research is expected to get underway at Texas Biomed in the coming weeks. I'm Kerry Martin on the Texas Farm Bureau Radio Network.
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11: Because it's really hard to enjoy your life when you're trying to control everything and everyone in your life.
12: Won't be joyful.
11: It will not be joyful. And so the choice is, it's not that we're going to get it right all the time, but the choice is to get it right now, while there is still time, to instead of dreading your life, start enjoying your life and start surrendering to God that which is outside of your control.
10: Well, that's Lisa Turkhurst, and she joins us today on Focus on the Family with Jim Daly, and I'm John Fuller.
12: You know, John, most of us probably wouldn't describe ourselves as controlling. So often, controlling people don't know they're controlling.
10: That's true.
12: And there's so many different environments when we talk about controlling. There's work. I mean, I've said, you know, when you're in this position, I'm responsible to the donors and the board. There's a certain amount of control I need to exert to make sure the ministry's moving in the right place and not feel bad about that. You know, this is a direction or a change of course that we need to make, so let's make it. And people say, well, that's very controlling. But you need that. So there are healthy examples of control. Then we get into marriage, and again, that can be unhealthy. You know, if one of the spouses is overly controlling, out of fear perhaps. The good news is we're going to talk about this topic today with our guest in such a powerful and positive way for us to recognize those temptations for control, what drives it, the fear in us and other things, and then what do we do to move to a more biblical, godly perspective.
10: Yeah, because so much of life can't be controlled, right? Well, Lisa Turkhurst is always popular when we have her here in the studio, and you're about to hear why. As the president and chief visionary officer of Proverbs 31 Ministries, she's encouraged literally millions of women to strengthen their faith and their relationships. She's written a number of books, and one that we're talking about today is called Making Peace with What I Can't Control. find relief from the exhaustion of overthinking, trying to fix others, and wanting to figure it all out. And you can learn more about Lisa and this book at our website.
12: That is so good. What a great title.
11: Thank
12: Lisa,
11: you.
12: Welcome in.
11: Thank you so much. I'm so honored once again to be with you guys.
12: At Proverbs 31 Ministries, you're talking to so many women. What in this category of control are you hearing from them where they're struggling?
11: I think people, first of all, there's a big section of people that wouldn't necessarily, like you said before, Jim, they're not necessarily saying I'm a control freak or I have control issues. And yet they're walking around so exhausted from trying to manage everything that they are responsible to manage, but then also stepping over that line, managing other people, situations that they feel they want a certain outcome. All of it's so very understandable. And I would say the vast majority of people, the root of their control is not power, it's fear.
12: Mm-hmm.
11: And I think when we start to really peel back the layers, we have to understand and take a look at there's a paper thin line between being a responsible person, which is really good, to being a controlling person. And so we have to examine where is that line and how can we address the fear that often drives these controlling tendencies that whether we know it or not must be dealt with.
12: And we are going to get into that, thankfully, because I think you're right over ground zero when you talk about fear manifesting itself in control, because we want to control the environment we're in. But before we get there, this idea of control can be masked as something good, you know, that you care about others.
11: That's
12: you
11: right.
12: want to help them get to a better place. And those are all noble things to be about.
11: Exactly.
12: Talk about that you saw in yourself, this justification for control, that I'm just trying to help them be better.
11: Yeah. Well, and not just I saw in myself, I still see it in myself.
12: Yeah, right. All of us have some of this,
11: especially
12: as Christians.
11: Yeah. You know, when I went through in my first marriage, just complete betrayal and devastation, I didn't realize that I was working overtime to try to manage another person. I truly felt like I was trying to save my marriage. I was trying to save my family. I was trying to save this man that I had been with so long. I didn't understand. I just didn't have the language or the context that what I was actually doing was hindering him from hitting rock bottom and realizing that he had a savior, but it wasn't me. And sometimes I think in a desperate attempt to save another person, what we don't realize is we're actually stepping in front of the very consequences that could actually help them. It's only understandable that we do everything that we can to try to talk them into making different choices, to try to prevent, you know, certain outcomes. And, you know, it's also very understandable. So if you're in that place, you know, before we even start talking about what needs to be done, I just want to say, I get it. And here's another big category, parents of adult children. You know,
12: teens too.
11: Teens too. It's like, you know, we see things so clearly because for me, I'm bringing 57-year-old wisdom into a scenario where there's 20 and 30-year-olds making decisions. My kids are great kids, but also there are certain things that I'm like, oh, no, don't do that. Don't do this. And it's not because I want to control them. It's because I want to help them, but help taken too far can really get us in trouble.
12: And I think the challenge is knowing where that line is, like you said. It's so hard to give advice. You know, I'm thinking of the scripture where the Lord, they're out on the sea and the storm is going and he's sleeping. And the disciples are like, man, come on, this is dangerous. This is life-threatening. And then he calms the storm. But it's mentioned in scripture that they kind of woke him up. It's that kind of thing. Some people, let's say spouses, may look at that and say, you're disconnected from reality, man. You should be controlling in this situation. Like the Lord should have known to wake up and calm the storm in that setting. But with a teen child who's having struggles or an adult child, there's a certain amount of wisdom and control you want to apply. But in the end, you got to let them be the Lord's, right?
11: Mm-hmm.
12: That sounds hard and calloused.
11: It is very, very challenging. But here's that paper thin line. I think let's just go there between responsibility and being controlling. When I am being responsible, I manage all that is within my ability to manage, to control. But regarding other people, I don't step over that line and also try to manage them. So being responsible is, I am going to manage what is within my ability to manage. But regarding the outcome, I must trust God.
12: Yeah.
11: And I've made peace with the fact that ultimately I have to trust God. If I'm being controlling, then controlling is, I'm going to manage everything that is within my ability to manage. And I'm also going to manage everything that is really outside of my ability to manage, because regarding the outcome, I'm only willing to accept the outcome that I think is best.
12: Yeah. Mm. There's so many behaviors that the Lord warns us about, fear being one of them. Fear not. Don't live in that state of fear. One of the things for unhealthy control, in my opinion, as I've observed it, is when it starts from fear, mm-hmm. rather than from a healthy place. Fear almost, when it rises, the only tool in a mom's tool chest, a dad's tool chest, a husband, a wife, whatever the application, is you reach for control, to increase control, to lower your fear.
11: Exactly.
12: And it doesn't really help.
11: Well, and here's the tricky thing about it. Sometimes it does, in a temporary sense. Sometimes our controlling efforts really do start to steer things in a direction that we want them to go. But it's all temporary, because ultimately we cannot control how another person thinks, the narrative that another person believes, or what a person does, or what they even say. So ultimately we can't control that. So even if it seems like it works for a little bit, our controlling efforts, it will eventually fall apart and leave us more anxious than we were before. Control is really fear disguised as a strength. So think about that for a second. Control is really fear described as a strength. And I think sometimes we think there's nothing we can do about fear. It just hits us. And we know the verses, you know, the go-to verse, of course, you know, God did not give us a spirit of fear. But I think it's important that we understand fear can actually be broken into four distinct components that will give us a little bit more understanding of what we can do, practically speaking, about fear. The first component of fear, you can't do anything about. That's the alert or the alarm. So that's when you become aware of something and you become alert or alarmed. This is something that's stirring up fear inside of me. That's going to hit you, and you really cannot control that at all. Then the second two components of fear, that's where we can do some work. So one of them is memory. Instantaneously, when we feel that alert or alarm, our brain is going to go back very quickly. It happens just like this. Go back to another time, a memory that we felt the same feeling. And then it's going to interpret what we are experiencing based on the memories that we have. Then the next component is perception. Based on what's happened before, you know, and certainly if we've had previous trauma, trauma is not just what happens to us. It's the story we tell ourselves because of what happened. That's perception. So memory and perception, that's where work can happen. That's where we can really make progress with our fear. And the fourth component is either our reaction or our response. We want to get to response, not always just feeling paralyzed because we feel a fear and then we react, right? Now, obviously, in the moment that I feel this feeling of fear, I'm not going to go, okay, let me break it down now. What's a previous memory? What's a perception? That's not the time to do it. The time to do it is when we don't feel threatened.
12: Yeah.
11: And we can really examine. So this situation is constantly stirring up this fear inside of me. So now let me go back. Where do I have other memories where maybe a worst case scenario did happen? And what is the story, the perception that I'm telling myself because of what happened? We can do work there in a time where we're not threatened. And if we do some work, then our chances increase to have a better response on the end. So in that moment, we more quickly tell ourselves a better story about what reality is. Sometimes when you've been through worst case scenario after worst case scenario, you start convincing yourself, and in that moment of fear saying, oh, this is absolutely going to be worst case scenario, when in reality, it probably won't be. It won't be best. It won't be worse. It'll hit somewhere in the middle. So that perception work, the story that we've been telling ourselves, is really important.
12: It's so critical, because that controlling attitude, especially in parenting, can really bring damage to the relationship.
11: That's right. And, you know, we talked a little bit about the role that fear is playing in all of this and the two components, memory and perception. So this is where we can really take a step back. I encourage people to get a journal and start writing healthier perceptions in our journal. Like, when I feel this, you know, it's not always this. And then put in some Bible verses. And like Nehemiah says, take counsel with yourself. And then certainly bring it all to the Lord in prayer. Mm-hmm. And bring in scriptures too. All of that can help us in a moment where we're preparing in times of strength for times of struggle.
10: I so appreciate that perspective. Our guest today is Lisa Turkhurst on Focus on the Family with Jim Daly. And what a terrific book she's written called Making Peace with What I Can't Control. Find relief from the exhaustion of overthinking, trying to fix others, and wanting to figure it all out. Get a copy of the book from us here at the ministry. It's focusonthefamily.com/broadcast. Yeah, and Lisa, this is something generally in the culture that we're seeing anyway. I mean, bubble wrapped kids, you know, wearing bike helmets because they might fall from their bike. I fell from my bike. I survived. So there is something in the Christian community where we think Jesus is the answer for this. Mm-hmm. And you have a story of Judas in the scripture that really highlights the difference between saying, I want Jesus to take care of this, and then I really want Jesus to take care of this.
11: Exactly. Well, the story of Judas, you know, we have certain perceptions of Judas where, you know, he was the one that betrayed Jesus, sold him out for money, and then, of course, we know what played out after that. And so oftentimes I would see the story of Judas and think, oh, yeah, I know that. So I didn't ever dig deep or do any personal reflection of what part of Judas's mistake do I see my own self making? Like, how can I learn something more specific from him? And when you boil it all down to it, you know, take away the greed. You know, that may have been a large part of it. But what I really want to focus on is Judas saw an outcome that he was very determined. And he decided that if Jesus wasn't going to cooperate with the outcome that Judas thought was best, then Judas was going to force Jesus' hand. Judas wanted Jesus to rise up and become an earthly king to overthrow the Romans and make the Roman oppression go away. That is good. That's not a bad desire. Oftentimes, the outcomes that we want, they're good. They're not bad desires. The problem is that Judas decided to do it his way, and he was only willing to accept an outcome that he thought was best, and he didn't pause and think that God could be doing something different and better. Different doesn't always mean bad. Different just means different. What Jesus's plan was, he was going to rise up. He was going to become a king, but he wasn't just after saving the people of the day. He was after eternal salvation. God's plan was so much bigger than what Judas could even fathom. And the most tragic part of Judas's story is in the end, he tried to undo what he did. He took the money back and said, you know, like, take the money back. And he realized he couldn't undo what he did. And then, of course, it wound up taking him right to his death.
12: You know, there is such a big application for us there in terms of God's plans for our lives, for those around us, our kids, etc. I mean, and it's hard to say, Lord, I truly give this all over to you, which was Judas's mistake. You're absolutely right. But we do that in so many different ways that we are saying, I love you. I don't trust you, Lord. That's what we're really saying.
11: Yeah.
12: And man, God has to say, okay, child, just give me some time. You'll see why my plans are better and bigger. You know, so many testimonies of alcoholics, addictions of all kinds that end up in a godly place where the person is saved. Not everybody has that experience. But you sit there and go, the valleys that I had to go through, I'm so grateful for. Because that's what ultimately brought me to the Lord.
11: Absolutely.
12: But that is hard. It's hard for a parent to say, okay, Lord, have your way with my child.
11: Yeah.
12: Because I'm going to trust that you're going to bring him to you.
11: But in the end, you know, we have to remember when we release a loved one, when we release a child into trusting the Lord, you know, we're releasing them to the Lord. We're not releasing them to a cliff to fall over. We need to mentally have this picture. We are releasing them into the arms of God, and that's the safest place for any person to be. Now, will we always get the outcome that we want? Absolutely not. But regardless, we can't control the outcome anyways. So why not take that step and release them into the arms of the Lord and let the Lord carry what was never yours to carry?
12: Yeah. And also in that respect, it's not saying don't be engaged. You know,
11: absolutely.
12: Sometimes as Christians, we live on these switches, you know.
11: Yeah.
12: Lord, he's all yours. And
11: yeah,
12: I'm not going to talk to him again.
11: We don't want to live in extremes like that, right? We want to be responsible.
12: Right.
11: For example, like the riding the bike thing. It is responsible to tell our kids to put their helmet on. It is responsible to give them a safe path to bike. It is responsible to, you know, let our kids get outside and have some fresh air and all of that. But can we ultimately control that no accident will ever happen? No, we can't.
12: Yeah.
11: And so we can do all that we are responsible to do. And then once we've done that, we have to rest and trust in the Lord. That doesn't mean disengage. Stay engaged. Just don't be controlling.
12: Yeah. You know, this idea of helper and fixer. I think Jean and I represent this. She is a helper. I'm a fixer. And we can get into trouble with that. And you have a similar story that we helped a friend with a car loan, and it didn't go well.
11: Right.
12: But what was your story, your experience with that?
11: Yeah, so, you know, I'm a very tender-hearted person, and compassion taken too far, I've learned in therapy, is codependency. I need you to be okay so I can feel okay, so how can I make you okay? Because I want to feel okay, okay?
12: I think I followed that.
11: Yeah. And so, you know, sometimes my compassion will run ahead, and, you know, if I have something, example, if I have the money to go help another person, I sometimes feel compelled to do it. And I know this about myself, so I have to watch it. Because what can often happen is if we try to step in and rescue that person, if I want to give them money as a gift, and it's not irresponsible for me to do that, then give it as a gift. But I would really caution you about giving money to someone who has already proven themselves irresponsible with money. Because when you do that, what's going to eventually happen if you expect them to pay you back, it's going to go bad really quickly. If they've already proven themselves not responsible with money, they're not going to suddenly, because now you give them more money, it's not going to suddenly make them responsible with money. And that's kind of the trap I got in. And the situation started off, it felt so good in the moment. Like, I'm helping this person, you know, co-sign this loan. It's going to be great. It felt awesome. I felt like a hero. But then when it came time to expecting them to be responsible, again, when they've already proven over and over and over to not be responsible, my expectations for them to suddenly manage this well, of course, they weren't met. And it caused me so much angst and so much anxiety. And in the end, I was definitely not a hero. In their eyes, I became a zero. I became part of their problem, that I was always chasing them down for money, which really was not the case.
12: Yeah.
11: And so it was a heartbreaking, hard lesson to learn. Now, again, am I saying never loan money to people? That's not what I'm saying. I'm saying don't enable somebody who's already proven that they're going to be irresponsible. Don't go into it thinking you're going to be the savior. They have a savior, but it's not you.
12: Yeah, but it is so hard to pull back for their best interests. Because
11: yes.
12: You want to feel good about yourself,
11: yes.
12: Right?
11: And the thing is, can you do, like, here's what I encourage people. Okay, you want to help and you want to take the risk? Totally your choice. The control police, they're not going to come swarming in on you and give you a big hand slap. Nope, you know. But do you have to take it to an extreme of solving the big problem? Or could you come in and solve part of the problem out of your compassion, out of your love for them? You know, do you have to give them all the money, or could you come in and offer them a gift of relief that's a temporary, you know, solution, not to the big problem, but to something more immediate today? And so I'm not saying draw hard lines here. I'm not saying to, you know, be suddenly like anti-people. I'm saying be wise about what it is really costing you. Be aware of the emotional wear and tear.
12: You talk about flipping the script, and I think this might be in day one here. We're going to come back next time, if you're willing.
11: Absolutely.
12: And talk more about this topic. But you talk about flipping the script, replacing thoughts like, I can't believe this. Like, I can't believe that couple would not manage this auto loan the way they need to, right? Mm-hmm. And you can, again, you can generate a lot of emotion about what they're not doing to perform to your expectation, which is a form of control. But talk about flipping the script. Give us some of those examples of what we're saying in our head that tends to float in the control person's mind.
11: Absolutely. Yeah. So often, and I'm not going to put this on anyone else, I'll put it on me. Often what I would say is, I can't believe they're doing this. And that shocks my system, almost sending me into fight, flight, freeze mode, right? Or I'll go, I would never do this to someone. Again, shocking my system, putting me in this place of extreme anxiety and almost disbelief that this is happening. So instead, I've learned to go, okay, this is very consistent with other behaviors that they've demonstrated before. I really shouldn't be surprised. Or this is hard. I can acknowledge that it's hard, but I don't have to let this derail me and my emotions the rest of the day. I can accept this because, you know what? Again, very consistent with the behaviors they've been demonstrating for a long time. It's not that that second script fixes the problem, but what it really does is help me stay in touch with reality. This person has demonstrated this behavior before. They're continuing to demonstrate it. And remember, mental health is a commitment to reality at all costs. We want to stay in reality and so that we can really deal with the issue.
12: You know, you wrote in the book, control is fear disguised as strength, which I think is great. That's the neon sign. Because you think this is giving you strength or it's coming from a place of strength. But in the end, it's actually debilitating. Just clarify that right at the end of day one here, what you're going after.
11: Absolutely. You know, we want to rise up and do something about something that's so bothersome. And it's not that we shouldn't do anything. We absolutely should be responsible. But we can't do our part and their part and God's part and then think we're fully capable of doing all of this. Because the reality is, anything we do will be very temporary. And if we're not getting to the heart of what they really need to take responsibility for themselves. Until we get to that place, all of our efforts are going to be very temporary. And in the end, probably very disappointing and disillusioning, because ultimately the only person we have control over is ourselves. God never calls us to control anyone else, but he says fruit, evidence of his spirit in us, is self-control. And really, that's what we're trying to get to here. We want to be self-controlled enough that we know we can be responsible, we can be loving, we can be caring, but we don't want to be controlling.
12: Lisa, this has been incredible, and we're just kind of getting there, you know, the scratching of the surface. I want to come back next time and continue the discussion, if you're willing.
11: Sure thing.
12: And let me turn to the listener. We all face circumstances we can't control, and then what do we do with that, especially when it involves the people we love and care about the most? Typically, we tend to control those people the most, not the friend or the stranger at a distance. And Focus on the Family is here with great input from wonderful guests like Lisa and all the content from her and other people. Just think of us as your resource center in that regard. We will help you with that and hopefully give you biblical wisdom, practical guidance, and hope in Christ fundamentally. If you're struggling and need some guidance, get a hold of us. We have caring Christian counselors. You can start there. They'll call you back and spend time with you. We have a referral network. If you need more time with a counselor, we'll find somebody in your area that you can go and talk with. We also have those trusted resources, articles, programs, videos, counseling support, and much, much more. The idea is, don't create an excuse that you can't find help. Help is here for you. Just call us. And if you can make a monthly pledge of any amount, we'll send you Lisa's book as our way of saying thank you for being part of the ministry and helping other people. We had one woman who wrote in, Connie. She said, 10 years ago, I learned I was carrying a stillborn child. I turned to Focus on the Family, and you helped me through one of the most difficult times of my life. Now, a friend I'll be mentoring was diagnosed with cancer. I knew exactly where to turn for resources and support. God has used this ministry in my life again and again, and I'm so grateful you've always been there when I needed you. There's the evidence. Wow. And that's such a powerful story. So get in touch with us. Help us to help others like Connie to find their source in Christ. And if you can't make a monthly pledge, we'll send you a copy of Lisa's book for a one-time gift as well. And man, I hope you'll do it today.
10: Yeah, your generosity really makes a difference in the lives of people like Connie. So donate today as you can, or call to set up that initial consultation with one of our counselors. 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I'm John Fuller, inviting you back as we continue this really important conversation with Lisa Turkhurst and once again help you and your family thrive in Christ.
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16: The Book of Numbers records a remarkable series of four prophecies, including a startling prediction about the coming of the Messiah. But what makes these four prophecies even more amazing is that God gave them not through Moses or through a Jewish prophet, but through a pagan priest named Balaam. Stay tuned as Dr. Gary Hedrick discusses Balaam's four prophecies right here on Messianic Perspectives. Shalom, and welcome to Messianic Perspectives, a daily program where we look into the scriptures from a distinctive first century Jewish point of view. I'm Liz Aiello. Today, our Bible teacher is Dr. Gary Hedrick, and he's talking about four remarkable prophecies given through a pagan priest named Balaam. I'll be back at the close of the program to tell you about our special offer. And now, with today's installment, here's Gary Hedrick.
17: Welcome, listening friend. It's always good to have these few moments to share together with you, to bring you up to date with what's happening in our ministry to the Jews, and to fellowship around the Word of God. Let's get started in this series of studies dealing with Balaam's four prophecies. And isn't it interesting that God would use a pagan prophet like Balaam to reveal God's future plan for his people Israel? The first prophecy Balaam gave is found in Numbers chapter 23, verses 7 through 10, and it has to do with God's special plan for his people Israel. Then the second prophecy is found in Numbers chapter 23, verses 18 through 24, and this one has to do with the second coming of the Messiah, the son of David, and the time when all Israel shall be saved. The third prophecy is in Numbers chapter 24, verses 3 through 9, and it describes the future millennium when God pours out his blessings upon Israel and upon the whole world. And finally, the fourth prophecy is in Numbers chapter 24, verses 15 through 19, where God makes an interesting distinction between the first and second comings of the Messiah. And this fourth part of Balaam's prophecy is so very important, especially to our Jewish friends, because this is precisely what the rabbis have never understood. And that is that Mashiach ben Joseph, the suffering Messiah, and Mashiach ben David, the kingly Messiah, are actually one and the same person. He's the same person, but he comes on two separate occasions, approximately 2,000 years apart. We'll talk about that in more detail later, and I hope you'll encourage your Jewish friends and neighbors to tune in, especially when we come to that fourth prophecy. You know, listening friend, there's a heresy that has infected the evangelical church in our generation. It's known by several names, but one of the most popular is replacement theology. The replacement theologians teach that God is finished with his people Israel. They say that when the Jews rejected Jesus Christ as their Messiah in the first century AD, God, at that point in time, rejected them. They say that the Christian church has replaced Israel in God's plan. They teach that all the promises God made to Israel in the Old Testament have now been transferred to the church. They say that transfer took place either at the cross, or at Pentecost, or with the destruction of Jerusalem in AD 70, depending on whose interpretation you choose to believe. But they all agree that Israel has been replaced by the church. Now let me tell you something, my friend, and you listen to me carefully. The Bible teaches nothing even remotely resembling replacement theology. Now, what the Bible does teach is that there is a certain sense in which the Church of the Lord Jesus Christ may be considered spiritual Israel, because the book of Galatians says that Gentiles have become sons of Abraham by faith, and it says that we are Abraham's spiritual seed, there in Galatians 3:29, but that does not mean, listen, that does not mean that God has cast away his people Israel. Listen to the words of the Apostle Paul in Romans 11:1. He says in verse 1, I say then, hath God cast away his people? God forbid, for I also am an Israelite, of the seed of Abraham, of the tribe of Benjamin. Verse 2, God hath not cast away his people whom he foreknew. How could you make it any clearer than that? You see, Paul knew that the church had not replaced Israel in God's prophetic plan for the world. In fact, when you read the prophetic scriptures in both the Old and New Testaments, each of those prophetic verses is like a piece of a jigsaw puzzle. And when all the pieces of the prophetic puzzle fall into place, you begin to see God's plan for Israel. And what the scriptures teach is this. First, God chose Israel to be the vehicle through which he would reveal his marvelous plan of redemption to the world. He entrusted Israel with his word, the oracles of God. He spoke through her prophets. He revealed himself to the world through Israel. Later, however, Israel strayed from the Lord, and he judged her by sending her into captivity among the nations. Then, according to the prophetic scriptures, after a prolonged period of dispersion, the Jews call it the diaspora, the dispersion, Israel would be restored to the land. First, a partial restoration in a state of unbelief, which is what happened in 1948 and what we see today, and later a complete restoration when Israel receives the Lord Jesus Christ as her Messiah and Redeemer and Savior, which is what will happen at the beginning of the future millennial kingdom. This is what the prophet Hosea was referring to in Hosea chapter 3, verses 4 and 5. And let me read this to you. This is where he says in verse 4, "For the children of Israel shall abide many days without a king, and without a prince, and without a sacrifice, and without an image, and without an ephod, and without teraphim." Verse 5. Afterward, and always notice those time words in Scripture, because time words are very important in understanding the sequence of prophetic events. And the reason is because God doesn't always put things in chronological order. But when you see a time word like afterward, then you know there's a sequence here. And he says in verse 5, afterward shall the children of Israel return and seek the Lord their God and David their king, and shall fear the Lord and his goodness in the latter days. Now let me tell you what he's saying here. First of all, in verse 4, Hosea prophesies that the children of Israel will abide for many days. And that's a Hebrew euphemism, by the way, meaning a long time, many days. The children of Israel shall abide many days without three things. Now notice what he says. First, they'll be without a king or prince, meaning they'll have no nation, no sovereignty. Secondly, they'd be without a sacrifice or an image, meaning there'll be no more Ark of the Covenant for the sacrificial ceremonies, and eventually no temple at all. And thirdly, they'll be without an ephod or teraphim, meaning they would have no further direct revelation from God. The ephod, of course, was the priestly garment which contained the Urim and the Thummim in the Old Testament. That's how God revealed his will to the high priest in the Old Testament. So there's no more nation of Israel, there's no more worship of God in Jerusalem, no sacrifice, and no direct revelation from God through the priesthood. So what's Hosea chapter 3 verse 4 describing? That's right. It's describing the dispersion of Israel and the occupation of Jerusalem, the Israeli capital, by Gentiles. And the prophet says that this dispersion would endure for a very long time, many days. And of course, in retrospect, we can look back and see that the dispersion has already lasted for 2,500 years, from the time of the Babylonian captivity up until now. This is the period of time our Lord referred to in Luke 21:24 when he said, "And they shall fall by the edge of the sword, and shall be led away captive into all nations. And Jerusalem shall be trodden down of the Gentiles until the times of the Gentiles be fulfilled." You see, these prophetic teachers who say the times of the Gentiles came to an end in 1948 when Israel became a state, they're wrong. Listen to me. The present Israeli occupation of Jerusalem is only temporary, according to the prophetic scriptures. During the last half of the tribulation period, the holy city Jerusalem will once again be occupied by Gentile military forces, the armies of the Antichrist. And it's only at the end of the tribulation, when Messiah appears, that the times of the Gentiles will come to an end. So Hosea chapter 3 verse 4 is a reference to the times of the Gentiles, the period from the Babylonian captivity up until the end of the tribulation period, when Jerusalem is controlled and dominated by Gentile forces. Then he says, afterward, verse 5, that is after the times of the Gentiles, afterward shall the children of Israel return and seek the Lord their God and David their king. And this is the second David, the Messiah, the Lord Jesus Christ. And they shall fear the Lord and his goodness in the latter days, it says. And this is what happens at the close of the tribulation period, when the Lord ushers in his millennial kingdom of worldwide peace and prosperity. Now let me ask you, does that sound to you like God is finished with the Jews? Does that sound to you like God has cast off his people Israel? Absolutely not. You see, the prophetic plan of Almighty God, as revealed in the scriptures, runs on four tracks. And if you can understand this, if you can just get this down, you'll understand God's prophetic plan. First, there's God's program for the angels. And that includes Lucifer and the fallen angels, as well as the holy angels, that whole subject. Secondly, there's God's program for the Gentiles. Thirdly, there's God's program for the church. And fourthly, there's God's program for Israel. Those are the four great sweeping prophetic themes that you find running through the entire Word of God from the very beginning to the very end, from Genesis to Revelation. The angels, the Gentiles, the church, and Israel. And if you eliminate any one of those four major prophetic themes, as some people have done by saying that God has concluded his program for Israel, if you do that, if you eliminate any one of them, then you've missed a major part of God's prophetic plan. Now, on the next broadcast, before we get into Balaam's prophecies in the book of Numbers, I want to show you from the prophetic scriptures how the restoration of the nation Israel in 1948 was, contrary to what some people are teaching these days, was a fulfillment of biblical prophecy. Join us then, won't you?
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3: This is the Old Trailblazer broadcast. This is Pastor Albert Pendarvis. The Old Trailblazer riding out on old Dan again. Come on, Dan, let's go. Got to get up. Got to get on back down to where folks are standing around waiting for the Old Trailblazer. And what grace it is the Lord has given us a beautiful universe, beautiful place. And one of the things that I'm so sad about, people try to destroy everything, throw garbage on the side of the road and all those things. Isn't that awful? Folks, let's don't do that. Let's pick up behind other folks if you have to. Keep our place looking pretty. But that's not our message, even though it's a good one. And we're looking at... We in this study on the work of the Holy Spirit, but we sort of closed that out yesterday and looking now at the what the church has lost. And we have a few studies there, and then we'll close it out and go on to something else. But my mailing address, the Old Trailblazer, Post Office Box, 1810, Walker, Louisiana. I wish I could hear from some of you. We got a gracious response. We had a little promo we put out. But we got a gracious response. Maybe you didn't call or didn't write or didn't email us. Let us hear from you if you would. But let's go back to our study. We saw in our last study what the church has lost. And one of the things is that Christ is on the outside looking in. The scripture we read was in Revelation 3. Behold, I stand at the door and knock. What a gracious thought. The Lord's knocking, my friend. Oh, listen. It's a picture of Christ rejected. It's a picture of Christ on the outside, looking in, knocking, waiting. Now, therefore, the first thing that the church has lost is the presence of Christ. Now, if you got any spiritual sense at all, you can tell, you can know. The scriptures tell us to always be ready to give an account of the hope that's within us. Can you do that? I often ask you folks here on this little broadcast, and I asked it kindly, ask your pastor. We have many, many, many folks all over America who go to church on Sunday night, maybe on Wednesday night. That's another thing we're missing. We have many churches in this local area where I live. They have church on Sunday morning. That's all. They don't even have church on Sunday night no more. They don't have church on Wednesday night anymore. A lot of them don't. I asked a woman in the bookstore the other day about their Sunday night service. She said, oh, we don't have church on Sunday night. We let our pastor rest. I said, rest from what? What has he got to rest for? Play golf, I guess. I don't know. But the average group of preachers will talk about their church program, their building committees, their gymnasium that they're building for a sports arena. They talk about those things, laughing and cracking jokes, maybe lighting a cigarette or whatever, talking about the latest movie that they've seen. But very seldom, if ever, now my friend, am I telling you the truth or not? Very seldom, if ever, do they mention Christ and how he saved them and what he means to them. Now, I'm just wanting you to look around, just test yourself in your services, in your church this coming Lord's Day. You just first of all, you walk out the door after the 11 o'clock service and see how many folks light up a cigar, cigarette, or a pipe and smoke on the way back to their car. Look like a tar heel out there, my friend. I know what I'm talking about. Why is that? Because we've lost

the presence of Christ. They're not saved. Those folks are not saved, my friend. Listen, if this is the case among the ministry, how deplorable it must be among the laity and the other folks outside. The presence of Christ is not manifested, and brother, you can't cultivate the presence of Christ unless he's there and is made real by the Holy Spirit. How is Christ made real? By the Holy Spirit. Everywhere you turn, in the average church today, there's nothing but emptiness, worldliness. I know, my friend. I do. I told you recently about church my oldest granddaughter attended a Bible. She went to public school. A private school. It was a Baptist-oriented school. And she went there through high school. In fact, she was a valedictorian. But we used to go by and watch them play volleyball in the afternoon. Had a girls' volleyball team. My wife and I'd go by and watch them, pick her up, take her to church with us on Wednesday night. This one particular night, we was there, and so when they got through playing ball, they all grabbed everything, started rushing around, moving all kind of equipment into the gym where they were playing, and musical instruments and piano and thing like that, and brass. And I asked her, I said, "Hon, what are they?" She said, "Oh, Paul said they have young people's church in here. The old people meet in yonder in the auditorium, but the young people meet here. They have a rock band, and they play music." Now, my friend, that's what we have. Is that what you have in your church? Is your pastor allowed that to happen in your church? You can carry that on out further if you want to. Most of those same churches, they have a big bus that they, Saturday evening or Sunday and Saturday morning, they load up and go over to the beach over in Alabama or Mississippi somewhere and go swimming in mixed bathing. The girls and the boys all strip off there in the clubhouse and go swimming in the summertime. They go ride the church bus. And my friend, listen. Oh, I know you can make sin out of everything, but my friend, what we see is a turning away to emptiness and worldliness, and try to imitate the unction of the Holy Spirit, try to initiate the presence of Christ with your piety, and it just is foolishness. As Paul puts it in the 13th chapter of 1 Corinthians, it is a sounding brass and a tinkling cymbal. You know what that is? A tinkling cymbal, you know? When those cymbals beat together, they make a noise that screeches your ear. Then the most tragical thing is we've substituted social life for the presence of Christ. Oh, my friend, because there's a great activity of social life, we pawn it as a presence and leadership of the Holy Spirit when there's nothing in the world but the energy of the flesh and the presence of Satan. Brethren, we have lost the presence of Christ today in our churches. We do. And I'm not being critical. I'm just analyzing the situation. We need to wake up. I tell my folks here in the auditorium often, wake up! Wake up! Don't close your eyes against the truth, my friend. The remedy is a spiritual awakening and a new birth. A new birth. Oh, my friend, I know where we are. I know what the church is degenerated into. I know that. Lots of times it's political things. Since we've lost the presence of Christ, following that, we've lost the authority of God's Word. No longer is the Word of God all-sufficient rule of faith and practice for the average church member, including the preacher. We have substituted the traditions of men, minimized the Word of God, and whittled it to pieces. We take only what suits us and pigeonhole the rest of it. I often mention here on this broadcast and others, you never hear the average church today. And I listen to church services at night, Sunday night, Wednesday night when I get home. I have a couple of FM stations that I can hear. And I never hear those pastors speak about the soul that sinneth it shall die. It is appointed unto man once to die. And after that, the judgment.
hell from beneath is enlarging itself to meet thee at thy coming. I do not hear. You do not hear those things touched, my friend. Why? Because it's not there. The pastor knows nothing about it. He's gone to some little seminary school where they teach the smooth things. The smooth thing, my friend. God is love. God loves everybody. No, he doesn't. No, he doesn't. The Lord said he's angry with the wicked every day. If you're not saved, the Lord's angry with you. And then another thing I brought out during that study on the Satan, the god of this world. If you're married to an unsaved individual, Satan's your father-in-law. That's right, folks. Don't laugh. Don't make fun. That's right. That's right. Listen, we have substituted the tradition of men, and where will you go now to find in this present day preachers standing behind their pulpits thundering forth the Word of God in the power of the Holy Spirit? Oh, my friend, I often mention to you here at Radio Missions, we have what I believe is one of the greatest Bible bookstores in existence today. And I have men come here and tell me that. And see the old divines that we have, we call them, the Mac Shanes and the Spurgeons and the Whitfields and the Bonars and Bunyans, all a list of those folks. And you can call me, I'll send you a catalog. And if you want to hear the old-time, old-fashioned preaching, my friend, you get some of those books. I'll recommend the good ones to you if you'll call me. And you can read a little or a lot of what we saw and what we had back there 100 years ago and 75 years ago when men, God's man, was not afraid to call sin, sin. You know our preachers today won't call sin, sin? Very seldom do you ever hear a preacher come down hard on sin. No. They look at me when I say you can't get saved shacking up. Then I say you can't sing in my choir shacking up. No, sir, you can't do it. And they look at me like I broke out of the zoo. But my friend, God's man is going to be held responsible. The Lord says to me, watchman, watchman, what of the night? Am I able to say all is well? No, sir. No, sir. Oh, Lord, we're living in perilous times, the Apostle Paul said, and we're right there today. But the old trailblazers are going to be true to you, my friend. Tune in tomorrow. We'll have another message from God's Word. And remember my mailing address, the old trailblazer, Post Office Box 1810, Walker, Louisiana, 70785. Goodbye, and may God bless you.

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3: I'm Steve O'Dell with Mission Network News. Over the weekend, Yemen's exiled government launched attacks against Iran-backed Houthi rebels in Yemen. The extremist group captured the port city of Mocha on Thursday, gaining an even stronger foothold on the Red Sea. Here's Trey Hulsey, a consultant who works with ministries and NGOs across the Middle East.
4: With what's happening with Iran and the Strait of Hormuz, the Red Sea channel has become a lot more important now. So they're kind of recognizing that and making moves to assert control where they're able to.
3: Years of conflict have trapped Yemen's more than 40 million people in a worsening humanitarian crisis. Despite this, the Houthis continue to restrict the work of aid groups in the territory they govern. Pray that God will continue to make himself known to the Yemeni people and pray for peace. Then, Lebanon's school year starts today, but 6+ months of renewed conflict between Hezbollah and Israel make it nothing like normal. Nuna, with Triumphant Mercy Lebanon.
5: We have all these public schools that are not able to open their doors because of the presence of families within the schools that are occupying the place.
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3: 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I'm Steve O'Dell.
6: This week on Discover the Word, Rasul Berry is leading the group in some conversations about
7: two types of contracts, mm-hmm. spoken contracts, and then the unspoken contracts.
6: Yeah, because as you read through the Bible, you run into a lot of promises that God makes. The Bible's full of promises, full of contracts, covenants that he makes with people. And we're told over and over again that God always keeps his promises. We can trust that if God said it, he'll keep his end of the spoken contract. And one of the most prominent contracts is one God makes with Moses and the nation of Israel. The promise to deliver them from Egypt and give them what is called the Promised Land. That's a spoken contract. But both Moses and Israel added an unspoken part to that contract that often made them think that God wasn't keeping his promise. It's an unspoken aspect that we need to be careful not to write into our relationship with God, too. And so pull your chair up to the table with Rasul and Elisa Morgan and Bill Crowder and Daniel Ryan Day for day two of our study called The Unspoken Contract on Discover the Word. And this is Discover the Word, Bible Engagement for Life from Our Daily Bread Ministries, in which we use a group approach to explore topics and passages that inform the way we read the Bible, challenge us as we live our lives as followers of Christ, and point us to discover Jesus, the living Word of God, in the pages of the written Word. And so let's pick up this insightful study that Rasul is leading, Elisa and Bill and Daniel and the rest of us through this week, about how easy it is to build the wrong kind of expectations, what Rasul is calling the unspoken contract, into how we think about the promises God makes.
7: We talked about two types of contracts, or another mm-hmm. word in the Bible we find for a contract is a covenant. The spoken contracts, and then this concept that I've introduced, the unspoken contracts. What are some of the examples that we see in the scripture of the spoken contracts?
8: Yeah, well, like in our last conversation, we looked at where God showed up to talk with Abram, and he promised him a son, and that son would lead to a bunch of descendants that would go on to bless the whole world and land. So a son, descendants, and land, and Abraham's side of that was following God.
9: And God made a later contract with one of those descendants of Abraham, King David of Israel. And the contract promised him that one of his descendants would one day rule and reign on the throne of Israel forever. And, of course, we believe that Jesus is that greater son who will be that king.
10: Yep. And he made a covenant with Noah that he would wipe out all the evil and start over with Noah's family, and he would never flood the earth again. So, you know, there have been lots of them in scripture.
7: Yeah, those are some of the classics. So then there's the unspoken contract. How would you characterize or describe what that is?
9: I would describe it with the word assumptions. It's where the human half of the contract with God makes certain assumptions based on the contract that maybe are not God's intention at all, but it's their intention for what God should do because of that contract.
10: And it's so rooted in our worldview of God, you know, our understanding of who he is, our theology, you know, what we create God to be in our own image, right?
7: Yeah, and I would say even further, our desires.
10: True.
7: You know, our deepest wants and expectations.
8: Rasul, I've often heard when people talk about covenants in the Bible, they kind of give a formula, which is that God has expectations, then the person has expectations of what it looks like to keep their side of the covenant, then there's usually some kind of like ceremony or sign. But it seems like we're talking about a little more broadly than that in some of these. Like with these particular types of covenants, are we thinking like the more technical covenant? Are we talking about more of just an agreement? Like, how should we think about this as we think about both spoken and unspoken covenants?
7: Yeah, that's a great question, Daniel. And I think it does relate to both because of the other part of it, which mm-hmm. Bill mentioned was the assumption. And like with that, we're actually going to see a great example of this. So let's start with just the agreement that God makes with Moses and then we'll kind of go from there. So if someone could read Exodus 3, verse 6 through 10.
10: Yeah, I've got it. And then he said, I am the God of your father, the God of Abraham, the God of Isaac, and the God of Jacob. At this, Moses hid his face because he was afraid to look at God. The Lord said, I have indeed seen the misery of my people in Egypt. I have heard them crying out because of the slave drivers, and I'm concerned about their suffering. So I've come down to rescue them from the hand of the Egyptians and to bring them up out of that land into a good and spacious land, a land flowing with milk and honey, the home of the Canaanites, the Hittites, the Amorites, the Perizzites, the Hivites, and the Jebusites. And now the cry of the Israelites has reached me, and I have seen the way the Egyptians are oppressing them. So now go. I am sending you to Pharaoh to bring my people, the Israelites, out of Egypt.
7: Okay, this is at the burning bush. The Lord reveals himself to Moses and tells him in very specific detail what he's doing, why he's doing it, who he's mm-hmm. going to use to do it, right? Daniel, if you could read verses 11 and 12 just to see, there's a little bit more in this exchange that I think is important for us to catch.
8: Mm-hmm. But Moses said to God, who am I that I should go to Pharaoh and bring the Israelites out of Egypt? And God said, I will be with you. And this will be the sign to you that it is I who have sent you. When you have brought the people out of Egypt, you will worship God on this mountain.
7: Okay. So what is the spoken contract that God communicates to Moses?
9: It's that he's going to rescue his people and bring them out of that land and take them to their new home. And he's going to use Moses to accomplish that.
7: Yes. And this is important because Moses is struggling because he's failed as a leader on trying to do it in his own ability before, and it didn't work out. And so God's affirmation of his own presence and power is really significant. And eventually, in chapter 4, Moses does move along and does what God told him. The people believe, they worship God as a result. And it looks like things are going pretty well as according to plan. And then we get down to Exodus 5, where he then confronts Pharaoh. And Bill, if you could start, and Elisa, you could finish that Exodus 5, starting from 3 and verse 9.
9: Then they said, "The God of the Hebrews has met with us. Now let us take a 3-day journey into the wilderness to offer sacrifices to the Lord our God, or he may strike us with plagues or with the sword." But the king of Egypt said, "Moses and Aaron, why are you taking the people away from their labor? Get back to your work." Then Pharaoh said, "Look, the people of the land are now numerous, and you are stopping them from working." That same day, Pharaoh gave this order to the slave drivers and overseers in charge of the people.
10: In verse 7, "You are no longer to supply the people with straw for making bricks. Let them go and gather their own straw, but require them to make the same number of bricks as before. Don't reduce the quota. They're lazy. That's why they're crying out. Let us go and sacrifice to our God. Make the work harder for the people so that they keep working and pay no attention to the lies."
7: Okay, so this is not what Moses was hoping would happen. Mm-hmm. Not only does Pharaoh not listen, but Pharaoh actually doubles down and punishes the Israelites for Moses making the requests. That turns into physical violence. The Egyptians beat the Israelites for missing an impossible quota. And so the Israelites blame Moses and Aaron for their misfortune. And I want to hone in, when we get to this unspoken contract, on Moses' reaction to God. Daniel, if you could read verse 22 and 23 of chapter 5.
8: Yeah. Moses returned to the Lord and said, "Why, Lord? Why have you brought trouble on this people? Is this why you sent me? Ever since I went to Pharaoh to speak in your name, he has brought trouble on this people, and you have not rescued your people at all."
7: Some translations, that word trouble is actually, "You brought evil on your people." Mm. How does Moses' complaint reveal his unspoken contract with God?
9: I think he thought it was going to be easy. When the Lord said, "I will be with you," he thought, okay, this is just going to be a smooth path all the way. No hardships, no difficulties, no problems. We're in and we're out and we're on our way.
10: Yeah, you think when you're going to be rescued that it's going to be easy and complete, like Peter in prison where, you know, the doors are thrown open and everybody's free. And there's just no, it's just smooth. And this is like more trouble, more evil, more wickedness comes down on them. It's harder.
8: Yeah. I also think this probably reveals why Moses didn't want to say yes in the first place, right? He gave a series of excuses to God, but they might have just been statements of reality to God. And those were drawing attention to the fact that I think Moses probably knew in the first interaction with God, this isn't going to go well. But then God really comforts him. "I'm going to be with you. I'm going to rescue the people. I'm going to give you a sign. They're going to come and worship me on this mountain." So there's this sense of it's going to work out. And that just doesn't happen, at least in the timetable that Moses had.
7: Yeah. So the ease factor, maybe the sense of this is why I didn't want to do this, because I know how Pharaoh is, Moses could be thinking. But here's the irony about the ease factor. Further down in chapter 3, in verse 19, so this is before he goes to the people in chapter 4. Verse 19 of chapter 3, God says, "But I know that the king of Egypt will not let you go unless compelled by a mighty hand. So I will stretch out my hand and strike Egypt with all the wonders that I will do in it. After that, he will let you go." So even there in the spoken contract, there was some expectation of resistance. And yet, I think when the people complain and they weep and you're in the midst of a crisis, it can start to feel like, man, this was not what I signed up for. And if you were with me, we can translate God's presence with a complete avoidance of any struggle. And I think that Moses taking his complaints to God was the start of him being able to unlearn the unspoken contracts and rely more and more on the spoken ones. And I think it's important for us to lament those things, but also to serve as a caution to us. It's a good idea to maybe start ripping up those unspoken contracts and only relying on ones that God has actually promised us.
6: Yeah, and I hope that our conversations this week are making us more and more aware of the fact that we may have these unspoken contracts that put expectations on how we think God should work. And being aware that they're there can be a first step in our being able to, as Rasul said, being able to rip them up. The unspoken contract of ease. Moses struggled with it. Israel struggled with it. And we can struggle with it too. Rasul Berry, Alisa Morgan, Bill Crowder, and Daniel Ryan Day with today's Bible Engagement for Life on Discover the Word. And as Rasul leads us through this, look at some of the unspoken contracts people in Scripture added to God's spoken contracts. I want to take a moment to tell you about another podcast Rasul is part of through Our Daily Bread Ministries and Our Voices collection. 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
12: 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I used to think that it was something I couldn't achieve. 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Seeing her success, she would share with me on social media, personally. I already knew she was a good person, just the way she conducts herself as a friend. I knew her heart already, and so that made me feel more comfortable to trust her. She held my hand the whole way, that I didn't have to feel any question was dumb. She'd been asked that same question, you know, 1,000 times. She answered it 1,001. 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She is professional. She's very knowledgeable. I want to say concise, but that's not quite the right word. 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And honesty, that goes a very long way when you're spending money.
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15: 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What do you think when I say, watch your words?
16: Most of us think about being careful with what we say so we don't regret it later. When I was a kid, if I got upset or angry, my parents could see it all over my face. They would say, "Hey, watch your words," or "Think before you speak." Honestly, even as adults, we still need that reminder because our words have power. In 1 Peter 3, 9 through 10, it says, "Do not repay evil for evil or insult for insult, but instead give a blessing. For the one who wants to enjoy life and see good days must keep his tongue from evil and their lips from speaking deceit." That scripture is powerful because it connects our words to the kind of life we experience. If we want to enjoy life and see good days, we have to watch what comes out of our mouths. In Proverbs 18:21, it says, "Death and life are in the power of the tongue, and those who love it and indulge in it will eat its fruit and bear the consequences of their words." Think about that for a moment. Our words can either bring life, encouragement, peace, and healing, or they can bring hurt, division, and destruction. I don't know about you, but I would rather speak life and enjoy the blessings that come from it than deal with the consequences of careless words. So the next time you're tempted to speak out of anger, frustration, or hurt, remember this. Watch your words and think before you speak. If this has blessed you today, encourage it forward to someone else. You've been listening to an Encourage It Forward moment from Creative Encouragement Ministries. 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
18: God bless you, WME family. Welcome back to this time of Bible study. It's such a blessing to have you. Thank you for joining us. Thank you for your faithfulness, for your sponsorship, for your support to this ministry. It means a lot to us when we receive your letters. It means a lot to us when we get your phone calls. You are a blessing to us. And thank you because throughout the years you have been with us. And many that are listening today are brand new listeners. And many are listening because you have recommended them the program. And we want to thank you because this isn't just a program where we come and give a teaching or where we come and let you know what we do. This is an interactive program. You're part of the program. We're here because of you. We're here because God has put you in our lives. And we believe that God has also put us to be a blessing to you and to share these Bible studies and to share about the exciting work that's going on in world missionary evangelism. For over 60 years, we've been doing these radio broadcasts. For over 60 years, we've been loving the poor. We've been preaching the good news of the gospel. And we've been sharing Jesus Christ with those that are hurting. And we've seen people come to Christ. We've seen people ministered. We've seen people fed, and we've seen countless miracles that God has done out in the field. And we're going to continue to see that because you have stood with us. So thank you. And that was a long thank you, but I just wanted to share with you my heart. Because yes, this is a Bible study, and yes, this is a time for us to look at the scriptures, but I have to share my heart with you. I have to express what God has put in my heart, and I thank God that we're in a ministry here, World Missionary Evangelism, where we can do that. And of course, we are looking at the parable of the Good Samaritan. And as we look at the parable of the Good Samaritan, I think many times we lose out on what God is saying because we don't look at the background. We don't look at what led up to Jesus sharing this parable. We don't see what is going on. And see, when we look at what's going on before we see the parable, we see what Jesus wants to share. It's not just about being a good neighbor. It's not just about loving and caring for those who are hurting. But there's a lot of truth in this. And there's some that we may be missing out because we're not looking at the background now. There's a lawyer who's challenging Christ. And he's challenging him. He's testing him. And we see this in chapter 10, verse 25. It says, he stood up and tempted him, saying, Master, what shall I do to inherit eternal life? So he's being disingenuous. He's not being honest. How many people come before the Lord and they're disingenuous? They're not honest. And so Jesus said, what is written in the law? And the man answers, and he answers correctly. He had knowledge. He had intellect. But intellect and knowledge alone isn't going to get you to heaven. You can know about God and yet not know God. You can have intellect but have no common sense. There are so many people in academia today that are questioning God. And these people are very full of knowledge, but they have no common sense. They don't realize that there is a loving God that created them, that cares about them. And so the man answers correct, and he says, thou shalt love the Lord thy God with all thy heart, with all thy soul, with all thy strength, and with all thy mind, and thy neighbor as thyself. And Jesus said, you've answered correctly. There you go. There's your answer. And that's it in a nutshell. But after the man says, but who is my neighbor? And Jesus answered him, said, and how did Jesus answer? Jesus answered by giving him another question. Many times, and this parable leads to a question. And many times questions are given to us as answers. Many times sarcastically, I've said, and many others have said, well, what do you think? And of course, that means it's obvious. That's the answer. And so many times questions give us the answer. And so Jesus answers him with a parable. And this is the parable of the Good Samaritan. And this is what we'll be looking at throughout this week. We'll be studying what is God telling us here. And it's not just about help, but there's a deeper meaning. There's something deeper for us to dive into. And Jesus begins sharing this parable, and he says, a certain man went down from Jerusalem to Jericho and fell among thieves, and they stripped him off of all his clothing. They wounded him and departed, leaving him half dead. They attacked this man. This man is hurt. He's in deep trouble. He's left for dead. And so the parable continues to tell us, leaving him half dead. And by chance there came a certain priest that way, and when he saw him, he passed by the other side. And likewise a Levite, when he was at the place, came and looked on him and passed by the other side. But a certain Samaritan. And this parable, of course, is known as the Good Samaritan. But who were the Samaritans? The Samaritans and the Jews didn't have dealings. The Samaritans and the Jews didn't associate. Remember, during this time, there was a heavy class system. There was a system where not only people were separated by class, but they were also separated by economical status. There were people who didn't associate. And the Samaritans and the Jews were not known to associate. They didn't intermingle. They didn't get together. So this amplifies the meaning of the Good Samaritan. This shows us what God is trying to speak to us today about. A certain Samaritan. Here was a priest came to him. A priest saw him and a Levite saw him. And a priest. The priest was a person called by God to help minister to the people. And yet this man who was called by God to help minister to people walked away from a man in need. Walked away from a man who was hurting. Walked away from a man who was dying. And we've seen that out in the field. We've seen people who are hurting, people who are lost, people who are dying that we can't walk away from. We have churches that we need to build. We can't walk away from that. We got children we have to support. We can't walk away from that. We got people who are hurting, and we can't walk away from that. See, God shows us the need, and we can't walk away from the need. We're going to continue looking at the Good Samaritan tomorrow. Join us, and don't you go anywhere. Let's go to the Lord in prayer. Father God, we just thank you today for our wonderful WME family, Lord. We ask that you bless them and that you be with them. In Jesus' name, amen.
17: When asked of most Christians who attend church, why is church important? It's not just for spiritual growth. It's an opportunity together with their Christian family. 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And world missionary evangelism helps build churches overseas for families of new believers who have been brought to the Lord through our native missionary outreach. 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That's 1-214-942-1678. 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Animals, road trips, riddles, knock-knock jokes, they're all here in this wonderful book by Chantel Grace. 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
22: This is Henry Williams concerning the day of fasting and prayer, the third Thursday of this month. 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
24: This is Texas Ag Today, the number one source for the latest news in Texas agriculture. 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From the piney woods of East Texas to the rocky ranges of the Trans-Pecos, and from the Panhandle down to the Rio Grande Valley. 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
25: If you're a Texas High Plains farmer thinking of switching from crops to grass, a local agronomist has a word of caution. 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I'm James Hunt, and we'll talk about that on Texas Ag Today.
26: Texas Tech University is hosting a global sorghum conference in Lubbock this week. 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I'm Tom Nicoletti, and I'll have more on the conference on Texas Ag Today.
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28: Hello, Texas. Why don't you jump on in with me and buckle up? We're going to take a ride around the Lone Star State as we cover the most important industry in this greatest state in the nation, Texas agriculture. Be sure to hold on tight because it all starts right now.
29: Cotton futures prices have hit as high as 93 cents over the past couple of weeks, creating a marketing opportunity for those farmers who have a crop to sell. Texas A&M cotton marketing specialist John Robinson says there's about a 10-cent range of prices that's currently unprotected.
30: If the price of cotton falls from 93 to 83, nothing is going to protect you from that loss, that downside risk. There's nothing with the particularly PLC program that doesn't start to pay until cotton prices, lint prices fall down to and through the lower 80s. There's no protection until it falls that much.
29: So what kind of protection strategies are available?
30: There's a hedging consideration, something along the lines of a put spread where we buy a near-term put, maybe a 90-cent put, and sell an 80-cent put, and you're protecting a range, which, as I tried to describe, is an unprotected range yet at this point. So that's why I'm saying it might pay to buy some protection over that particular range of downside risk.
29: Texas citrus production topped $100 million this season.
27: According to the U.S. Department of Agriculture, growers produced 131,000 tons of citrus in Texas in the 2025-2026 season. That's an increase of 14,000 tons over the 2024-25 season, but is 15,000 tons lower than the 2023-2024 season. Bearing acreage was down 300 acres from last year at 12,700 acres. Of the citrus produced in Texas this season, 95,000 tons were sold as fresh citrus, while the remaining fruit was processed. USDA estimates this year's citrus production at $101.5 million. That is up $19.2 million from the 2024-2025 season. For the Texas Farm Bureau Radio Network, I'm Jessica Domel.
29: Terry Stewart Forrest of the 7S Stewart Ranch near Waurika, Oklahoma, has been selected to receive the National Golden Spur Award for her contributions to the ranching and livestock industry. The award is presented annually through a joint effort of six state and national ranching and livestock organizations: the American Quarter Horse Association, the National Cattlemen's Foundation, the Ranching Heritage Association, the Texas Cattle Feeders Association, Texas Farm Bureau, and the Texas and Southwestern Cattle Raisers Association. That award will be presented on Saturday, October 10th at the National Golden Spur Award Honors in Lubbock. Some Texas High Plains farmers are thinking of switching from row crops to grass. James Hunt tells us it takes time to make that switch.
25: It's a major topic in Texas High Plains agriculture, farmers switching land from row crop production to grassland. The additional strain this dry year has imposed on our declining groundwater supplies likely has many more farmers contemplating such a move. But Texas A&M AgriLife agronomist Jordan Bell says successfully converting from row crops to forage takes time.
1: And also understand that the first year is usually going to be an establishment year. As we consider establishing that forage, we do have to have irrigation available, especially during that early seedling stage, to ensure uniform establishment. Now, the challenge we have with that is that as we're irrigating to minimize soil crusting, ensure germination, ensure seedling establishment, we are also encouraging weed growth. And perennial forage fields can get weedy very, very quickly. But those young forage seedlings are not tolerant to herbicides. So you're going to have to get out there and shred and minimize that canopy growth of those weeds so that the sunlight can get in and we can ensure the grass grows and outcompetes the weeds that can take off. So once we get it established, then the second thing we have to consider is, you know, what is going to be a realistic stocking rate? Because if those perennial forages are overstocked, you can reduce the stand, and over time you will see less productivity from that.
25: That's AgriLife agronomist Jordan Bell. I'm James Hunt on the Texas Farm Bureau Radio Network.
29: 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Tom Nicoletti reports.
2: The world's leading sorghum experts are in Lubbock this week, September 14th through the 18th, and Texas Tech University is hosting the Global Sorghum Conference, marking the first time it has been held in the United States. We go to Lubbock, and Texas Tech's Monty Christian is my guest today. He is Executive Director of Marketing Strategies in Research and Innovation and also Chair of the Conference Planning Committee. And Monty, previous conferences were held in Cape Town, South Africa, and Mount Pilier, France. So tell us why the significance and importance of having this conference in Lubbock and to Texas Tech.
3: This is the first time it will be held in the United States. So a lot of great science going on with sorghum around the world, but a local team, along with myself, we decided to put in a bid package. And of course, the city of Lubbock joined us with that. We submitted a bid to the Global Sorghum Association and we won the bid. And that's why we're so excited to host it.
2: Yes, this conference is showcasing facing private and public researchers as they demonstrate various research techniques in the sorghum industries.
3: And we've got several themes that these researchers will be speaking to. Some of it's on resiliency, some of it's on drought tolerance, some of it's on new genetics, some of it's on new technologies in sorghum, some of it's on new market streams and value chains. But also we do have a lot of commercial presence here too.

0: Bozeman told reporters he plans for the committee to reconsider the bill sometime this week. But as of Friday, he had not announced a firm date yet. He told Politico it is important to continue to allow committee members to express where they're at on the food and farm legislation. Whether or not Senator Mitch McConnell will be in committee this week is still up in the air. Bozeman told the news outlet he does not yet have assurances on McConnell's attendance, but he said the senator's doing well. Bozeman said he will still call for the vote this week, even if McConnell is unable to attend. Another important piece of legislation is expected to come up in Congress this week, the AM Radio for Every Vehicle Act. According to the Texas Association of Broadcasters, the House is set to vote on the bipartisan legislation co-authored by Senators Ted Cruz and Ed Markey and Congressman Gus Bilirakis and Frank Pallone. The bill would require the Department of Transportation to issue a rule requiring AM radio capabilities be standard in all new passenger vehicles due to the importance of AM radio in delivering emergency alerts, news, and entertainment programming. According to the National Association of Broadcasters, AM radio has tens of millions of weekly listeners and is an extremely popular way for Americans to stay connected to both national and local news, sports, and entertainment. It's also the backbone of the emergency alert system. We will have updates for you on both important pieces of legislation in upcoming episodes. For the Texas Farm Bureau Radio Network, I'm Jessica Domel.
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1: September is a great month to plant a fall garden. Horticulturalist John Begno looks at the kinds of plants that can make up a fall garden here in Texas.
2: September's here in Texas, and cooler weather is right around the corner. And that's the time we consider the best time to plant a fall garden. And really, fall gardens in Texas can be the most productive gardens. You don't enter into that hot, dry season of summer. You don't have to water quite so much. Your nights are cooler. Your vegetables are fresher. So if you pick the right kinds of vegetables, you're going to succeed in a good fall garden. We know that things that take a long time, like okra, tomatoes, and peppers, are probably not going to be a good choice because an early freeze will wipe them out. But things like lettuce and radish and carrots, even garlic, this is one of the perfect times to plant garlic. We get the question, can you just go to the store and get a clove of garlic or a whole piece of garlic and break the cloves off and plant them? And the answer is most definitely. Does not have to be something that's ordered from a catalog, although there are so many different varieties of garlic, some much stronger, some milder like elephant garlic, that this may be a great time for you to experiment. Planting garlic down in the ground about 2 to 3 inches deep and watching it grow all winter long, no matter how cold it gets. So you might try that. But back to vegetables like lettuce. You know, things like not head lettuce, but leaf lettuce, red tip lettuce, romaine lettuce, all these kinds of curly lettuce. These will really work good, and you harvest them a leaf at a time. With the cold crops, the ones that we refer to, broccoli, cabbage, cauliflower, they work absolutely wonderful. As a matter of fact, you could probably seed them today, and you would be harvesting those for Thanksgiving or a little after. And if you harvest them, then you have florets, and many times you have a second harvest available. So think about that. Get your ground prep. Get your vegetables. If there are some that are transplants at the nursery, you can put them in. It saves weeks and weeks, but seeds will work. Planting these vegetables all from seeds or cloves, like in the case of garlic, is a great way to succeed with a fall garden in Texas. This is John Begno reporting from Kingsland in the Texas Hill Country.
1: 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Dr. Bob Judd has some tips to help decrease that stress.
4: Dr. David Renaud indicates in Bovine Veterinarian that transport is more than a logistical step, but a pivotal control point for long-term health of the cattle. Calves endure a lot of challenges during the transport, including limited access to feed and water, temperature swings, crowding, and exposure to new disease-producing organisms. The longer the trip, the greater the dehydration and higher rates of diarrhea and respiratory disease. Age plays a large role in the transportation, as calves moved in 11 days or

0: older had fewer sick days and gained more weight compared to those shipped younger. And 50% less calves died when transported at 28 days versus 14 days. One study looked at transporting calves for 16 hours straight versus giving them an 8-hour rest. And there was not a significant difference, as unloading and reloading the calves appeared to be causing as much calf fatigue as just staying on the truck and doing 16 hours straight. Feeding the young calves milk prior to transport was very helpful, as calves that were not fed higher levels of non-esterified fatty acids, indicating those calves were breaking down their body reserves for energy, which is not good for a young calf. Calves fed milk prior to transport had better energy levels and fewer signs of illness. It is also important to make sure calves are healthy prior to transport, as those that were sick were at greater risk of dying during and after transport. Also, administration of colostrum is critical in these calves, as a study of 1,000 calves that arrived at a veal facility found that 87% of the calves that did not receive adequate colostrum survived, while 97% survived that received adequate colostrum. I'm Dr. Bob Judd. This is the Texas Farm Bureau Radio Network.
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2: 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I'm Larry Marble with the Livestock Auction Market Report on Texas Ag Today.
3: We are on the line with Phil Brockenbush, Giddings Livestock. Phil, how was the Monday sale?
4: Wound up good, Larry. We wound up with 805. Calf market headed to last week, and the cow deal a little bit softer than it was last week, but, you know, it's kind of pulling money off of them every day, it seems like. But the calf deal's kind of, it was heady, so it's holding
3: good.
4: Pretty good.
3: Walk the pens with us.
4: All right, your steers, 300 back, average 404, brought up 465, 3 to 4 weight, 416 to 480, 4 to 5 weight, 364 to 455, 5 to 6 weight, 334 to 380, 6 to 7 weight, 314 to 335, 7 to 8 weight, 303 to 3 and a quarter. Heifer May, 300 and back, average 358, brought at $5, 3 to 4 weight, 382 to 430, 4 to 5 weight, 345 to 420, 5 to 6 weight, 313 to 390, 6 to 7 weight, 302 to 355, 7 to 8 weight, 274 to 335, 7 to 850 pound bull yearling, 2 and a quarter to 3 and a quarter, 850 without pound, 210 to $3. The pack cows and bulls, the high yield bulls, 180 to 194, medium yielding bulls 160 to 175, the high yielding cows 130 to 149, the medium yielding cows 120 to 129, little thin cows 85 to 119. The stock cows, bears brought from 1500 to 4100, and the bred cows from 1800 to 4400.
3: Good. What was the count again?
4: We had 805.
3: What do you know for this next go round, Phil?
4: Got a little bit of stuff going. We'll also get a calf from one guy from Brand Calf. He'll have 15 or 20, and another guy got 15 or 20 old bull yearlings dead. So we got a little stuff going. You know, if it don't rain, they'll be coming. So.
3: Right. Tell everybody how to get a hold of you, Phil.
4: Yes, sir. You can call me at 979-716-4395 on the phone at 979-542-274.
3: Phil, I appreciate you. Thank you.
4: Right, thank you, Larry.
3: Bye-bye.
2: Neighbor, thanks for joining me. I'm Larry Marble. This is the Texas Farm Bureau Radio Network. Walk in the pens. We'll see you tomorrow. Good day.
5: Cattle futures kicked off the trading week higher on Monday, continuing the rally that we started back on Friday. We ended up closing strongly higher with October live cattle up 257 to finish at 222.25, the December up 292 at 225.15. Big gains on feeder cattle with October up 535 to close at 337.85. November feeders up 460, finishing at 332.77. Big gains in the cash fed cattle market last week. We sold 67,000 head on the negotiated cash cattle market. We ended up selling cattle here in the South at $226. That's $3 to $4 higher. In the North, dress cattle sold mostly at $350. That's $5 to $6 higher. 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Select up $1.08, $342.21. Corn finished slightly higher with the December contract up 3 cents, 533 and a quarter, while March corn was up 2.5, 548 a bushel. Wheat, however, continues to feel the volatility of the continued Russia-Ukraine war and the shutdown of grain exports out of the Black Sea area. Hard wheat finished lower, soft wheat finished mixed, with December Kansas City wheat down 6 cents, 792 and a half. December Chicago wheat down 3 and a quarter, 722 a bushel. funds are liquidating their long positions in the cotton market, and that has put pressure on the market. We finished out with December cotton down 151 points, 84.55 cents. In the energy markets, October natural gas up 5 at 288. October West Texas crude up 76 cents, $100.81 cents a barrel. The financial markets were lower. The Dow down 152 points, 52,421. The NASDAQ down 146 points at 26,186. The S&P down 37, 7,619. Now let's take a closer look at the energy and financial markets. We're checking in with Tim Snyder with Matador Economics in Dallas.
6: Let's start today's report here. This week's trade could be a mess. Make no mistake about it. Friday's diplomatic optimism disappeared over the weekend. Saudi Arabia's critical east-west pipeline is shut following a Houthi drone attack, while Houthi forces strengthen their position around the Bab el-Mandeb Strait. That adds another layer of risk for ships attempting to avoid an already impaired Strait of Hormuz. The result? Brent crude oil is trading above $109 a barrel this morning, with WTI pushing towards $105. Diesel and gasoline prices are moving higher again as supply chain disruptions continue feeding directly into inflation. And this is the week the U.S. Federal Reserve meets to discuss raising interest rates. Markets are already pricing in a quarter point increase for Wednesday as policy members confront resurging inflation. But here's the problem. Interest rates don't fix the Strait of Hormuz. They don't repair pipelines, and they don't stop drone attacks. They only slow an economy. Meanwhile, the 10-year Treasury is knocking on the door of 5%. We haven't crossed that threshold since October of 2023, and that was brief. The last sustained period above 5% was back in 2007. So 5% isn't just another number. It's a line this economy hasn't had to live above for nearly two decades. For the equities, here's a point to ponder. If Brent holds above $109 while the 10-year Treasury decisively breaks above 5%, equities could face considerably greater pressure. That's because the market would be simultaneously pricing in higher input costs, higher inflation, higher borrowing costs, and higher discount rate. That's a combination the tech sector would probably feel first. Here's today's bottom line. For months, we've worried about losing the Strait of Hormuz. Now we're watching the detours around Hormuz continue to come under attack, too. The market isn't simply pricing another escalation anymore. It's beginning to price what happens when the world's energy detours stop working, too. Irrespective of Fed actions this week, gasoline and diesel prices will continue to climb and inflation will inevitably grow. For the Texas Farm Bureau Radio Network, I'm economist Tim Snyder.
5: 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I'm Kerry Martin. 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
11: We consider it a privilege that you've joined us today for Ancient Words for Modern Times, a ministry of Annabelle Baptist Church in Corpus Christi, Texas. It is our prayer that you will grow deep in the Word of God and that we can be of assistance to you in that effort as Robert Simmons teaches from God's time-tested Word, the Bible. And we would remind you that God's Word is an ancient document, but it is still the most relevant book for you in your life today that has ever been written. We join Robert now as he opens the vast treasure chest of God's Word.
12: Well, if you will, take your Bibles this morning and turn to Hebrews chapter 9. And we're going to start out by reading verses 1 through 5, and then we're going to be going to several other passages this morning. It is my heartfelt belief that God is calling a group of people to be all in with Him. And that it's not a time in our history for us to be playing games and playing at religion, but that God is wanting a group of people who will come close to Him. And that's going to be the great hope of our world, is that that group of people move close to the Lord, that we have a real revival. And I believe that revival is needed in churches across the nation. It's needed in homes across the nation. It's needed in individual lives across the nation. And in order to do that, people like you and me, this is an individual thing. And so I myself am going to have revival in me. You're going to have revival in you. We're going to have the Holy Spirit moving and working in our lives. And in order to do that, we're going to have to get into a real and vital relationship with the Lord Jesus Christ. Now, the thing that I want us to, and we're going to start into a little series this morning, because God has given us in the Word of God a pattern by which we can move from where we are into that vital living relationship with the Lord Jesus Christ. And so what we're going to do is we're going to be looking over the next few weeks at the pattern that God has given us to get into that transition from where we are to where God wants us to be. So I want you to start with Hebrews chapter 9, beginning in verse 1. And he says here, now even the first covenant had regulations for worship and an earthly place of holiness. Now, what it's referring to is that when God brought the children of Israel out of Egypt, and He brought them into the wilderness, and they were roaming around, that God built for them, gave them instructions for a tent of meeting in which the glory of God would be. And that is very important in the Word of God. In verse 2, He says, for a tent was prepared, the first section in which were the lampstand and the table and the bread of the presence. It is called the holy place. Behind the second curtain was a second section called the most holy place, having the golden altar of incense and the ark of the covenant covered on all sides with gold, in which was a golden urn holding the manna and Aaron's staff that budded and the tablets of the covenant. Above it were the cherubim of glory, overshadowing the mercy seat. Of these things we cannot now speak in detail. Now, he's going to go on later, and he's going to tell us that what we had in the Old Testament is a shadow of something that's supposed to be fulfilled as we come into the New Testament or the New Covenant, and that there is a pattern by which we come to God and by which we come and we get into the glory of God, the place that all of us really want to be. In other words, it's the place of real relationship with the Lord Jesus Christ. Now, when you're reading through the Bible, you start out in Genesis, and man, the Bible's just exciting. And so you're reading about the creation story and how God created everything out of nothing. And you move over there, and you get the Tower of Babel, and you get the story of the flood, and all that stuff's exciting. Then you get into the story of Abraham. And the story of Abraham's exciting as God calls out a man, and he says, through this one man, I'm going to make a people. So I read about Jacob, and I read about Isaac, and I read about Jacob, and I read about Joseph, and how Joseph gets thrown in prison, and he becomes the second ruler of all of Egypt, and how he delivers his family. God uses him to deliver his family from this bondage that he's in. Then I come into Exodus. When I get into Exodus, I got Moses. Now, that's an awesome story, isn't it? The story of Moses. How many of y'all have read the story of Moses? Great story, right? And he's out there. The 10 plagues are falling down on from God, and the Pharaoh finally lets the people go, and the Red Sea parts, and they cross over on dry ground, and then we have Moses before the mountain of God, and the thundering and the quaking, and then you run into some of the most boring chapters in all the Word of God. It's about like reading the spec sheets for this building over and over and over and over. And you get to that part and you think, why in the world did God put this in here? I have 50 chapters. Did you hear me? 50 chapters of specs. And you're thinking, why in the world does God give us all these specifications and give us all of these details? But could I tell you this? If God gives you 50 chapters of something, you need to pay attention to it. He's trying to tell you something. So I want you to go back with me now to the book of Exodus and go with me to chapter 25. And I want us to come to that point where he's about to give that. It's very important for us to understand that. And I meant chapter 24. Don't go to 25. Go to 24. And go with me down to verse 12. Exodus chapter 24, verse 12. I don't know why I said Luke. I hadn't even thought about going to Luke. Is it kind of hot in here? Could somebody do that before everybody just goes to sleep on me and I'm up here wasting my time? People get, you know, y'all get sleepy and y'all go to doing this number here. That hurts my feelings. Exodus chapter 24, verse 12. He said, the Lord said to Moses, come up to me on the mountain. So he's led the children of Israel out of bondage there at the Mount of God. And he says, Moses, I want you to come up here. And he said, come up on the mountain, and notice this part, he says, and wait there, that I may give you the tablets of stone with the law and the commandment which I have written for their instruction. So Moses rose with his assistant Joshua, and Moses went up into the mountain of God. And he said to the elders, wait here for us until we return to you. And behold, Aaron and Ur are with you. Whoever has a dispute, let them go unto him. So if y'all get in a fuss, y'all go talk to those guys. Then Moses went up on the mountain, and the cloud covered the mountain. Now that cloud is the Shekinah glory of God. The glory of the Lord dwelt on Mount Sinai, and the cloud covered it 6 days. And on the seventh day, he called Moses out of the midst of the cloud. Now the appearance of the glory of the Lord was like a devouring fire on the top of the mountain in the sight of the people of Israel. Moses entered the cloud and went up on the mountain, and Moses was on the mountain 40 days and 40 nights. Now then, so here's the setting. They're camping beneath the mountain. The people are not supposed to go near the mountain, because if you go near the mountain, God says you will surely die. And he says, Moses, I want you to come up here and talk to me, because I've got some important things that I want to share with the people. Now here's what we need to know. This is the Word of God. When we stand up here every Sunday morning, what are we doing? We're sharing with you. This is what God wants us to share with the people. So I'm telling you, yeah, whether you're tired, hot, whatever, you need to pay attention, because we're going to open the Word of God and share with you. This is what God told us to share with the people. Now, he says, so come up on the mountain. So he goes up part of the way with the elders. He says, y'all stay here. There are two guys back at the camp. If there's any problems back there, they're going to take care of those problems. And Joshua and Moses, they go further up the mountain. Then he leaves Joshua back there. And he says, and he goes up on the mountain by himself because God has his urgent word for him. Now, here's a place that we need to get caught. The Bible just told us that he stayed on the mountain 6 days just sitting there. Just sitting there. Now, have you ever noticed that God works in God's time and God doesn't work in your time? So there he is. Come on up here. I've got this urgent message for you. And when you get up there on the mountain, you're thinking, well, God, if this was urgent, why aren't you talking? And God's saying, I want you to do something for me. And I know this is not woke and this is not politically correct, but it is biblically correct. And some of you may even have a problem with what I'm about to say, but I really don't care because this is what God said. Moses, I want you to shut up and listen for 6 days. And after you have sat and listened for 6 days, then I'm going to start speaking. But I want you to learn how to listen before I start speaking. And so I'm going to talk to you when I get ready to talk to you. So he sits there 6 days. Those people down at the mountain, they're thinking, well, is Moses ever going to come back? Is this ever going to come to a conclusion? Aren't we ever going to hear what God's got to say? But it's not till the seventh. Now notice he stayed up there for 40 days before he finally got the message. But what was the message that he gave him? Well, he gave him the law for one thing. This is the things that I want you to do, and these are the things I don't want you to do. But one of the great things that he gave him up on that mountain were the exact details of how to build him the tent of meeting. Again, is this important if God spends 50 chapters in the Word of God telling us about it? I'm telling you it's important. We need to key in and see what it is that God has to say to us. And so God began to lay out some instructions. He said, all right, we got a bunch of people. How many people do you think were there? Well, when we go back and look at it, what we find is that we've got between 2.5 and 3 million people that have come out of Egypt. And that's a pretty big camp, isn't it? So God says, if we're going to have 2.5, 3 million people, we're going to have to organize them a little bit. And so he said, I want you to organize your camp like this. And so he organized them. If you would have looked down off of the... from the sky, if you'd had a helicopter, you could have flown over it and gone high enough, you'd have noticed that they were camped out in the shape of a cross. So you would have looked down and God would have been saying right up front, the cross is important. You need to know that there's something awesomely special about the cross as you look down. Now, so you had some of the tribes to the north, and you had some of the tribes to the south, and you had some of the tribes to the east, and you had some of the tribes to the west. There were so many of them that it covered 12 square miles. So I've got a big cross, a 12 square mile cross there that you can see from the heavens. And in the middle, in the exact center of that, God said, that's where I want the Levitical priesthood to be, and that's where I want you to build the temple of meeting. Why do I want the temple of meeting there? Because I want to be right in the dead center of my people. Now, why does he want to be right in the dead center? Why does he want to be in the midst of them? Because he wants them to know, above everything else that they know, who he is. And so, how many of you don't believe that he doesn't want us to know who he is? Now, the first thing that he's going to tell them, he's going to give them the law, and he's going to give them the commandments, and he's going to say this: you people need to know who I am, okay? And who am I? And he says, I am holy God. Now, I don't know what else you need to get down this morning, but you need to get that down. God is a holy God. And as he's dealing with those people, he said, here's what you need to know about me. I am a holy God, and I am not to be trifled with, and I am not to be ignored. When I say a thing, that is my word, whether you like it or you don't like it, that is still my word. And we do not get to interpret what holy God says. And the reason we don't is because he's not only going to show them he's a holy God, but the other thing he's going to show them, I'm a holy God, but I got a problem here because you are a sinful people. So I got a holy God, and I got a sinful people, and I've got this God now. He says, I'm so holy that if you come and touch this mountain when you're not have permission to come touch this mountain, I'm going to kill you. You will die in your tracks because you came and touched the holy mountain of God. You trespassed the place that you could not go. Don't you try to break out and come to me, because my very holiness will break out and consume you, because I am holy God. We've somewhere in the long place we've lost the holiness of God. We just want him to be our best friend all the time. We just want him to be some kind of little wimpy God. Listen, I'm trying to tell you, we don't have a wimpy God. We got a holy God who says, I will not be trifled with. When I say a thing is a sin against me, it is a sin against me, whether you agree or whether you don't agree, it is still a sin against me. And the wages of sin is death. The soul that sinneth, it shall die. And that's what he's trying to point out in this whole story, is the soul that sinneth, it shall die. I'm a holy God, but I got good news for you. He's not just a holy God. He's a God who's merciful. And he's a God who wants to be in relationship with you. Now, isn't that awesome? I got this holy, awesome God. And I'm me, you know. Don't you wish you were perfect? But you're not. You're a sinner against God. God doesn't look at your sin as small. He looks at it as big. And yet he says, here, I want you to be in relationship with me. Do you hear what I'm saying? Even though you're a mess, you're a mess. Can I say that one more? You're a mess. He says, even though you are a mess and you've messed up your life, and you've messed up other people's lives, and you will continue to mess some people up. He said, and even though I'm holy God and so separate from, here's what I want more than anything. I want a relationship with you. I love you. I created you in my image, and I want a relationship with you. And so because you've messed your life up so bad, And you keep on messing it up. He said, and I want a relationship with you. There's no way that you're going to know how to do that unless I give you the pattern and the plan by which all this can be done. So I'm going to give you a pattern, and I'm going to give you a plan to come right into my presence, because I want to bless you and I want to have a relationship with you. To me, that's just an awesome, awesome thing. Now, in the first part of this, you go to chapter 25, and what he starts having them build this tent of meeting. And he says, there's something I want you to provide. Chapter 25, verse 1. The Lord said to Moses, speak to the people of Israel that they may take from me a contribution. So when you get to the bottom of the mountain, I want you to take up an offering. He says, who does he want it from? He says, from every man whose heart moves him, you shall receive the contribution from me. Now, if you follow that through, here's who he said. He said, here's who I want to give to me. Only those who can do it from a willing heart. If you can give to me from a willing heart, I want you to give to me. But if you can't give from a willing heart, then you might as well not give at all. And then he lists a bunch of stuff that he says, I want people to see, when you come to Jesus Christ in salvation, you have to come with a willing heart. He's not going to force you to come. You have to come willingly before him. And then he says, I'm going to provide something for you. Go with me down to verse 9, chapter 25, verse 9. He told him in verse 8 to make a sanctuary, but in verse 9 he says, here's what I'm going to provide. I'm going to provide a plan. Exactly as I show you concerning the pattern of the tabernacle and all of its furniture, so you shall make it. Now notice what he said to him. He said, here's what I want you. I want you to make a tabernacle, but I don't want you to make it according to any specifications you can come up with. This thing has to be made exactly according to the pattern that I want you to make it, because I'm preaching a message through this tabernacle. Now then, that tabernacle. The first message I ever preached in this church, first day I ever showed up, I preached a message about the tabernacle. And we did a little walkthrough. Now, I want to do a little brief walkthrough through the tabernacle with you right quick. Because over the next few messages, we're going to look at each piece of furniture to show us how that we come into the very presence of God. Now, when you first see the tabernacle, what you find is that there is a tent that is a rectangle. And that tent that is a rectangle that God gave them the specific dimensions for is 7.5 feet tall. Now that's an important measurement for us. All the measurements are important. That tabernacle has one door. Now when God puts one door in that tabernacle, He's trying to tell us something. The thing He's trying to tell us is if you come to me in my holiness, you will come the way that I tell you to come. And if you do not come the way that I tell you to come, you cannot come at all. You can't come under the fence. You can't come around the back way. As a matter of fact, if you were able to scale the fence and come in the back, and then you were suddenly met with the glory of God, you would have died on the spot. Because you cannot come to God except the way that God designs for you to come to God. So do y'all understand? We got this holy God. And He says, I want to have a relationship with you, and I'm going to show you how you're going to come and spend time with me. I'm going to show you how to come into the very presence and the glory of God Himself. I'm telling you, that's awesome stuff. So it says you got this one door. Now, as soon as you get past that door, you run into the first piece of furniture. Now, that first piece of furniture is an altar that's made out of brass. It is 7.5 foot square. So it's 7.5 feet this way, it's 7.5 feet that way, 7.5 feet that way. Y'all know what a square is. I just defined a square for you. Right. So this brazen altar is a perfect square. It is 4.5 feet tall. It has a grate in it. And it has horns on the corners that point upward and outward. Now, what are those horns for on that altar? When you brought a sacrifice, let's say you entered that temple, the one way God gave you. Well, the first thing you're going to see as you enter to try to get to God is one of the bloodiest messes you've ever seen in your life. I mean, it is horrible. There's blood stained all over this thing. Because what happened is you would come in, you would take your sacrificial animal, and it would have to be a perfect animal, and you would leash it to the horn on that altar. Then you would lay your hands on that animal that you had brought, symbolically transferring the sin of your own life to that animal. Now, why is that important? That's important because God had already said you are the one who deserves to die because of the sin in your life. But I'm going to provide a way, and He provided a temporary way. He said, I'm not going to require your life right here, but I'm going to require a life because I am a just God. I'm not going to overlook sin. Never going to happen. That sin will be paid for. Justice demands that sin be paid for. So you tie that animal, you place your hands on it to transfer symbolically the sin from you to that animal, and then you take a knife and you cut that animal's throat. Now the priest, who's on duty, he takes a bucket and he puts it up under that animal's neck, and he catches all the blood that comes out of that animal. Now you're standing there knowing, if you're an Israeli, that you're the one who deserved to die, and you see the life light go out of that animal's eyes as it falls and hits the ground in silence and in death. Then the priest takes that bucket of blood and he begins to sprinkle it on the horns of that altar. When he gets through, he takes the blood and he pours it at the bottom of the altar, and they've dug a trench in which this blood's running. You see, there's a lot of blood running because this thing is open 24 hours a day, 7 days a week. They're offering these sacrifices to the Lord for the atonement of sin. And remember, there are between 2.5 and 3 million people who are bringing these sacrifices continually before the Lord. The blood continually being splattered on the altar. The blood continually being poured out. And you're saying, well, that's a gross, bloody mess. There's got to be flies everywhere. You come in and this is what you see in order to get to God. How could we have a God like that? Because God is a God of justice. The soul that sinneth, it shall die. They deserve to be tied to the altar and killed, but God allowed them to have the animal. Now what's he saying? And when I go back to Hebrews, he said, listen, this is all just a shadow. This isn't a real deal. The real deal is a bloody sacrifice, but there's another lamb coming. The lamb, just like that lamb had to be, it had to be spotless, it had to be perfect. And he said, the lamb that's coming is spotless and the lamb that's coming is perfect. But you can't come to me without the lamb. You listen to me. You can't come to me without the lamb. If you try to come to me without the lamb, you will die. The Lamb of God came into the world. You remember John the Baptist, the first time he saw Jesus Christ. He said, behold, the Lamb of God who takes away the sin of the world. And Jesus Christ came and he lived a sinlessly perfect life. You remember they took Jesus and they gave him a fake trial. They accused him of things he did not do, but they accused him of something that he did do. He claimed to be God. They brought him after a fake trial, after they had beat him in the face to the point he didn't look like a man. They brought him to Pilate, and they said, this man has caused insurrection. Jesus stood silent. The Bible says, like a lamb is silent before its shears.
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18: U.S.-Canada tensions. I'm Jessica Dolmel with Washington Ag Watch on the Texas Farm Bureau Radio Network. Trade tensions between the U.S. and Canada continue. U.S. President Donald Trump recently signed 5 proclamations banning Canadian whey, molasses, alcohol, and motorcycle imports. U.S. Trade Representative Jamison Greer said the action is a natural consequence of Canada's continued discriminatory treatment of crucial American exports, ranging from alcoholic beverages to dairy products to motor vehicles. Greer said the president will continue to leverage the tools at his disposal to restore trade reciprocity and to defend the interests of American workers and exports. The ban goes into effect September 29th. Canada recently implemented new retaliatory tariffs against the United States, essentially doubling tariffs on U.S. steel and aluminum to 50%. The 15-25% tariffs in U.S. exports to Canada will also impact agricultural equipment, fish, dairy products, appliances, and electronics. The U.S. dairy industry now faces a 50% tariff on milk, cream, and whey, while cheese and curd products face a 25% duty in Canada. According to The Hill, Canada's tariffs are a response to the U.S. placing 50% tariffs on $27.6 billion in Canadian products, including hockey sticks, cement, and wine. U.S.-Canada trade talks broke down in late August. Canada's Prime Minister Mark Carney said the U.S.'s last-minute demands on the trade agreement were unfair and undermined the net benefits of the trade deal for Canada. The USTR blamed Canada for the disagreement, saying they walked away from the near-final trade deal that he said offered better treatment to Canada than any other trading partner. There are currently no trade talks ongoing between the two nations. For the Texas Farm Bureau Radio Network, I'm Jessica Domel.
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20: We don't do what we do to please men. We don't do what we do to please the boss. We don't do what we do to get the big money. That's not the idea. The right diligence is this. As servants of Christ, we do the will of God from the inside. And what is the will of God? That you work the way God wants you to. And you do it not because the boss is watching, but because the Lord is watching, right?
21: 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From service industry workers demanding higher wages, to teachers picketing City Hall, to unions going on strike, it seems there is constant conflict between employees and employers. The question is, how can you honor Christ whether you are the employee or the boss? Consider that question as we continue John MacArthur's study titled Wisdom for the Workplace. Today you're going to see God's perspective on labor relations and how following his plan will produce the kind of benefits package, so to speak, that you can really appreciate. So now here's John to show you a trait that's vital to both employees and their bosses.
20: Let's see what God's terms are for this relationship of employees and employers. First, the submission of the servants in verses 5 to 8. The submission of the servants in verses 5 to 8. And here is the pattern for all employees, and we're going to go through pretty quickly. This is for all from Paul's time till today. Let's see what it is. Servants, and here's the right behavior. That's where he starts. Right behavior. Be obedient. Be obedient to them that are your masters. Same word used to speak of children. We are to respond to their commands and their direction. A spirit-filled Christian, chapter 5:18 is where this all begins, be filled with the Spirit. And if you're spirit-filled, you will respond. And it's a continuous present in the Greek, keep on obeying. Be an obedient employee. When you go to work, do what they tell you to do. Really important. You might say, oh, you don't know my employer. He's unjust and inequitable and all of this. Well, the Bible has something to say about that. You say we have every right to protest, we have every right to walk out, we have every right to strike and so forth and so on because our boss is so and so and so. Well, 1 Peter says what you need to hear. 1 Peter 2:18. Servants, and here he uses the word for household servants, be subject to your masters with all fear, not only to the good and gentle, but also to the perverse. You mean I'm supposed to be submissive to some perverse boss? Yes, because this is worthy of thanks. If a man for conscience toward God endure grief and suffer wrongfully. In other words, God says obey. So you say, even if he's perverse, I'll obey. And even though you suffer, your conscience toward God is right. And God will reward that. Verse 20. For what glory is it if when you are buffeted for your faults, you take it patiently? But if when you do well, you suffer for it and take it patiently, this is acceptable with God. When you're working as hard as you can, and the guy's oppressing you, and you're doing it unto God, blessed are you. The Bible says whether your employer is a perverse man or a godly man, you are to be obeying him. Now, of course, that comes to the point where if he asks you to do something that is evil, immoral, against the word of God, that's when you have to stop right there and say, we ought to obey God rather than men at this point. But anything short of a moral issue, you are to respond. Now imagine what this was like. Because in Paul's day and Peter's day, slaves became Christians. And all of a sudden, slaves becoming Christians were raised to a nobler standing before God. They now knew the beginning and the end of the universe. They had divine truth. They were sons of the King. They had been lifted up and elevated and glorified. And their natural response would be to say, man, I'm not taking orders from that guy anymore. I'm a believer. I'm a child of the King. I'm a son of God. I am going to reign with him forever. I'm going to judge the earth. I'm not going to listen to this guy telling me this perverse master of mine. And you know what would have happened? They would have absolutely destroyed Christian testimony. And so the Apostle Paul says, no matter what your master's like, and Peter says it too, no matter what your master's like, you constantly obey that master. This is vital. This is vital. Because we want the world to know that being a Christian doesn't make you disgruntled. Being a Christian doesn't make you better than everybody else. Being a Christian doesn't make you a lousy worker. Being a Christian doesn't spin your head off into some never-never land where all you're doing is thinking spiritual thoughts all the time and you can't stay at the job. But being a Christian would give you a new imperative and a new inspiration and a new commitment to an honest and faithful day's work. Frankly, people at the office or at the job, they're not going to listen to anything you say about Christ if they don't see in your life real commitment to work and to be a good employee. You say, but I've been unjustly punished. I don't get what I ought to get. They don't pay me enough and so forth. Well, change jobs. That's one option. I saw that back in the Old Testament. If the slave wasn't happy where he was, go where he's happy. But if you're there and you've made the commitment, then you need to give all you can. All you can. You say, well, what about if I work for a Christian? You know, this is another kind of a problem. Because some people work for a Christian, they think they can do less. They say, well, he's already a Christian. It doesn't matter what my testimony is, right? Or, well, he's a Christian, and so we're just brothers in the Lord, and we discuss things together. No, even though you're a Christian, and he's a Christian, and your brother's in the Lord, and you go to the same church, he's still the leader, and you're still a follower, and you do what he says. So whether you have a good master, an evil master, a Christian master, a non-Christian master, the principle is the same. You are to obey and to give a full day's work for a full day's wage with a right attitude. Titus 2:9, exhort servants to be obedient unto their own masters and to please them well in all things. I like this. Not answering back. Don't mouth off to your boss, just obey. Not pilfering. Stay out of the petty cash. But show all good trustworthiness. Why? That they may adorn the doctrine of God our Savior in all things. You know what the issue is, people? How you work will affect what people think about God. That's right. How you work will determine what people think about God. And even a Christian employee, you say, well, I have a Christian employer, I'm not concerned. He already thinks right about God. But in 1 Timothy 6:1, let as many servants as are under the yoke count their own masters worthy of all honor, that the name of God and his doctrine be not blasphemed. Same thought as in Titus. You better work hard for your master so that God's name isn't blasphemed. And they that have believing masters, let them not despise them because they are brethren, but rather do them service because they're faithful and beloved, partakers of the benefit. In other words, if you would serve with all your heart for someone who's not your brother, for God's sake, you certainly would serve someone who is your brother, right? So whether you've got a Christian or a non-Christian, whether you've got a good guy or a bad guy or whatever, it's all the same. Servants, obey your masters. That's the right behavior. The right perspective, look at verse 5 again. According to the flesh. According to the flesh. In other words, the perspective is this is a human temporal relationship and that is all. The employer has authority only in that area, not the spiritual. And I think Paul is regulating here what could have been an abuse in the early church where the employer would run the employee and the servants and the slaves, and then when they got to the church, you see, he'd be doing it again. And that's where Paul says, cool it. Galatians 3:28, in Christ there's neither male nor female, Jew nor Greek, bond nor free. We are all one. And so when we get into the assembly of believers, we don't do that anymore. That is only according to the flesh. That is only a temporal thing. So the right behavior is obedience. The right perspective is that it is only a temporal issue. That leads to the right attitude. He says the right attitude is with fear and trembling. Now, some of you say, boy, that's the way I work. I'm afraid of that guy. I'm afraid. But isn't that kind of thing? It's the fear and trembling that should be translated reverence and respect. Reverence and respect. Why? Because God has ordained the authority submission principle. If you can't reverence and respect the individual for who he is, then, or she is, then respect them for the place they have in the design of God. Because God has designed some in authority, some in submission. And so it is a matter of honor, respect, and reverence. We just read you 1 Timothy 6 where it says, honor your master. This is your attitude. You are to realize that God has established authority and submission. God has allowed him to be there and you to be where you are. It isn't the fear and trembling of shaking in your boots every time he comes around, but it's the respect and the honor. Because God has ordained this. God has assigned you that task. Do you know something? Where you work is a mission field that God has placed you on. And you have a responsibility there. And so your service to your employer is an act of service to God. And so that is the perspective that is necessary. You must realize that you are only doing this temporally, but the attitude is that you are reverent toward it because it is a divine principle. It is a divine principle that you're responding to. Now, fourthly, talks about the right commitment. If you have the right behavior, moving along the right perspective with the right attitude, you're going to have the right commitment. And this is really great. Verse 5 says, in singleness of your heart. In singleness of your heart. What does singleness of your heart mean? It means undivided, honest, upright, loyal commitment. In other words, you have one thing in your mind. Single-heartedly, you do your job. Loyalty, commitment to do your very best all the time. People, this is so practical. It's just amazing. 1 Thessalonians 4:10, and indeed you do it toward all the brethren who are in Macedonia. We beseech you, brethren, increase more and more. Listen, study to be quiet, to do your own business, work with your own hands, as we commanded you, that you may walk honestly toward them that are outside and may lack nothing. In other words, do your job, keep your mouth shut, work with your hands, and you'll be an honor to God. Do your job. Singleness of heart. 60 minutes of work for 60 minutes of pay. Give it all you've got. It's really important. Boy, how practical this is. If we want to turn things around and see a difference, and if we're really filled with the Spirit of God, it'll be visible on the job because we'll have the right behavior with the right perspective, with the right attitude and the right level of commitment and the right motive. Look at the end of verse 5. As unto Christ. As unto Christ. You mean my boss is representative of Christ? You are to do your job as if Christ were there. Why? Because he is. And he is the ultimate paymaster, believe me. He is the ultimate paymaster. We'll see that in a moment. The words show, and I want you to get this, that there is no difference. Now get this. There is no difference between your Christian life and your job. There's no secular. There's no secular thing. Your job is service rendered as unto Christ. Whatever you do, whether you eat or drink or whatever you do, do it all to the what? Glory of God. 1 Corinthians 10:31. Present your bodies a living sacrifice. In other words, your very living is a sacrifice to God. Your very working is an offering given to him. Your job is service to Christ. That's a critical thing. And people talk all the time about full-time service. Every Christian's in full-time service. Every single one. I don't know any part-time Christian living. Do you? Today I'm a Christian. Tomorrow I don't know. Tuesday through Saturday I don't know. But Sunday and Monday I'm a real Christian. No, no. It's a full-time thing. Full-time service. Everything you do is service to Christ. People say, oh, you know, I just wish I could quit my lousy job. And they're a poor worker or they're lazy or they don't have any diligence and they want to get out of it. They say, I want to go into the ministry. You know, the ministry does not need deadbeats. Well, it really does. We got a lot of them anyway, but we don't need them. But there's a lot of them around. But you know, people say, oh, I want to get in the ministry. Listen, there's two reasons why you may not be in the ministry. Number one, it just isn't God's will, and that's okay too, because what I do is significant for me, and what you do is significant for you, and there's no sense in switching the two. There's nothing better than something else. We just want to be in God's will, right? So number one, you may not be in the ministry because that isn't where God wants you. But number two, you may not be in the ministry because you haven't been faithful over little and God isn't dumb enough to put you Lord over much. And if you can't do your service to Christ and your job, then who's to say you're ever going to do it in the church? Start where you are. Faithful over little, Lord over much. In verse 6, he says the same thing, essentially. But he adds, not only the right act or the right behavior, the right perspective, the right attitude, the right commitment, the right motive, and now the right diligence. Not with eye service as men pleasers. Now, what is he saying here? What is our right diligence? We are to be diligent all the time, not with eye service. That means not just working when the boss is looking. Eye service, you know what eye service is? Well, you're just going like this all the time. See? You're rolling your head around to see who's checking on you.

Christ, verse 6 says, doing the will of God from the heart. Verse 7 repeats the same thing. With a ready mind, doing service as to the Lord and not to men. It's the same thing. The end of verse 5, as unto Christ. Verse 6, as servants of Christ. Verse 7, doing service to the Lord. It's all three verses are saying the same thing. We are not serving men. You are not serving your boss. You are not serving your company, your corporation, your foreman. What you're doing is serving God. And every day's work and every task in that day should be an offering given to God to prove your devotion to Him, to prove the reality of a Spirit-filled life. Why? That His nature may be adorned, His testimony may be enhanced, the credibility of His person may be uplifted. And so when you get up in the morning, it's, I'm going to serve the Lord today. Get out there and pump that gas and make those hamburgers and do it to the glory of Christ. But that isn't the way it usually goes. Oh, I gotta go to work. Down on that crummy deal and burn. And you don't even have the right perspective. It's an offering to God. And if you're faithful over that, who knows what the Lord might do for you? Who knows? Paul was a tent maker. But God had better things. Greater things. And who knows if you're faithful. But even if you stay being a tent maker, that's okay if that's His will, because that's the best thing for you. And so, as you approach each day, today is a day of service to the Lord. And today I'm going to vow that whatever my hand finds to do will be done to the glory of God, that His truth may be adorned in my life and that people seeing me may glorify Him. If you seek to please men, you corrupt your motive. If you seek to do what only the boss watches you do, you mess up your mind. You're serving Christ, and in case you don't think so, look at verse 8. Knowing that whatever good thing any man does, listen, whatever good work you do, you say, well, the boss never knows it. He doesn't see it. Everybody else gets a credit. They keep pushing people past me. They don't know that I'm really the one doing it. But listen, whatever good thing any man does, the same shall he receive from the Lord, whether he's a bond slave or a free man. God doesn't miss one thing that you deserve. And you know what? One of these days, it's all going to come cashing in on your account. The question is, are you going to scratch and claw for it now, or are you going to be diligent and faithful and let God give it to you in the kingdom? Perhaps you heard the story of the old missionary returning home after many years of sacrificial service in Africa. He was on a ship, and on the same ship was President Theodore Roosevelt. And he had been big game hunting in Africa. The ship docked at New York, and there were tremendous crowds to greet the president. And the press was there to cover the story. And the old missionary and his wife walked off the ship and nobody noticed. Somebody pushed them out of the way and they took a taxi cab to a cheap hotel to spend the night before traveling west. Just doesn't seem right, the missionary said to his wife in a rather bitter tone. We give our life to Jesus Christ to win souls in Africa. We arrive home and nobody's there to meet us and no reward. And the president goes and shoots some animals and he gets a royal welcome. And as they were praying before retiring, it seemed that the Lord spoke to them and said, do you know why you haven't received your reward yet, my children? It's because you're not home yet. And I think that's right. I don't think it's all going to come together until we get home. And that's why we better be working with a view to that world, not this world. And so God lays down the standard of how we are to work. Let's turn the tables in closing. It's only one verse because we've already given all the principles. They're just applied here to the other side. The submission of the master in verse 9. What is the employer's task? I love this. Ye masters, do the same things to them. What can be said besides that? What are the same things? What do you mean the same things? First of all, the right goal. And what does the same things refer to? I believe the antecedent to that is at the end of verse 6. Doing the will of God from the heart. You do the same thing. You be spirit controlled and do God's will. And what is God's will? God's will is that you are reverent, that you are single-minded, that you be an employer who realizes that you are serving Jesus Christ.
That's it.

0: You serve an employer's role like you expect them to serve you. Same standards, the same fairness, the same equity, the same diligence, the same hard work, the same godliness, the same Christ-likeness, the same adorning of the doctrine of God. Listen, as an employer, you be sure that Christ is manifest in your life. You be sure that God is manifest in your decisions. You be sure that what you do is a single-minded commitment to the needs of those employees, to put out the very best product in the very best way without compromise, to not cheat or do what is wrong, but to do the will of God from deep in your heart. And realize as an employer that you're answerable to Christ, not a board and not the employees, but Jesus Christ Himself. Do the same thing with the right spirit, secondly. Verse 9 says, forbearing threatening. Hold back from threats. Don't intimidate your employees by yelling at them. Don't use verbal abuse. That was a temptation and still is. A spirit-controlled employer is gentle. He's never divisive or derisive. He's never abusive. He's never threatening. And he says, you ought to have the right goal, doing the same things with the right attitude, not being abusive, based on the right standard. I love this. Knowing that your master also is in heaven. Who is the standard for masters? Who is the greatest master of all? The Lord Jesus Christ. You treat your employees like Christ treats you. See? That's the way. And finally, the right equity. Play no favorites, neither is there respect of persons with him. You be fair, you be equitable, you do not be abusive or threatening, and you realize that you are called to do the will of God, to meet their needs with singleness of heart, to fulfill all God's will. Listen, you get spirit-filled employees and spirit-filled employers working like this, and we can see something different than the confusion and chaos we see in our world today. Because we'll have people being unselfish, doing the will of God. Let's pray. Father, we've touched on such a practical area. We ask that you'd give us grace to fulfill what we know to be true. Help us to be diligent, hard-working, faithful, loyal, loving, unselfish, sacrificial, spirit-filled people, whether we are employees or employers or both. God, help us to live to adorn the doctrine of God, to lift up your holy name so that the world around us will see in our diligence, in our commitment, in our service to Jesus Christ, such distinction, such beauty, such wonder, such grace of life, that they'll be drawn to Jesus Christ. God, make us the kind of spirit-filled people you want us to be in our marriages, in our families, at our jobs. For your glory we pray. Amen.
1: 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John's current study is called Wisdom for the Workplace. Now, as we continue this series on what God expects from you on the job, I want to play a question that we received on our Q&A line some years ago. It's one that applies particularly to work, and it involves customer interaction. Here's the question, and then you'll hear how John responded to it.
2: Good afternoon, John. My name is Hyacinth, and I really need to get an answer from you. I am a Christian, and I do believe in doing to others what I would want them to do for me or to me. I wouldn't want them harming me, so I wouldn't harm anyone. And the work I do, I have very angry people coming in to see me from time to time. And sometimes they actually blame me, you know, when they come in an angry attitude, as if I did something to them. It's very painful. And could you advise me how to deal with a person like that? Thank you.
3: Well, Hyacinth, thank you for that question. I can almost imagine your workplace. You're behind a counter somewhere where people are coming in irritated long before they ever arrive at you. You're a dear, sweet Christian lady just wanting to do your job, but you're in the position of having to be some kind of spiritual leader that can reach behind the people's superficial concern and work on their heart. Look, I think you know, this is the nature of the world in which we live. If you were to ask me what is the dominant attitude that I see in the culture of today, it could all be summed up in one word, anger. This is a really angry culture. Everybody is angry. You know, you see it everywhere. It just absolutely everywhere. Parents are angry. Kids are angry. People in the workplace are angry. Politicians are angry. People are angry with politicians. There is an unleashing of anger in our culture. And it basically comes because for the last 25 years, there has been the constant promotion of self-esteem. The lie, the damage done by the lie of self-esteem that you're the most important person in the world has created people who, when they don't get what they want, they're just angry. I grew up in a family, and I was told things like this. Others are more significant than you. Think not on your own things, but on the things of others. Consider others better than yourselves. That's what builds patience, kindness, compassion. I would go at the issue of anger, and in a kind and gracious way, if the opportunity presents it, I would just mention that this is anger, and anger is a destructive thing. You don't want to give yourself into anger. And then kindly, I would say, I'm here to help you, but I can't help you if we can't get past your anger. Be straightforward.
1: 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Thanks for joining us today. Be back tomorrow as John MacArthur continues to help give you a biblical perspective on work, a perspective that can bring joy to any vocation. It's another half hour of unleashing God's truth, one verse at a time. On Grace to You.
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6: It's a rather unique group of people that are suing the Trump administration. I'm Danny Mock on the Texas Farm Bureau Radio Network. A new lawsuit from Big Bend landowners and other groups are suing the Trump administration trying to stop border wall construction. They say it threatens their farms, ranches, and access to the Rio Grande. They maintain that the government's own immigration numbers contradict their justification for that project. Their lawsuit is centered about a 1996 immigration law. It authorizes border barriers and roads in areas of high illegal entry. That law also gives Homeland Security the right to waive legal requirements for efforts to speed construction there. The landowners say if they can't use those powers in Big Bend without establishing that that region meets that law's thresholds. With the 25th anniversary of the attacks from 9/11, a new generation now exists of people who weren't even around when that happened. The Texas State Board of Education has approved a new social studies standard that will change the way high school students learn about it. There will also be changes in religion and other parts of history. With the new changes to history books, students will learn that the attacks were motivated by radical Islam. That is a phrase now explicitly included in new education standards. The 9/11 event will also be taught as part of the rise of radical Islam and lessons on anti-terrorism regarding Al-Qaeda and the Muslim Brotherhood will be included. With their failure to meet state standard, the police department in the town of Trinidad has been disbanded. For now, the Henderson County Sheriff's Office will handle the law enforcement duties in their city. The Texas Rangers, still investigating the city and the police officials that relate to numerous controversial arrests. This was about their ongoing water crisis issue. The city of Lubbock and Texas Tech both falling under global spotlights this week. For the first time ever, the Global Sorghum Conference is being in the United States and in Lubbock. Producers, researchers, and industry representatives from Texas and around the world are at the Lubbock Civic Center this week. While Kansas does lead the nation in sorghum production, Texas adds in about 75 million bushels a year. I'm Danny Moffitt on the Texas Farm Bureau Radio Network.
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10: No doubt about it, brethren, the brink is a precarious place to stand. 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He's telling them to hold their ground until he moved. 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
1: Someone handed me the following, written by an anonymous hand. It's labeled The Toddler's Creed. It reads, "If I want it, it's mine. If I give it to you and change my mind later, it's mine. If I can take it away from you, it's mine. If I had it a little while ago, it's mine. If it's mine, it will never belong to anyone else, no matter what. If we are building something together, all the toys, they are mine. If it looks just like it's mine, it's mine." Any parent who has ever tried to mediate between siblings, both of whom are shouting, "It's mine," has to smile. It's mine. Not only do kids say that, the same refrain can be heard in the halls of the UN General Assembly, in courts where people battle each other for possession of an inheritance, as well as on sandlots where children play. That same underlying attitude of selfishness, "I want it, it's mine," is the greatest foe of happiness in life and marriage too. A reporter once asked me what I felt was the greatest problem in marriage, and I answered, "Selfishness." She didn't seem greatly impressed. The answer she wanted, I think, was something like infidelity, giving adultery a vicious blast, loudly thumping the table with my fist for good effect. Or I think she would have liked my saying something like, "The biggest problem in marriage today is a lack of communication," or whatever. No matter what the symptom is which you describe, the bottom line is about the same as in the toddler's creed. Selfishness. I want my needs satisfied first. A lot of folks are charter members of the AMYF Club, having enrolled as toddlers, though the stakes get higher as we grow older. Oh, sorry, you haven't heard of the AMYF Club, right? It's an acrostic for "After me, you're first." But never satisfying our selfish desires, you never get your turn, so I'm always first. There is but one thing that changes selfishness to generosity. No, not the threat of, "If you don't stop doing that, I'm going to take my toys and go home." That doesn't work. The only chemical strong enough to erode the forces of selfishness is the grace of God. Therefore, if anyone is in Christ, wrote Paul, he is a new creation, a new person. The old has gone, the new has come. The grace of God changes dispositions, but I have to add, it isn't always a one-shot, immediately from grabbing to giving sort of thing. It's an ongoing daily work of grace, which the Bible calls sanctification. God keeps chipping away at the rough edges, reminding us of our brashness, our rudeness, and our selfishness. Overcoming the gravitational pull of our old selfish natures isn't overcome by a single act of generosity over which you pompously crow. No, it's a lifestyle which is marked by humility, an understanding of who you really are, and the desire to let God love people through you. Paul wrote about his young friend and understudy Timothy of Lystra in Asia Minor, saying, "I have no one else like him who takes a genuine interest in your welfare, for everyone looks out for his own interests, not those of Jesus Christ." There is hope, friend. A bumper sticker reads, "Practice random acts of kindness." I think it's moving the right direction.
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0: going to spend some time, just a few minutes, with our friend Chad Huffines, Heffer, I should say, and he is the author of the book Forging Financial Freedom. And again, it's a book that I would highly recommend, and certainly we'll be talking about some of the financial issues. But I thought I'd also mention a few other topics, Liberty with me as well. Remember yesterday we were talking with Gary Bauer, and he was really thrilled that one of these individuals who is a representative just down the road from us here has come up with the idea of maybe changing around the land acknowledgments, Brandon Gill. And my commentary today actually has to do with an individual who was a professor at the University of Washington, Stuart Ridges, and he was again encouraged to put one of these land acknowledgments in his syllabus. So deciding to have a little bit of fun and use the woke ideas against a woke university, in the syllabus said, "I acknowledge that by the labor theory of property, the Coast Salish people can claim historical ownership of almost none of the land currently occupied by the University of Washington." Well, that caused a great stir. It was called inappropriate, offensive, toxic. They took him out of his class and created a video alternative to his class, began an investigation, and caused him all sorts of grief, eventually brought suit, lost at the lower level, but interestingly enough, won at the Ninth Circuit Court of Appeals because they argued, if nothing else, that even the potential discomfort a student might get by having this rather frivolous land acknowledgement would certainly not justify censoring protected speech. So three cheers for the Ninth Circuit Court. And again, I said, isn't that interesting that he challenge some of these land acknowledgement statements with John Locke's labor theory of property. And of course, now with Brandon Gill and some others, maybe Liberty, we might not necessarily be hearing so many land acknowledgments.
1: Yeah, you know, this is something that not too long ago I started seeing online videos, people making fun of these, even people who are not necessarily conservative. But I think people immediately saw through it. What does it mean? It is the epitome of virtue signaling, because, oh, are you going to donate the university back to the original tribe that you're acknowledging? No? Okay, well, then I'm sure the words mean a lot. So, you know, I think it's one of these examples of when you have an absence of true faith or religion, people, it's almost became like a prayer that you had to say before you did anything, and people try to institute, you know, these crazy versions of meaning of a common sense is coming back. Also, if any students did get offended, I guess you have to take your wins because you had college students looking at the syllabus. So that's a win now with today's educational landscape.
0: Hard to believe that they actually looked at the syllabus, and that's the thing. Probably not that many did. But again, there was the other part of this, and we talked about this years ago, that when they did this land acknowledgement over there at Mount Rushmore, I believe it was, they said, well, which set of Indians do we have to look at? The ones that were there before the white man was there, or the ones that were displaced by the previous ones, or the ones that were actually completely wiped out by a genocide? Because once you start going back, you realize there were a lot of Indian wars, not just between the white man and the Indians, but between the Indians themselves. So it was, I think, an interesting example. But again, it was classic virtue signaling. And here he won at a court level. Brandon Gill has been making some fun, and sometimes you can win the best by just making fun of some of the silly things that have happened. But just before we get to, in just a few minutes, Chad Hufford, I thought I'd also mention one other article we posted. This one comes from our producer, Derek, who noticed this, and it had to do with the fact that now they have declassified a lot of the things that we talked about on Point of View years ago. But another a win, if you will, for this particular radio program, we had Michael Flynn on many years ago, and then we had him scheduled to be on again, and he was canceled because he had just been tapped by Donald Trump.
1: Yep.
0: And then, like, a week later, then you had all these issues about whether or not he lied. It was all part of the Russian hoax and some of the other issues that we've talked about on this program before. But nevertheless, now it turns out that this particular document that was used at the time by the Deputy Assistant Director, Petey Strzok, as well as, of course, Robert Mueller, who was the Department of Justice Special Prosecutor, and others, the whole Russia hoax issue, and this whole idea of crossfire hurricane, that they completely misrepresented his statements. We have now handwritten information in which they showed that they were falsely claiming he did this or that. And the argument that was used at the time was, why did they go after Michael Flynn? Well, they weren't necessarily trying to go after Michael Flynn. They were trying to go after newly elected President Donald Trump. Anyway, the bottom line is, I thought you might want to see this two-page summary that, if nothing else, vindicates the kinds of things we were talking about. Oh, we were almost getting to 10 years ago now. And nevertheless, we knew there was something up at the time. But remember the Russia hoax? Well, this was just one more piece of information that, fortunately, because we have the right people in the Department of Justice right now and in the FBI, they've declassified some of this material, and the things that we suspected at the time really indeed were taking place.
1: Yeah, there are so many examples of people that are, you know, they're serving in an administration or are, you know, leaders across the nation, and you can go to Point of View's website and search their name, and oh my goodness, wow, Kirby talked to them before the whole nation knew who they were. But, you know, I am glad that this is coming out, because one of the things you have talked about so much, Kirby, is the issue of lawfare. And we've certainly seen that, you know, we've seen that take over our nation and our nation's capital. And so we definitely want to support the rule of law. And so the fact that this happened, but it is being revealed, you know, the truth always comes to light, that's something that Americans can be happy about.
0: Well, we're going to take a break, and this is another great time for you to make a phone call. Again, that number is 800-347-5151. One of the things we'd like to do is talk about some of these economic issues, and as you will notice, we've even posted one article about, of course, our newly appointed Kevin Warsh, who is the Federal Reserve Chairman. What is that going to mean? Where are they going to increase interest rates? I think we are, but we'll talk about that with Chad in just a minute. Even if they keep him the same, we've got all sorts of issues to talk about. It also, of course, gets us into having being wise stewards of our finances and having good financial ideas being espoused here on Point of View. So again, we'll talk a little bit about his book, Forging Financial Freedom. But most importantly, I think he'll also want to challenge you to consider what you might do with the resources God has placed in your hand so that you can support your local church, your local Christian radio station, but also to support Point of View. So let's take a break. I would love to get some phone calls from you this time. 1-800-347-5151 is the number. 1-800-347-5151. 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Scroll down, you'll see my commentary. Yesterday was on the trade war with Canada. Today on, of course, the land acknowledgement. But if you scroll down, you'll also see an opportunity for you to click on the banner that says Defending Freedom's Legacy. The red button says Join the Truth Team, and love to have a few of you join the Truth Team even as we go to a break. We'll be right back.

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1: A few years ago, I was going to write about how a professor used woke rhetoric to challenge the woke ideas spread by a university. I'm glad I waited because Professor Student Regis has been vindicated. The University of Washington encouraged faculty to acknowledge that they were occupying Indian lands in their course syllabus. The professor decided to employ some parody and wrote, "I acknowledge that by the labor theory of property, the Coast Salish people can claim historical ownership of almost none of the land currently occupied by the University of Washington." The next day, he was ordered to take the statement off the syllabus because, in the words of the department head, they were inappropriate, offensive, and toxic. When he refused, the school created a video alternative to his class and began an investigation. The professor filed suit and lost in the U.S. District Court, but eventually won the case when appealed to the Ninth Circuit Court. The judicial panel ruled that the potential discomfort a student might feel does not justify censoring protected speech. Upon the victory, the professor thanked the legal team with fire and hoped that this ruling would help reverse a decade-long trend towards ideological conformity in the academy. The University of Washington maintains they acted appropriately and did nothing wrong. Nevertheless, the university had to pay $600,000 in attorney fees and other costs. I applaud the professor for challenging a land acknowledgement statement with John Locke's labor theory of property. This is another example of a woke idea being challenged by history and common sense. I'm Kirby Anderson, and that's my point of view.
0: Go deeper on topics like you just heard by visiting pointofview.net. 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
4: Joshua Barnes, and of course, we've already talked about someone in New Hampshire, and he's just down the road in New Hampshire there as well, and has been with us on numerous occasions, oftentimes in the Next Generation Roundtable, right?
5: Oh, yes. Yeah, I always appreciate Josh's perspective, so I encourage you to listen to what he said and support Point of View, because we really are often talking about the next generation that is going to keep carrying truth into the culture.
4: Two mentions of New Hampshire. Let's now move from New Hampshire to Alaska. And that is our good friend Chad Hufford, who was raised in Anchorage, Alaska. He owns this financial planning firm, Veritas Wealth Management. I've been able to be in the facility there, been with him and his family and his wife, Tiffany. And of course, I'll hold up his book, Forging Financial Freedom. And Chad, always great to have you on the program.
2: Kirby, it is a pleasure. Looking forward to chatting with you and being encouragement to your audience.
4: Let me also mention that I brought Warren Kelly in here because we just thought that it might be fun, since, of course, you know Warren as well, and he's known your mom for a long time. There's quite a legacy there, isn't there?
6: There is quite a legacy, Chad. You ought to tell that story.
2: Well, we grew up, my siblings and I grew up homeschooled up here in Alaska in the 80s, and wasn't a lot going on in the homeschool world back then. It was very different. We were very much making it up as we went. Now, we thought my parents had it all together, but looking back, we knew that it was just a big experiment. But one of the pieces of our homeschool day was gathering around the radio, and listening to Point of View. So this would have been, you know, 35 years ago. And so we really grew up with the show, and now my kids have an opportunity to listen to that. In fact, they're probably listening now. It's the only time they do listen to their father. No, I'm kidding. but no, so we've got three generations of Point of View listeners in our family, which is quite an honor.
4: I want you to meet Liberty, because she has the same story.
5: Yeah, Chad, it's great talking with you. And, you know, I'm very similar. I grew up homeschooled. My mom began homeschooling my older siblings in the 80s as well. And so my family totally relates with what you're saying. There weren't a lot of people doing it back then. And, you know, by the time that I came along, my family was still listening to Point of View. I grew up with it. My kids get to listen to it now. And it's just really neat to have this be a constant throughout so many generations. I know it impacted my worldview, and I'm sure that it made a difference in your life as well.
2: Absolutely. I think Kirby, or maybe Warren, used the word legacy, and that it really is what I feel like it is. And, you know, so much of what is discussed on this show is timely, but also timeless. And I think it's so important to develop and explain timeless principles in timely ways. And that's what this show does. And yeah, it's always a pleasure to be a part of it.
4: Let me just for a minute ask you an economic question, because we are doing more and more of that, and that's why I like to depend upon you. One of the articles I've posted is, of course, about our newly appointed Federal Reserve Chairperson, Kevin Warsh, and tomorrow we're going to find out whether or not he increased interest rates, yes, or keeps them the same. If you increase the rate, then that's going to increase the amount we owe, because we owe $40 trillion, and we have to turn over about $9 trillion of debt every single year, so that makes that expense more. It also will increase the federal deficit more. If he doesn't, then the economic circumstances would demand it and would suggest that he doesn't have independence and he's just doing what the President Donald Trump wants. So in some respects, people are paying more attention to something that the Federal Reserve Chairman has said than ever before, in part because we have such an enormous amount of national debt. Your thoughts?
7: Well, and what you said is true. The other side of that, though, too, is we paint ourselves into a corner where there aren't any good options. We're picking between painful options, and that's what happens. When you pick the easy road long enough, when you pick the downhill path, eventually you're finding yourself at the bottom of the valley, and everything is a steep climb out of it, and that's where we're at. But if you lower interest rates, or if you keep them low enough, then inflation starts to creep in, which I think is much more detrimental to the everyday American. But it's also detrimental to the economy and to even our government, because it makes the lending weaker. If you're lending dollars that have a downward trajectory, countries are going to be less likely to lend to us. The borrowing becomes hampered. And I mean, I'm not a fan of debt at all, but if you have an economy, if you have a country that runs off of lending, you want to be in a position of power with that. And when you let inflation devalue the dollars that you're borrowing, it actually creates more long-term problems, even if there is maybe a little bit of short-term relief.
4: Well, and the other part of that is that your book gets into some of the dangers, and we don't want to be in as much debt as the national government, and yet you probably every single day interact with individuals that have put together a portfolio that has a massive amount of debt, and all they are hoping is they have enough income this time to pay off the interest on the debt for the next month, and that's not a good position to be in either.
7: No. I mean, nobody wants to be living paycheck to paycheck and being a part of a government, or even investing in a government, which a lot of people do without realizing it. Mm-hmm. Investing in a government that essentially lives paycheck to paycheck. And that's what happens every day. I mean, the huge majority of American investors through their 401ks own target date funds. And target date funds, for those who don't know, is just a fund based on more so your age than any other objective realities in your life. It's not goal focused, has nothing to do with your financial needs. And as you get closer to a particular date, what happens with those funds is they sell off the companies that you own and they buy more debt. They buy bonds.
8: Wow.
7: And for listeners who don't know, that's all a bond is debt. You're buying a company, or a lot of times it's an entity's debt, such as the U.S. government. So on one hand, we're sitting here concerned about inflation, concerned about trillions of dollars in debt, concerned about the federal deficit, but yet investors go and buy U.S. bonds and just add fuel to the fire, and in fact increase their own personal risk factors by tying themselves to that debt. So you and I, Kirby, we can't force the government to climb its way out of debt, but we can choose not to invest,
4: yes,
7: in that debt and further the problem.
4: Well, again, when we come back from the break, I do want to ask you a little bit about, some people might say, well, I can't give you cash, but I could give you stock. And what about appreciated stock and those kinds of things? But since we're coming to a break, Chad, what would you say to individuals who are listening? I know you have been an investor and a donor to Point of View for a long period of time, and you certainly appreciate what we provide. And so what would you say to some of the listeners who are right now just been listening to the program, but haven't made that phone call yet?
7: Well, I think that being involved in something bigger than yourself is one of the the sweetest privileges that somebody can enjoy this side of heaven, and being a part of something that makes an impact and changes lives, it really is priceless. Dave Ramsey says the most fun you'll ever have with money is giving it away. But I think that the most fun you'll have, the most joy you'll have with money is sharing that money with a cause that really makes a difference. And that's what Point of View does. And I think that people are cheating themselves by not being involved in some form or fashion.
4: Let me just mention, too, we do have a link to, of course, your work at Veritas, in case people want to check that out. And, of course, your book, which I'll hold up again, Forging Financial Freedom. But we are going to a break, and this would be a perfect time for you to make that phone call, 800-347-5151. Of course, the website, pointofview.net. You can find out more about, of course, Chelsea and Chad, but also some of the show materials. One of the articles that we have here about Kevin Warsh and the Federal Reserve decision coming tomorrow, which we'll, of course, talk about later. But if you scroll a little bit further, you'll see Defending Freedom's Legacy. There's a red button there that says Join the Truth Team. If you click on that, you can make a monthly gift, which I hope you might do, or a one-time gift. And again, those are opportunities for you to give. And of course, you can also find out about some of the premiums we would like to send to you. 1-800-347-5151. We'll be right back.
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7: Back once again, Chad Hufford with us. But again, there's an opportunity for you to call at any point, 800-347-5151. Even as you're listening, you can simply go online to pointofview.net. And I would certainly love to hear from some of you. But Warren Kelly here in studio, as well as, of course, Liberty. But Warren, for just a minute, I thought we might remind our listeners that some of the larger gifts that we've ever received at Point of View were actually stock gifts, and there's an opportunity for people to actually give in that way.
8: Yeah, we used to have a consultant that worked with us that told us that capital gains tax are purely optional. And I was like, wait a minute, what? But Chad, you might can help us understand that there are ways that you can give that helps reduce your taxes. If you've got highly appreciated stock, or maybe you're giving through a donor advised fund, or maybe you're doing a required minimum distribution from your IRA, there are ways that you can give that actually save you money.
9: Absolutely. And, you know, obviously people don't typically give for the sole purpose of the tax benefit. But if somebody is generous and they're regularly giving, might as well maximize the tax benefit from that. And, you know, you mentioned giving appreciated stock or appreciated securities. You know, if somebody was to take, I'm just going to make something up, let's say they've got a stock with $10,000 in gains, and they cash that stock out and then give it, they're paying capital gains taxes, hopefully long-term, but could even be short-term. Paying capital gains taxes on that money. And then when they give it, that's below their standard deduction. So there isn't a tax benefit. However, if they were to gift that stock directly and do what they call an in-kind transfer, they just transfer that stock to Point of View or another charity, but hopefully Point of View, you never realize those gains. So you get the deduction from the stock. The charity or point of view gets the benefit of the full value of that stock, but you don't have that tax liability, and yet you can still take your full standard deduction. So it's kind of a win all the way around.
8: And kind of the same thing with a required minimum distribution from an IRA. If you're going to take the money out, you're going to have to pay taxes on that money as you take it out. But if you give it directly to the charity instead of taking it and then sending it, that allows you to avoid the tax on that as well.
9: Yes, and it sounds like semantics. Like, what's the difference if I am required, again, let's use $10,000 as an example. If I'm required to take $10,000 out of my IRA every year, what's the difference if it comes to my account first and then I write a check for the money, or if it goes directly to point of view? Well, it shouldn't matter, but it absolutely does. So with a, it's called a qualified charitable distribution, and it's for people who have pre-tax retirement dollars that are over the age of 70 and a half. And what you do is you have your IRA or your retirement account, send that money directly to that qualified charity, and you are not taxed on any of that distribution. For those taking required distributions, it reduces the amount of their RMD. And again, the recipient still gets the full value, and you as the donor have a major positive impact to your tax liability, and you still get your full standard deduction. So once again, everybody kind of wins in this scenario except for the IRS, and I'm okay with them losing a bit.
8: I don't really have a hard time with them losing a little bit as well.
9: Not at all.
8: And let me just again mention that some of you might even have a donor advice fund, and that's another way that you can give and avoid taxes. Not many people have those, but if you're one of those people that do, that may be an opportunity for you to give in that way as well, and again, avoid some taxes.
9: And let me just briefly point out to a couple things with the donor advised fund. It's like building your, it really is a legacy fund.
7: Yes.
9: They're a phenomenal tool, and it's like building your own kind of nonprofit donation. I mean, it's a very, very cool tool, and they're not that complicated to set up. And I think people assume it's one of those tools only for the ultra wealthy, and ultra wealthy certainly do use it, but it's like having your own foundation, but without all the hassle and headaches. So encourage people to look into that. Especially again, if you're in a situation where you have a lot of extra income this year, you know, maybe some appreciated assets, a piece of real estate that you sold, stock, whatever. But it's something that can be another valuable tool in your toolbox to maintain your generosity, but get a little bit of a tax benefit along the way.
7: Liberty, I wanted to come to you.
8: Real quick, if you have questions about that and you are interested in making a gift, please give us a call at the 1-800-347-5151. Just ask for me, Warren Kelly, and I'll be happy to talk with you about it.
7: Perfect. Liberty, I was just going to say, for just a few more minutes while we have Chad, of course, he has a whole section here about investing in debt, and but also the whole issue of giving. And it does seem to me that that's kind of a theme for the week, isn't it?
10: Yeah, it is. I mean, obviously, we at Point of View rely on people's generosity at every level. And so obviously, I think we're getting, hopefully, we want to get more younger listeners as well, and we have the Next Generation Roundtable, and I'm hearing from friends who are listening to the show and catching it. And so I wondered if you could speak to just the benefits and kind of the principles of giving. There's statistics showing that boomers are the most generous generation, and that doesn't, not really surprising, but for someone like who is my peer, a millennial, and we often hear about affordability and everything, and it is tough sometimes economically, but is it still worth it to give charitably, and why?
9: So I've heard a lot of people use financial excuses for not giving. And I understand that there are tough times. My wife and I have gone through very, very difficult times financially, especially early in our marriage. And there are definitely times where it hurts more to give than others. But saying you'll wait until you have more money to be generous, you can afford to be more generous when you're in a different economic circumstance, is kind of like somebody saying, I'm going to wait to go to the gym until I'm stronger. Mm-hmm. Like, no, You go to the gym to get stronger. You give to build your generosity muscle. And generosity is a practice. It's not a feeling. It's something that you commit to. And I've just noticed a few things, Liberty, that number one, people who give enjoy their money more. Because when you give, we can take the spiritual aspect out of it, just purely psychological. You're reminding yourself that you have more than what you need. And people who give have a tendency to focus more on what they already have rather than most people do. And that's focusing on what they think they're missing. So our society, social media, YouTube, Instagram, like we're watching what everybody else has that we think we want. People who give, it actually gives the donor an appreciation for the benefits and blessings already in their life, not the extra fluff that people think that they need. So there's a lot of studies that show the psychological benefit of giving. But there's also a financial benefit. I'm not talking about the taxes. Giving is a discipline. Again, it is a commitment, it is a discipline. It helps people be more proactive with their finances. It helps them build margin in their budget. Americans have no margin anywhere in their life anymore. We max out our credit cards, our waistlines, our calendars, and we wonder why we're having problems.
10: Mm-hmm.
9: But when you start giving, it teaches people to build margin. And I have met people who make a little bit more than minimum wage and are still generous givers. And I've met people who make seven figures and can't seem to figure out a way to give anything. So if you don't build margin in your life and in your budget, doesn't matter how much money you make, your lifestyle will always creep up to meet the amount of cash flow coming in. So at some point you have to make that decision that yes, I will create margin. And I think giving is a great way to start doing that.
7: Yes. You've got a whole section in your book about healthy habits, healthy life. And today is the way to begin that particular journey. And again, one of the resources is, of course, your book, Forging Financial Freedom. Of course, we also have a link to your website if people would like to know some more. And of course, we've even pointed people to some of the courses that you've had. But Chad, you've been such a loyal follower of Point of View for these many years and a loyal giver. And it's always great to have you on the program with us. So thank you for joining us today here on Point of View.
9: It is my pleasure. Thank you once again for the invite and the opportunity.
7: Going to take a break, and Liberty, I still think we have some people that would like to answer the phones sitting in front of them.
10: Yes, we do. There's somebody who will answer your call. Of course, you can go to pointofview.net. I do want to give a shout out to Jay from Georgia, Abigail from California, and Tina, thank you so much for giving. 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
7: 800-347-5151. 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We'll come back and make some final comments, but this is the second day of the week, and I don't think we're going to be at 40%, so there's room for you. We'll be back right after this.

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1: You know, when I think about the importance of Point of View Radio, it is so essential that we connect with the Christian conservative community on the issues and the topics of the day so that they can really get that information to educate and inform them to make better decisions. And if we don't stand up as Christian conservatives and start to show the other points of view and start to talk about these issues that are critical out there for the building of character, the strengthening of the soul and the spirit, then we will lose our young people. We will lose future generations. And I think that's one of the important things that Point of View does. It's not just the impact that they have in promoting a Christ-centered type of culture, but also to enable parents to be able to get the thoughts and perspectives and insights from Kirby Anderson, my dear friend, so that they can have these discussions in their home with their children. You know, unfortunately, Point of View is not like NPR. They don't get American taxpayer dollars. It is dependent upon you, the listener, the person that is out there tuning in each and every day. And so let's not tap into Kirby's show and let's just figure we're going to get something for free. Let's show some response. Let's show some ownership. Let's show some accountability. And let's support Point of View Ministry. And let's support Kirby Anderson and what he is doing, because he's on the front lines of what I call the culture war, the soul for the United States of America.
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2: Some words from our good friend Colonel Alan West, who will be with us tomorrow. Matter of fact, we've posted one of his articles, which has the rather interesting title, Marxist Affordability. Mm-hmm. And the whole Democratic idea that, well, we need to vote Democrats in so things will be more affordable. He takes that one on, as you might imagine. Also one that I've posted as well by Kevin McCullough, which talks about Zohran Mamdani as well, in terms of how there is such an attempt to change our definition of citizenship and a number of other issues. So we'll certainly spend some time with Colonel Alan West, but nevertheless, it's just another one of the individuals who we try to bring on a regular basis to the program, either so you can hear from them, or in many cases, we post some of the articles by Colonel Alan West, and it's just one of the many benefits of listening to Point of View.
3: Yeah, there are so many. I mean, you are an expert in, I think, everything, Kirby. And so I learned so much from listening to you. But there are so many guests that you have the privilege of talking to, and I've had the privilege of interviewing, that are providing resources for Christians to equip them. I mean, we were just talking with Chad Hufford on applying a biblical perspective to our finances and our generosity. And I do want to give a shout out to Charlotte in California, who just called in to donate to Point of View. Thank you very much. I really liked what Chad said. He said, give to build your generosity muscle. I know Colonel West has actually threatened to make people do push-ups in the past if they didn't give to Point of View. But, you know, Chad is a little more diplomatic. But it is a very important practice of generosity, and we certainly appreciate those who have called in.
2: One of the things that we've talked about so often is the fact that when you support Point of View, you're supporting a lot more than just the radio program. Sometimes people forget that. If you go to the website right now, as we encourage you to do, pointofview.net, scroll down, you will see a section which is entitled Take Action. And over the last couple of weeks, we've encouraged you to contact members of Congress about the Flock cameras, to support the SAVE Act, to support the Safeguarding Women from Chemical Abortion Act, the FACE Act, just to mention a few. Of course, over the last couple of days, we've had commentaries. Penedexter's one that was on Muslim Girl Scouts. Of course, the one that I did yesterday on the trade war with Canada, the one we talked about today with land acknowledgement. Or, of course, I'll even hold this up. This is the Point of View app, and it is on my phone, and it gives you a chance very quickly to have access not only to the live program, but then you can click on under media, and you can find, of course, the broadcast archives, the Know Why podcast, the Point of View highlights podcast, as well as the Point of View podcast. And I think not only your generation, Liberty, but I'm noticing even among some of the older generation, they're starting to listen to Point of View now on a podcast. It used to be that you could only hear it on radio, and we can talk about Chad's mother having to put a

0: radio, a boombox in the window in order to listen to the signal from, I guess it was up there in Fairbanks and there in Anchorage. Or I was talking to somebody the other day that would actually drive to a rest stop and listen on his car radio, but have a cassette to listen to the broadcast. As a matter of fact, I know of a few people that have done that over the years. But now the good news is that you can get any of these podcasts for the program or the podcast you're doing, and it's one-stop shopping. And I like that because after a while, it's just hard to pull all of that together. So that came from a revitalized website, which then allowed us to have a better connection to the app. And these are the kinds of investments that we're making only because you were able to support this ministry.
1: Yeah, the app is great. And again, that was directly a result of generous supporters actually donating and making that an available resource. And it's so convenient. Point of View literally goes anywhere with you. You can have the app on your phone, and even if you can't get the radio signal wherever you are, or maybe there's not a local station where you are, even though we are in many places around the nation, you can just always listen online, and you can listen after the fact if you can't catch it live, because the podcast makes it easy to do that. And we have the other podcasts and resources, like Kirby mentioned, all right there on your phone as well as on the website. So there are just so many ways that you can stay connected with the truth.
0: Let me just mention again that when we talked with Chad, we talked about some people that can give stock. I recognize many people don't have that ability, but a few do. And so I thought I might talk to you for just a minute. There's a place where you can give on a monthly basis. That is that first button there. There's also a place where you can give a single gift, and we give you some suggested ideas. But some of you might have the ability to give a larger gift, and certainly that would be helpful to us, or maybe have a chance to give appreciated stock or something from a donor investment, a fund or something of that nature. And so we don't want to exclude you, but I hope that most of you, that even if you can't give a significant gift, might think about at least giving a monthly gift. For example, $50 a month may be something you can do, but writing a check for $600, not a chance. But if you give $50 a month, over a year, it's $600. Some of you might simply say, well, there's no way I could give you $1,200. But I could give you $100 a month. So I want some of you to think about how you can join with us on a monthly basis.
1: And I just want to give a shout out. We actually have, just in the last few minutes, had a couple of those larger gifts come in. So thank you very much to James and Teresa. Thank you also to others who have called in today, because every single gift matters. A great example, we had somebody earlier who had been giving $25 a month, which is great, but she was able to increase her gift to $30 a month. And now she qualifies not only for the Outlook magazine, but the booklets every month and the tote bag that we have. I'll hold it up real quick since I'm on the camera. It's a really nice premium. We have several of those gifts available. So thank you to all who are calling in, but we still need to hear from more.
0: Let me just mention, we're about ready to go off the air, but this is only the second day, and you would hope that we would be at 40% of our goal, not even close. We just mentioned, of course, the individual that gave $1,000 a minute ago.
1: Yes, and thank you,
0: there
1: Teresa.
0: May be some others that can do something like that. So we are certainly appreciative of that. But let me just mention that even though we're going off the air, we will certainly take those phone calls. Matter of fact, I just recorded the voice prompt so that even after nobody is here to answer it, we give you information as well. But most importantly, I hope that even as we go off the air, let's say we can get five more phone calls, 800-347-5151. And more importantly, I hope that some of you would visit the website, pointofview.net. As Warren said, we've never had anything happen like this before, and we'll just keep broadcasting every single day, but obviously we'll have to make some choices if we don't reach the goal that we have. It's a reasonable goal. It's not an extreme one. It's one to just simply keep things on the air. And so again, what I understand is Teresa said that $1,000 is a match challenge.
1: Wonderful. So that means that she is willing to match your gift. This is a great time to call in as we go off the air. Have your gift doubled to Point of View.
0: Well, again, we'll have Alan West with us tomorrow. Of course, Liberty will be with us. And again, 800-347-5151. We'll see you back here tomorrow, right here on Point of View.
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6: 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Wildly Love, Yarn Full of Blessings, Heavenly Woodworks, Just Two Sisters Running on Faith, So Sweet, Cross of Faith, Soul Sisters Boutique, and Sacred Rest Massage will also be out there, and Majesty 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And while you're there, be sure and look for the KCTA crew. We're going to be out there, so come by and say hi. It's more than just a night of market. It's a time for prayer, worship, fellowship, and getting to meet all the Corpus faith-based businesses. It's Friday at the Experience Church, 9777 Leopard. We hope to see you out there. And now for a look at your forecast. Today, plenty of sunshine and a high of 96. Winds out of the southeast at 15 to 25 miles an hour. Tonight, a few passing clouds and a low of 79. Winds out of the south-southeast at 15 to 25 miles an hour. 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
1: All of us have people in our lives that we love so deeply, but they're far from God and they're moving farther. 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
0: I'm Dave Drewy, and this is Living on the Edge with Chip Ingram. Last time, Chip sat down with his friend Aaron Pierce to help us understand just how differently this generation sees the world, what they believe about truth, morality, and God, and why. Today, they pick that same conversation back up, showing us exactly how to build the kind of real, patient friendship that actually opens the door to the gospel, even on the most difficult and divisive topics we face today. It's a special message titled, Equipping the Church to Reach the Next Generation. So let's get started.
1: Well, it is a tremendous joy to have Aaron Pierce back with us today. You are sharing things that are so near and dear to the hearts of parents and grandparents and pastors. I mean, everyone that cares about the next generation, this topic matters so much. So, Aaron, thank you for being with us.
2: It's good to be back. I'm honored to do it.
1: Okay, we're going to do something I've never done before, and I hope people will listen to more than the next sentence because I could get in a lot of trouble here. But I'd like to do something I've never done, is I'd like to role play just for a minute. I'm 24 years old. I've abandoned the faith. I'm in a homosexual lifestyle. I really just think that, you know, my truth is my truth, and I'm at a coffee shop, and by now I have a few symbols of the alternative lifestyle, whatever you think they are, and you walk in, and maybe I'm involved in a big justice cause, and we're rallying, we're gonna make a difference in the world because the world's totally messed up, and you meet me. Mm. So, how do you approach me? What kind of questions? Where do you go?
2: Well, again, first, it depends how well I know you, but my first thing is like, tell me how you doing? How's life? What's going on in your world? And then I can go further and just start to ask questions about the things that you care about. So, you know, if you've been involved in a protest, like, okay, what are you doing? What is the protest? What are you hoping to accomplish? How did you get involved in that? Help me understand your journey. You didn't arrive at these views just suddenly. It came through a journey. Give me some concept. I want to understand your view. And then I want to find things that I can affirm. Like, you know what? I really respect this about you. I respect that you see that the world is broken, and I want you to know I'm with you. I see it too. Yeah. But I respect that you're not just standing by. You're not just kind of going about your life. You want to do something about it. And I respect that. So how can I find points of connection? How can I affirm the good I see in their life? Or how can I ask them about other things in their life? Like, you know, they're a human being. They've got struggles and brokenness. You know, maybe they've got a broken relationship, or maybe someone close to them has been diagnosed with cancer, or maybe they're struggling with some mental health issues. Offer to pray. You know, can I pray for you? And even if they're not religious, they're not likely to reject it. They're going to say, man, I know that means you care. And then praying for people for their felt needs. The question is, can you be a good friend? Mm-hmm. You know, can you follow the example of Jesus by becoming a friend of sinners? Can you intentionally pursue people in your sphere of influence that today are not following Jesus and engage in spiritual conversations, which is just an extension of a meaningful friendship? If you have meaningful friendships with people, you're going to ask more than just the weather and sports. You're going to get into deeper things because you care. And then if I'm really sharing my life with someone, they're going to know that I love Jesus, that he changed my life, that it's because of him that I have peace in this broken world. And so how can I do this in a way that's intentional, still requires courage and boldness and faith, but it makes sense in the context, and it connects with people who probably, if my only way engaging them is to pull out a gospel script or to invite them to church, which are all, those are fine, those are good things to do, but there's a big segment of people, particularly younger people, that just won't connect with that. And if I could just make the last point, like the whole heart of this is, how do I communicate Jesus in a relevant way? And relevance does not mean watering it down. Relevance does not mean compromising theologically or morally. Relevance is about communicating in a way that people will understand. And then, of course, they have to make their own choices. But I think that's the distinction, is we're trying to make Jesus accessible so they can understand who he is. And again, people then have to make their choices from there.
1: I think one of the observations that some really smart apologists have made is they've... I think of Sean McDowell and others that are working with young people all the time,

0: teaching at Biola, professor there, you know, he just said, you know, in times past, you could start, because there was a common understanding, you could start with the truth and then explain grace. And today, we need to flip that. You have to start with grace and help people see and understand. Back then, you had to win an argument. Now you need to win a hearing. Your life and your care and your concern. And it's not either or. It's just a little bit different order.
1: Yeah.
0: Well, okay. Let's jump to a little bit different, more controversial side of things.
1: Can I just add to that grace and truth thing? I think that's exactly right. I also think that the flip is, in the past, you had to believe before you could belong.
0: Yes.
1: And maybe even behave before you believe, before you belong. And I think today we want to create spaces where people can belong before they believe. That's what our whole Bible study for the non-religious is about, is create a space for community that they long for, even before they believe. So I think that we're not saying that belief doesn't matter. We're not saying that truth doesn't matter. We're just saying that sometimes you have to approach it in a different way.
0: And that means inviting people over for dinner, and even if you don't share the gospel or tell your testimony, it's a wonderful thing. It's meeting for coffee. It's going in with five questions to say, you know, I read all about this loneliness epidemic. How are your friends dealing with all of that? What could I do to support them? Or to meet a need right then, hey, why don't we go inside and let me buy you a meal? Or, you know, I've got some friends that might be able to help you. You talked about you need some work. Whatever that is, those practical things that build bridges that say, I don't just care. You know, 1 John 3:18 says, let us not love with word or tongue, but in deed and truth, where you actually do something to help them. I think that's a really important part of this. I want to shift gears, because all this sounds kind of great in general, mm-hmm. and then the politics comes up, gender comes up, homosexuality comes up. You mentioned the name of a political figure on the left or on the right. What I loved most about the book, and I know you cover it in the small group resource, you actually talk about diving deep into those things in a way that don't alienate, because you can't get around them in our world. Mm-hmm. I mean, you can't have a conversation where those things that immediately polarize and divide. So give us a little insight about how do you do that? I'm at work. I work with a lot of people that have a very different view of life and God. I want to reach them, especially younger people. And these are the kind of things that are absolute discussion stoppers and relationship stoppers. Could you give us, and you can't go through the whole small group resource, but could you give us some cues, how have you learned to navigate those controversial issues in a way that doesn't just kill the relationship?
1: Yeah. Well, and it goes back to something you said earlier, Chip, which is that I think it starts with me. Mm-hmm. And have I got my priorities right? And the core here is that we don't make secondary things primary, which is like the goal is for people to meet Jesus. And when they meet Jesus and they encounter the beauty of who he is, it's like that old hymn, you know, look unto Jesus, look full unto his face, and the things of this earth will grow strangely dim. When you meet Jesus, everything else fades away. And so what happens, though, is when we take secondary things like our political ideology or even morality, which is a downstream impact of when I encounter Jesus and I trust him, then I submit myself to him. When I make those things primary and I put them in front of Jesus, I actually make it harder for people to see Jesus. And so the challenge is for me that am I pointing people to Jesus, or am I pointing them to something secondary that I've elevated to primary? And that, I think that's the first thing to do. The second thing is to recognize that beneath the hostility and the conviction that people present when it comes to sexuality and politics and science and other things like that, actually right beneath that is an ocean of brokenness and confusion. And so just not taking the bait, not looking to argue at that superficial level, but get deeper. Because in the end, politics is about peace. It's about justice. It's about order in the world. It's about, how do I respond to the brokenness? Well, the gospel speaks clearly to those things. Sexuality ultimately is about belonging, intimacy, love, relationships, deep, meaningful things. So rather than arguing at the superficial level, let's find places of connection at the deeper level and then point to how Jesus answers those things. And so I think it's reframing it that way.
2: 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But first, stick around after today's teaching. We'll tell you about a resource built to help you have real gospel-centered conversations with the people in your own life who feel far from God. It's called Not Beyond Reach, and it might be exactly what you need for that one relationship you've been praying about. Well, now back to today's lesson.
0: Could you share a story of someone that, you know, with regard to their morality, their politics, all the kind of things that the average person would say, there is no way that person's ever going to respond to Jesus. Could you tell us a story? In fact, I've read just a couple recently as I get your email and things of how this happens in someone's life. Maybe, you know, we've talked about concepts that provide truth and a skeleton and some general direction, but maybe put some clothes on it. Maybe tell me a story that I could say, oh, so, and don't, you know, I don't want you to, reveal anything about a specific person that would, you know, not be appropriate, but whatever you're free to share, that would really be helpful to people.
1: Yeah, I mean, I have so many. I remember, you know, I live in Minneapolis, so we've had a lot of political unrest over the years here, which, of course, that brings all sorts of challenges, but it also brings opportunities. And so when these challenges arise, our team tends to go and find places where we can connect with people. And I remember one time connecting with a couple. They looked, you know, as, you know, they were very alternative dressed, they kind of had the look of a very particular kind of political perspective and the kind of perspective that often would see Christians as their enemy. And we went and talked to them, sat down and just had a conversation about why they were there and why their hearts were broken over this. And we just began to talk about the brokenness of the world. And I've already alluded to it, which is like, you know, we see all this brokenness, but do you think that we're going to solve it with politics? And then inevitably they're like, no. And then you can go deeper and you're like, you talk about my own brokenness, or the brokenness of the world, but what about my brokenness or the brokenness of my family? And you know, we all desire these intimate relationships. These are the conversations we're having. But why is it that we all experience relational brokenness? And asking questions, do you think there's someone that will never hurt you or disappoint you? And they begin to open up and say, you know, I've experienced betrayal. I've experienced heartbreak. And then I can share, you know, I believe that God sees that. He sees your pain. He sees the cry of your heart, and he cries with you. And that he sent Jesus to bring healing, to bring forgiveness, to bring reconciliation, which is what we all require. And that actually Jesus is the answer to what you're looking for. So, you know, at a political rally, I can talk about Jesus because he's the source to the greater brokenness, to the fundamental brokenness that we face. But there, I have so many other examples. I met with a guy, he was gay. We connected with him at an outreach, and he told me that he had a small business. He was an artist. And so the thing is, even though the world tells you that there's sexuality is their primary identity, it's not. People have all sorts of things that are going on in their life, and I don't have to just connect in that space. So I have a little bit of a business background, and I said, hey, let's meet and let me help you walk through your business plan. And so we met for a coffee and we began to talk about his business plan, and we were talking various practical things. And then eventually we moved to some topics, some spiritual topics, which is identity and purpose, which are critical to the whole sexuality topic. And I talked about, hey, you're starting this business. And starting a small business is hard. Most fail. And you need to root yourself in an identity. that won't be shaken by the storms that you're going to face. You need something that you can hold on to. Because if you put your identity in something that can be taken from you, then you're vulnerable to circumstances. And I shared how, for me, my identity was found in the unconditional love of God, that I was a child of God and that that identity could not be taken from me. And I had a conversation with this guy using business. Yeah, he was gay, but we talked about business that I could connect to identity and where we find our identity. So conversations like that we can have all the time, and we have many conversations like that.
0: Well, it takes time and it takes patience, and I think it's a long play that I think what we miss. And you know, I happen to know a little bit about that story because you and I have talked before. And what you just described didn't happen the very first time you met him. I mean, you sat down in a circle while all the things were going on. You ask him why they were there. You're motivated. You seem really, really angry about some things. And you listen to all their anger and why and which politicians they hated and what was happening in the world or what was completely broken. And then you ask them some why questions, and which led to some reoccurring relationships that built the kind of safety that you're talking about.
1: That's true.
0: And so I think for some of us, it just realizes we got to get out of our Christian cocoon and out of, I go to church on this day, I live my life over here. If you want to see people know Jesus, you have to go where they are. You have to make time taken away from other things. And for some of you, that's your own kids. And because they've rejected you, you're living in hurt. Well, they rejected me. Well, and it's passive aggressive. And now you're rejecting them by not being engaged. Well, I'm not going to go to that, and I'm not going to be involved in that. And guess what? The enemy is winning when that's your attitude. And it takes tremendous humility to grasp, hey, I may be right, but being right is not as important right now as having the right attitude and developing the right relationship as a bridge with absolutely no compromise to what I believe about Scripture, about Jesus, about salvation. And it will require a cost. And I would just say to those listening, if you really care deeply about your own children and grandchildren, and if you are concerned about the world, and maybe especially America, since we're living here, and the movement that you see, the change doesn't happen by someone coming on a white horse. Now, that will happen one day when the Lord returns, but it's going to happen one person at a time, one small group, one little group of friends, one community at a time, who says, we refuse to continue to live the way we're living. We must build relationships. It makes us uncomfortable. We don't know exactly how to do it, but we can't not do it. And I just want to say that you guys are modeling that. And I tell people this, Aaron, is I think you all are modeling that here and around the world more effectively than anyone I know. I'm not saying there's other people that aren't doing it as well and great things happening. Just in my personal experience, if anyone wanted to know how to reach the next generation, what you all actually do, not just talk about, is the model that I see in the New Testament. In fact, the one thing you said, it was so interesting, when I watched your process, and, you know, I'm sort of a synthesizer, and so, you know, I organized it in my mind, and, you know, this is how you could communicate it and codify it, and here's how we'd write about it. But I remember thinking, you guys just are doing what Jesus did, and you are seeing the same results that Jesus had. And the Bible's really clear, not wishy-washy love, but love, absolute, sacrificial, costly, other-centered, desperate prayer, fervent prayer, love never fails. And that's the hope that we have.
1: Yep.
0: And the resource that you all have put together along with the book, the new small group resource, I think Dave will tell everyone about how they can get that. Any final thoughts as we wrap things up here in terms of talking to that, especially, my heart goes out. Your conversations are, you know, a little different age group. if I had $100 for every parent or grandparent that I've talked to that are shaking their head and in tears, I don't get it. I don't know what happened. As far as I knew, we were sincere. We were intentional. We did everything right. How did we end up here? I would be a very, very, very rich person. And those people are hurting, Aaron.
1: Yeah, I know.
0: And a lot of them are a part of Who Listening or do studies with Living on the Edge. Could you give them just a word of hope as we wrap things up?
1: Yeah, absolutely. Well, I guess I would say that God sees your heart, mm-hmm. and He sees your tears, and He knows the grief, the confusion, the disappointment, and even the questions you've wrestled with, maybe asking yourself, did I fail? Did I do something wrong? Mm. I mean, these are real questions, and you're not alone in asking them. But I guess I want to encourage you with this. Your child's story is not over, mm. and God has not stopped working. Even when you don't see it, He is pursuing. I think that's what gives me so much hope, is that God loves your child more than you Amen. Love your child.
0: Amen.
1: And He left the 99 to go after the one, and He continues to do that. And God is active and moving in the world. I can say it. I can testify it. We are seeing young Christian leaders raised up, fueling grassroots movement, reaching people like your kids right now. That they are with them in the clubs, the cafes, the universities, the music festivals, the spaces where they are, befriending them and sharing Jesus. And we are seeing God moving. And so I just want you to know, God is on the move. He is raising up a new generation and of radical young people. And so again, the encouragement here is we are just one part of what God is doing. You yeah. are one part of what God is doing. You don't have to hold it all together. It doesn't depend entirely on you. Do your part. You know, get on your knees and cry out to God. Pursue your child. Meet them on their turf and respond to the promptings of the Holy Spirit. But ultimately, God is doing the work and He is on the move. And so our hope is not in ourselves. It's not in our perfect parenting. It's not in having all the right answers. Our hope is in Jesus. And that's what gives me confidence.
0: Amen. Thank you, Aaron.
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0: Thanks so much, Dave. You know, today we've talked about a very different way to reach the next generation. And Aaron did it so naturally. 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It's where he's been, starting this conversation, building rapport, talking about these kind of issues. 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
9: Welcome to Love Worth Finding, featuring the timeless teaching of Pastor Adrian Rogers. In Genesis chapter 6, God looked upon Noah's generation and was brokenhearted by their sin, the very same sins that run rampant in our world today. Just as he warned them, he has warned us. Yet in the midst of that darkness, Noah stood firm, an unsinkable saint who found grace in the eyes of God and provision from the flood. And just as Noah was, we too can find that same grace and be saved from the wrath to come. If you have your Bible, turn now to Genesis chapter 6, as Adrian Rogers tells us how to be unsinkable saints.
10: This is the story of the great flood and Noah's ark. Now, can we believe this story, or is this just simply folklore?
11: Folks, you can believe it. As a matter of fact, archaeologists tell us, as they study the histories of the great civilizations, every one of them have somewhere in the background a story of a great flood. Now, of course, sometimes the stories are garbled and mixed up because we have the true account in the Bible, but they all tell us that there must have been sometime, somewhere in this earth, a cataclysmic flood. But I don't depend upon archaeologists. I depend upon the Lord Jesus Christ to confirm this story. The Lord Jesus told us in Matthew chapter 24 and verse 37 that as it was in the days of Noah, it's going to be just before he comes back again. And I want to say to you that the days of Noah have returned to us right now. Now let's begin reading here in Genesis chapter 6, and I want to begin reading in verse 5. Look at it. And God saw that the wickedness of man was great in the earth, and that every imagination of the thoughts of his heart was only evil continually. And it repented the Lord God, or the Lord, that he had made man on the earth, and it grieved him in his heart. And the Lord said, I will destroy man whom I have created from the face of the earth, both man and beast, and the creeping things, and the fowls of the air, for it repenteth me that I have made them. But now here's our verse, look at it. But Noah found grace in the eyes of the Lord. Now, ladies and gentlemen, that's the first time the word grace is used in the Bible. But Noah found grace in the eyes of the Lord. These are the generations of Noah. Noah was a just man and perfect in his generations. And Noah walked with God. And Noah begat three sons, Shem, Ham, and Japheth. The earth also was corrupt before God, and the earth was filled with violence. And God looked upon the earth, and behold, it was corrupt, for all flesh had corrupted his way upon the earth. And God said unto Noah, the end of all flesh has come before me, for the earth is filled with violence through them, and behold, I will destroy them with the earth. Make thee an ark of gopher wood. And I'm going to stop reading right there, but God said, Noah, I'm going to destroy the world because of its violence, because of its wickedness, because of its vileness. Make an ark of safety. Now, Jesus said, as it was in the days of Noah, it's going to be just before I come. Now, what were the days of Noah? Well, number one, they were days of apostasy. The faith that had been delivered to the prophet Abel and to Adam, this faith was now fading and receding from the earth, and people were believing ungodly philosophies. But not only was it a day of apostasy, it was a day of anarchy. Over and over in the scripture that we just read, violence filled the earth. And it was a day of wicked ideas. As a matter of fact, the Bible tells us, look in verse 5, and God saw that the wickedness of man was great in the earth. Now watch this. And every imagination of the thoughts of his heart was only evil continually. Now the word imagination here does not mean daydreams. It means wicked schemes. It speaks of philosophies. There were philosophers and idea people and politicians who were trying to remake and remold society in that day. And I'm telling you, we have that today in a way that we've never had before, don't we? You know, somebody was talking about a well-known politician, and they said, when it comes to a press conference, how can you tell whether he's lying? They said, well, he's really a good liar, so it's hard to tell whether he's lying or not, but we've watched him enough. If he puts his finger up here beside his nose, he's telling the truth. If he reaches up and holds an earlobe, he's telling the truth. They said, yeah, but how do you know when he's lying? They said, when his lips are moving. We've come to a day when a man's word means absolutely nothing. Whether it's a treaty between nations, a marriage contract, a business contract, or a political speech, the imagination of men's heart were wicked continually before the Lord. And it had reached such a level that God says, I'm sorry that I made them. I'm going to have to judge the earth. And the same sins that produced the flood in Noah's day have reached up to heaven today. And God is going to judge the world one more time. It was water the first time. It will be fire the next time. But what did Jesus say that the days of Noah were like also? He said they were marrying and giving in marriage, eating and drinking. That is, they were going on with the same old round of life. And the problem in our society is today that we're standing right on the threshold of imminent judgment, but nobody seems to care. We just yawn in the face of God. Well, in these dangerous days in which we live, we need, and thank God we have, God's amazing grace, the grace of God. I love verse 8, where verse 8 says, "But Noah found grace before God in the eyes of the Lord." There are three things I want to lay on your heart as we look in this chapter of the grace of God that brings salvation. God's marvelous, infinite, wonderful grace. You know, God wants us to be saved so much that He gives illustrations all over the Bible. Did you know that the Old Testament is one great illustration book of the wonderful, saving, amazing grace of God? And you'll never see salvation pictured more clearly than you do in Noah's Ark. And I want you to see it. I want you to see the spiritual salvation that comes to all of those of us who need to flee the wrath of God that is coming on this world. First of all, grace provides a Savior. Grace provides a Savior. Now, Noah needed to be saved. And so God told Noah in verse 14, prepare an ark. That ark is a picture of the Lord Jesus Christ. Pastor, are you sure? Yes, I'm sure. Simon Peter himself said in the New Testament that the ark was a type, a picture of the Lord Jesus Christ. And so if that ark is a picture of the Lord Jesus Christ, if grace provides a Savior, let's look at that ark and let's see what it's like. We stopped reading in verse 14. Let's start reading again in verse 14. God says to Noah, make thee an ark of gopher wood. Rooms shalt thou make in the ark, and shalt pitch it within and without with pitch. Now, think with me for just a moment about the security of this boat. God said, make it of gopher wood. Gopher wood is literally cypress. And that means that it is incorruptible. It won't rot. It won't decay. And then God says, pitch it within and without. What is pitch? It is gooey resin. It is tar. God said, now Noah, take this boat, make it of incorruptible wood, make it of cypress. And then he said, get you a big brush and just paint it all on the outside with pitch, with gooey tar. And then he said, Noah, get on the inside and paint it from top to bottom with pitch. Now, here's an interesting thing, folks. This is not the normal word for pitch. It's a word that is translated over 70 times in the rest of the Bible, atonement. Atonement, it's the same word, kafar. And what he says is, put atonement all over the outside of it. Put atonement all over the inside of it. Just seal it. Now, what was that tar for? What was that resin for? What was that for? It's to keep the water out. Well, what is the water? The water was God's judgment. And not one drop could come through. Amen? Are you listening? This ark is a picture of the Lord Jesus Christ. He is what? He is the atonement for our sin. And friend, when you are in Jesus, not one drop of judgment can get to you. That's right. All right. Not one drop of judgment. A Sunday school teacher was asking the class, is there anything God cannot do? And a little girl said, yes, teacher, there's one thing God cannot do. The teacher said, there is. What is that? She said, God cannot see my sin through the blood of Jesus Christ. Yes, not one drop of judgment can come through. So think, first of all, about the security of the ship. And then, secondly, I want you to think about the sufficiency of the ship. Continue to read in verse 14 and 15. He says in verse 14, make rooms in it. Make rooms in it. And then in verse 15, and this is the fashion which thou shalt make of it. The length of the ark shall be 300 100 cubits. The breadth of it, 50 cubits. And the height of it, 30 cubits. Friend, there are 3 million cubic feet of space in the ark. And this ship was sufficient for all that would come aboard. He said, make rooms in the ark. Now come up close, I want to tell you something else. Not only is this ship secure, but this ship is sufficient. And I'm going to tell you today that God sent me here to tell you there's room on that ark for you. He's made a room for you. There is room at the cross for you. Thank God for the sufficiency of this boat. Then the next thing I want you to notice is the shape of it. Look again, if you will, in verse 15. He speaks of the length. He speaks of the width. He speaks of the depth. But notice, he doesn't say that it has a prow. He doesn't say that it has a stern. As a matter of fact, it is built like an ancient coffin. Very interesting. The ancients used to build their coffins out of cypress wood because cypress wood would not decay. And they tell us now, archaeologists tell us, these are the dimensions of a coffin. Why? Because we're buried with Christ when we come into His death. And when Noah came into that ark, the picture's the Lord Jesus. We are buried with Him by baptism. And so that ark, the very shape of it, it didn't have a prow, it didn't have a stern. Do you know why? It didn't have a helm. There was no way that it could be guided. There was no helm, no human hand upon it. Look, if you will, in verse 16. A window shalt thou make in the ark, and in a cubit shalt thou finish it above. And the door of the ark shalt thou set in the side thereof, with lower, second, and third stories shalt thou make it. Now here's the ark. It's like a great coffin. It doesn't have a prow. It doesn't have a stern. It doesn't have a helm because it's under the control of Almighty God. It is keeping the judgment waters out. And God says, put a door in the side. And God says, Noah, I'll take care of the door. Put a window in the ceiling. You take care of the window. What's all this about? Well, that door is the door that God sealed. And when God sealed it, nobody could open it. But the window, Noah could open and he could look up. You see, what are we? We are in Christ, sealed by the Holy Spirit of God. And it is in Jesus that we know God the Father. Is that not true? That when we come into Him, we're closed in to look up. You know God through Christ. And when God shut the door and opened the window, He said, from now on, Noah, you're to be heavenly minded. You're to be heavenly minded. The way that we look into heaven is through Jesus Christ, the ark of safety. And then look, if you will, now in verses 17 through 21. I'll just fast forward down to verse 21. And take thou unto thee of all food that is eaten. Thou shalt gather it to thee, for it shall be for food to thee and for them. Think not only about the security of the ark and the sufficiency of the ark and the shape of the ark, but think of the sustenance of the ark. He says, I'm going to feed you in here, Noah. You come into me and I'm going to take care of all of your needs. When you come to Jesus, not only do you have security, but you have sufficiency. You have shelter and substance in the Lord Jesus. And I'm here to tell you, I've been on this road for a long time, and I am glad to testify that not only does Jesus save, Jesus satisfies. Isn't that true? I mean, those of you who know the Lord Jesus, doesn't the captain set a good table? Does not the captain set a good table? And he says, you just take aboard this ark everything that you will need to sustain life. Now, think not only the sustenance of this wonderful good ship Grace, but also think of the schedule of it. Notice in chapter 8 and verse 4, and the ark rested in the seventh month on the 17th day of the month upon the mountains of Ararat. Now, why is that in the Word of God? You know, you might just read that and just blow past it. But it speaks of when the ark came to
10: to rest. When the ark arrived at its destination place after having been steered and guided by God through that flood. Now, the first month in the Jewish calendar is October. The seventh month is April. Now, if you start in October and count to the seventh month, as the Bible says that the ark rested on the seventh month, that's the month of April. The 17th day of the month, that's when it says it rested on the 17th day of the month. Do you know what April the 17th is? Folks, that's 3 days after Passover. That's the day that Jesus came out of the grave. That's when the ark rested on Mount Ararat. 3 days after Passover, Jesus rested and stood as that ark stood upon Mount Ararat. Jesus stood in resurrection after having taken all of the floodwaters of God's wrath for me.

grace provide a Savior, but if grace provides a Savior, then grace provides salvation. That follows, doesn't it? Why do we have a Savior? So we can be saved. Now, how do you get on board the ark? How are you saved? Well, I'm going to show you something in this passage that will remind you of the great passage on salvation that's found in Ephesians 2:8-10. Now, here's what it says. Well, by grace are you saved through faith, and that not of yourselves. It is the gift of God, not of works, lest any man should boast. For we are what? His workmanship, created in Christ Jesus unto good works, which God hath before ordained that we should walk in them. Those are great verses. And there are three prepositions in those verses. And if you keep those three prepositions in your mind, you'll never get mixed up. You'll never get confused about how to be saved and the relationship of faith and works, and see how God's grace is so wonderful, so amazing, and so magnificent. What are those three prepositions? For by grace. The first preposition is by. For by grace are you saved through faith. The second preposition is through. By grace, through faith. Now, in verse 10, unto good works. Unto good works. All right, now here it is. Now watch it. By grace, through faith, unto good works. By, through, unto. By grace, through faith, unto good works. Now remember that God showed grace to Noah. So how was Noah saved? By grace. I mean, he was saved by grace. This ark shows us that salvation is by grace. Now, look at it again. Genesis 6:8. But Noah found grace in the eyes of the Lord. Look, if you will, in verse 18. But with thee will I establish my covenant, and thou shalt come into the ark, thou and thy sons and thy wife and thy sons' wives with thee. Now, I love, and if you want to put a scripture by this, just put Romans 3:22 by this, where Romans 3:22 says that we are justified freely by His grace. We are justified freely by His grace. The only way that anybody has ever been saved in the history of the world is by grace. Do you agree to that? I hope you will. God only has one plan of salvation from beginning to end, and that is grace. What is grace? That means that God just saves us apart from any works of our own, by any effort, by any good deeds. You're not saved by keeping the Ten Commandments. You're not saved by giving your money. You're not saved by being a good boy or girl. You're not saved by the sweat of your brow, but by the grace of Almighty God. Grace, G-R-A-C-E, just simply means God's riches at Christ's expense. It's by grace, folks, that you're saved. By grace. By grace. But now, wait a minute. By grace, through faith, you have got to get on board the good ship Grace. If you don't get on board, you're going down. You will not be an unsinkable saint. Now, in chapter 7:1, and the Lord said to Noah, come thou and thy house into the ark. Noah had to take that step of faith. Noah had to come into the ark. And that one step of faith is all it took to put Noah in the ark. God said to Noah, God said to Noah's family, come into the ark. And Noah said, just as I am, I come. I come. Now, when he came by faith. Turn, if you will, for a moment to the book of Hebrews, chapter 11. And look at verse 7. If you don't think that God put the plan of salvation in Noah's ark, you better read verse 7. Look at it now. Hebrews 11:7. By faith, Noah, being warned of God of things not seen as yet, moved with fear, prepared an ark to the saving of his house, by which he condemned the world, and became the heir of the righteousness which is by faith. Which is by faith. Noah found grace in the eyes of the Lord. And how did Noah respond to that grace? It is by grace through faith. Have you put your faith in the Lord Jesus Christ? You need to do so.

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7: Cattle and cotton finish lower, corn and wheat higher. I'm Kerry Martin. with closing markets on the Texas Farm Bureau Radio Network. Cattle futures into the day lower on Tuesday, with the market pulling back in somewhat of a correction after moving higher the last several trading sessions. October live cattle down $1.55 to end at $220.70. The December down $1.80, $223.35. Feeder cattle took a bigger drop. October down $4, closing at $333.85. November feeders down $3.87, closing at $328.90. Cash fed cattle market all quiet as we usually see on a Tuesday. That follows a higher cash market last week. Here in the South, we sold cattle at 225 to 226 last week. In the North, live sales were at 222 to 223, with dressed cattle selling mostly at 350, a few as high as 355. Boxed beef mixed with choice up $1.15, 376.46. Select down 19 cents, 354.36. Corn closed slightly higher, with outside energy markets keeping a floor underneath the market. December corn up 2.5, 535.75. March corn up 2.25 at 550.25. Both hard and soft wheat moved higher. December Kansas City wheat up 3.75 to close at 796.25. December Chicago wheat up 6.5, finishing the day at 728.5. Cotton closed slightly lower, with the December contract down 7 points, 84.48. March cotton down 13 at 86.99 cents. In the energy markets, October natural gas up 3 at 292. October West Texas crude up 460, 105.99 a barrel. I'm Kerry Martin on the Texas Farm Bureau Radio Network.
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10: There's a whole generation now that had not even been born by that time. I'm Danny Moffitt on the Texas Farm Bureau Radio Network. With the 25th anniversary of the attacks from 9/11 passing this year, there's now a new generation that weren't even around when all that happened. The Texas State Board of Education has approved a new social studies standards that will change the way that high school students will learn about it in the future. There also will be changes in religion and other parts of history. With these new changes to the history books, students will learn that the attacks were motivated by radical Islam. That's a phrase that is not explicitly included in the new standards. Also, the 9/11 event will be taught as part of the rise of radical Islam and lessons on anti-terrorism regarding Al-Qaeda and the Muslim Brotherhood and ISIS. Lubbock and Texas Tech are under the global spotlight this week. For the first time ever, the Global Sorghum Conference is being held in the United States. The producers, the researchers, and industry representatives from Texas and around the world are at the Lubbock Civic Center this week. Numerous planned workshops will be coming on to help with improving their crops and their ability to withstand stress, increase yields, and to expand new market for grain and silage sorghum. While Kansas does lead the nation in sorghum production, Texas does average about 75 million bushels a year, adding to that crop. There have been two new confirmed detections of screwworm cases in Texas. One has been in a horse in Presidio County, and the owners are encouraged to check your horses daily. The other is a dog in Crockett County. These do remain as the only two active cases of screwworms now in the state. So far, the total animal cases is at 49. A unique blend of landowners, including many previous Trump voters and sheriff's department officers, are now opposed to the border wall construction through parts of the Big Bend. National Park Service biologists say they have identified rock art areas that, if they blast through the nearby limestone for the walls, it could dislodge the painted rock and damage that artwork that's thousands of years old. The 30-foot walls, vehicle barriers, patrol rolls, lighting, cameras, and sensors are being planned. 65% of the 600-mile project that they have a footprint is on private property. I'm Danny Moffitt on the Texas Farm Bureau Radio Network.

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0: Our text for today is Ezra 9:9. Ezra 9:9. In Ezra 9:9, we read this: "For we were bondmen, yet our God hath not forsaken us in our bondage, but hath extended mercy unto us in the sight of the kings of Persia, to give us a reviving, to set up the house of our God, and to repair the desolations thereof, and to give us a wall in Judah and in Jerusalem." Ezra 9:9 is in the middle of Ezra's prayer to God after hearing that the people of Israel had not separated themselves from the people of the lands around them. God had commanded them not to marry people that were not Jews, what he called strange wives. And they had done this. They had not separated themselves from the people of the lands around them. And that's what they were commanded to do. They had married strange wives, and those women were not Jews. So Ezra is praying and confessing their sins to the Lord, hoping for mercy from the Lord to break up these unapproved marriages. Now, in Ezra 9:9, in this portion of the prayer, Ezra is thanking God that though Judah had been in bondage since the time of Nebuchadnezzar, God had granted them mercy in the sight of the kings of Persia, who were now ruling. They were allowed to return to Jerusalem and Judah by Cyrus's decree. They'd been able to rebuild the temple, and they had been able to rebuild the wall, and they had been able to repair the desolations that remained after Nebuchadnezzar had destroyed Jerusalem. This portion of Ezra's prayer is typical of what God does for us when we're saved. And I hope you're saved. If you're not, look at this. We, like Judah, were bondmen. He says we were bondmen. Before we were saved, we were in bondage to sin. And if you're not saved right now, you are in bondage to sin. You say, "Oh, I'm just messing around with this stuff." No, it's got you. The Lord said, "You shall know the truth, and the truth shall make you free." The people he spoke that to answered him, "We be Abraham's seed, and were never in bondage to any man. How sayest thou, ye should be made free?" Jesus answered, "Verily, verily, I say unto you, whosoever committeth sin is the servant of sin. And the servant abideth not in the house forever, but the Son abideth ever. If the Son therefore shall make you free, you shall be free indeed. But until then, you're not free. You're a bondman to sin." Just what the Bible says. After God saved us, or found us in that condition, he had mercy on us, just like the Jews found mercy in the sight of the kings of Persia. God extended mercy to us. Titus chapter 3, verse 5 tells us, "Not by works of righteousness which we have done, but according to his mercy he saved us." Oh, and am I so thankful that God extended mercy to me. He gave us a reviving. That's what he said here in Ezra 9:9. "We were bondmen, yet our God hath not forsaken us in our bondage, but hath extended mercy unto us in the sight of the kings of Persia to give us a reviving." Ephesians 2:1 says, "You were dead in trespasses and sins, but now he has quickened you." You're alive. You know what? We're like the prodigal son. When the prodigal son came home, his father said, "This my son was dead and is alive again. He was lost and is found." Boy, I'll tell you, that's just exactly what it was like when we got saved. We came to life from that death in which we had found ourselves in sin. But you know something? According to Ezra 9:9, that's not the end of the story. Of course, that's a great part of the story. This getting revived, having mercy of God, coming out from the bondage of sin. Woohoo! That is a great thing. How many times have I heard people say after they receive the Lord Jesus Christ as their Savior, "I feel like a great weight of sin has just been lifted from my shoulders." That's a tremendous thing, but that's not the end of the story. There's more. After the reviving, there is more for us to do. And so that's what we're going to preach about today. We're going to preach about after the reviving. After the reviving. After the reviving, we must, first of all, set up the house of God. Look at it again in Ezra 9:9. We were bondmen, yet our God hath not forsaken us in our bondage, but hath extended mercy unto us in the sight of the kings of Persia. Watch it. To give us a reviving, to set up the house of our God. To set up the house of our God. Did you know that now you're saved, your body is the temple of the Holy Ghost? If you have a Bible, turn with me to 1 Corinthians chapter 6. I want you to see this. I've come quickly to our part of the text that we're going to preach today and didn't spend a lot of time on those elements of salvation where we find mercy and come out of bondage, because I believe that I'm talking to you and that you're saved today already. If you're not, you need to get saved. But if you are, and I think you are, then here's what you need to understand. 1 Corinthians chapter 6, verse 19 and 20. 1 Corinthians chapter 6, verse 19 and 20. What, know you not that your body is the temple of the Holy Ghost, which is in you, which you have of God, and you're not your own? For you're bought with a price. Therefore glorify God in your body and in your spirit, which are God's. Notice verse 19. Your body is the temple of the Holy Ghost. And these men were rebuilding the temple of God. They set up the house of our God, and that's what Ezra was thanking the Lord for. So your body is now the temple of the Holy Ghost, and because of that, you have to make your body a suitable house for the Lord. I mean, the condition your house is in when God finds you is not suitable long-term for the Holy Ghost. You see, when Judah returned to Jerusalem, there wasn't anything left of the former house. Nebuchadnezzar had destroyed it, or Nebuzaradan had destroyed it and burned it. So it had been destroyed. And they had to start over from the foundation. Go with me to Ezra chapter 3. Ezra chapter 3. We'll just start with verse 10. Ezra chapter 3, verse 10. And when the builders laid the foundation of the temple of the Lord, they set the priests in their apparel and so forth. Do you realize they had to start over from the foundation of the temple? That's how you need to start your temple for the Lord. And God's not going to take the foundation that you have in your life right now and try to build with that. He wants you to start over from the ground up. You need to start with a good foundation. And I'm going to show you in Ephesians what that foundation ought to look like. Everyone that gets saved gets put into this grander temple of God. Turn to Ephesians chapter 2, Ephesians chapter 2, and begin reading with me in verse 20. This is the larger temple of God into which all of us who are baptized by the Holy Spirit into the body of Christ find ourselves. We are in the household of God, the Bible says. Ephesians chapter 2, look at verse 20. Watch it. And are built upon the foundation of the apostles and prophets, Jesus Christ himself being the chief cornerstone. Well, the apostles and prophets' words are now recorded for you in the Bible, and these are the words of God. Jesus Christ is the Son of God, and so the foundation of your temple needs to be in Jesus Christ, first of all. Paul said, other foundation can no man lay than that is laid, which is Christ Jesus. So we start with Jesus Christ, build our foundation on him, and then we build our foundation on the apostles and prophets in the words of God. That's right. I mean, now that you're saved, to set up your house, you need to daily be in your Bible reading. And I'll just tell you this. I'm going to save you some time. You're going to go to the Christian bookstore, And they're going to ask you, well, which Bible do you want? And you're going to say, well, I don't really know which one is the best. And they're going to have, I don't know, 50 different English Bibles there from which you are going to choose. And I don't know, maybe the clerk there is going to tell you the one they like the most, or maybe somebody told the clerk that this is the one they ought to sell, or who knows. I'm going to tell you, cut through all of that stuff, get you a good old King James Bible. Somebody's going to say, well, that's going to be hard for you to read. Let me tell you something. The Holy Spirit is in that book. I'm preaching out of it. The Holy Spirit is in this book. I've been reading it for years. You don't need to worry about Greek. You don't need to worry about Hebrew. You don't need to worry about any of that nonsense and all the commentaries and everything else. You just need to get with God, get in that book, and trust the Lord to teach you. He will teach you out of the words that are in this book. Get you a dictionary. That's a good thing. You need to look up some words. Well, we all need to do that anyway. And get you a good Bible app so you can cross-reference. When you find a word and you're not sure what's going on in that verse, you can type that word in your little Bible concordance, and it'll show you everywhere else in the Bible that word appears, and you'll learn a lot of Bible comparing Scripture with Scripture. When you're following the leadership of the Holy Spirit, God's going to lay you a good foundation in the apostles and prophets. So you start in Jesus Christ, you get into the words of God, and then you get into a good local church. We're talking about building up or setting up the house of God. Ephesians chapter 4, Ephesians chapter 4, God has given you pastors and teachers. I'm a pastor. As a pastor, I preach and I teach. And you happen to be listening to me right now, teaching and preaching out of the Word of God from Ezra chapter 9. And we have run over to Ephesians chapter 4 to let you know that God has given you men like me to be able to help you in Ephesians 4:12, for the perfecting of the saints, for the work of the ministry, for the edifying of the body of Christ. He's going to build you up. And he's going to help you in verse 14 not be tossed to and fro like a child and carried about with every wind of doctrine. But he's going to speak the truth to you in love, that you can grow up into him in all things, which is the head, even Christ. And then you will be able, in verse 16, to not only receive from the blessings of other people in the local church, but you will also be able to contribute and supply to the work of the ministry as God matures you in Christ. All right, this building, then, this temple, this house of God, requires that you start with a good foundation, and that foundation is a great relationship with Jesus Christ, great relationship with him in the words of God, and a great relationship with him in a good local church. Those are essential to your house getting built right. Now, when you start seeing development in your temple, go back to Ezra, there's going to be both shouting for joy and weeping for remembrance, just like you read in Ezra chapter 3. Go back to Ezra chapter 3. When this house was going up again, in Ezra chapter 3, verse 12, in verse 11, Ezra 3:11, they sang together by course in praising and giving thanks unto the Lord, because he is good, for his mercy endureth forever toward Israel. And all the people shouted with a great shout when they praised the Lord, because the foundation of the house of the Lord was laid. But many of the priests and Levites and chief of the fathers, who were ancient men, those are the ones that had seen the first house when the foundation of this house was laid before their eyes, wept with a loud voice, and many shouted aloud for joy, so that the people could not discern the noise of the shout of joy from the noise of the weeping of the people, for the people shouted with a loud shout, and the noise was heard afar off. So there was a great deal of excitement, but there was both joy and weeping. Joy, because they were rebuilding the house of God. Weeping, because of the remembrance of what that house used to be. So listen, if you ruined your life with sin before you were saved, there is the joy that you are now free and serving the Lord. That joy is tremendous. But there is also sadness that your house is not what it could have been if you hadn't wasted those years in sin. And there's no way around that. Because you remember what it could have been. Oh, if I hadn't done this, I hadn't gotten involved in that, and so forth and so on. Nevertheless, listen, you do get an opportunity to start over. So now that you get that opportunity to start over, you should do everything possible to make this house for the Lord as good and clean as you possibly can by God's grace. This is God's house now. Cut out everything that doesn't belong in the house of God. Get rid of it. Just get rid of it. You say, I don't think this belongs in the house of God. Good. Pitch it out the window. Throw it in the trash. I can't tell you how many things I had to get out of the house after being revived, after the reviving in my own life. You got to set up the house, and the way to do that is start with the right foundation and get rid of the stuff in the house that doesn't belong. Amen. Amen. Amen again. All right? Secondly, go back to Ezra chapter 9 and look at verse 9. After the reviving, we, first of all, must set up the house of our God. You see it in the middle of the verse right there. To give us a reviving, number one, to set up the house of our God. Number two, and to repair the desolations thereof. So, after the reviving, we must first set up the house of God. Secondly, we must repair the desolations. Turn with me to Luke chapter 15. Luke chapter 15 is the prodigal son. Luke chapter 15, when he finally comes to himself, verse 18 says, I will arise and go to my father and will say unto him, Father, I have sinned against heaven and before thee, and am no more worthy to be called thy son. Make me as one of thy hired servants. And he arose and came to his father. But when he was yet a great way off, his father saw him and had compassion and ran and fell on his neck and kissed him. And the son said unto him, Father, he didn't stop and say, oh, he had compassion. I don't have to say all this. No, the son said unto him, Father, I have sinned against heaven and in thy sight and am no more worthy to be called thy son. You know, there are many things you did in your past that messed up your relationships. And these need to be repaired. They need to be repaired as much as you possibly can repair them. Some may be irreparable because the people are not willing with you anymore to do anything. But most of the time, certainly those that are closest to you, probably want those relationships repaired, but they're going to be very, very cautious because you have hurt some people badly. And you must do what you can to restore these relationships. You should repent. You ought to tell them, I'm sorry. You should apologize. I am sorry. I have turned from this. Where you can, you should make restitution. Where you've hurt them and they have suffered a financial difficulty as a result, or a financial loss as a result, or the loss of property, you ought to make restitution. You should extend favor and blessing to them. You ought to go out of your way to do nice things for them, not necessarily just to turn them towards you, but because they deserve those blessings from you. You should live righteously, and you should wait patiently for them to accept you back into their lives. I mean, you hurt some people deeply, and they deserve the space, and they deserve the time they need to heal. You know what they need to see? They need to see that you are not the same person that hurt them in the past. They need to see that your life in Christ has really changed you and that you are now a new man, or you are now a new woman. I mean, I believe you already know this, but trust takes years to build, and it takes even longer to rebuild after it's been broken. So do all that the Lord directs you to do to repair the desolations in your life. You cannot just pick up with your life in Christ and not address these things from your past. That building, I mean, there were a lot of things around there, houses and so forth, that were desolate after what Nebuchadnezzar had done for Nebuchadnezzar when they came in there the first time. There was a lot of stuff that had to be cleaned up, and you got a lot of stuff in your life that needs to be cleaned up. Clean it up. Clean it up. You've been revived now, but it's not enough to go on in your revival and pretend that those things that were in your past that can be addressed and repaired and restored, you're going to neglect those. I know there's some people that have tried, but that, it's not going to work. It's not going to work. You go back and you must repair the desolations. You say, well, that's going to take a lot of money and a lot of time. Yes, it is. But you hurt those people. And Christ has done something for you when he revived you, and they need to see that you really mean business with God, and you are going to take care of those things you messed up. Amen. Amen. All right, Ezra chapter 9, verse 9, after the reviving, see, to give us a reviving, first of all, we must set up the house of our God. Secondly, we must repair the desolations. The third thing is right there. And to give us a wall in Judah and in Jerusalem. Third, you must build the wall. Build the wall. Turn with me to 2 Corinthians chapter 6. 2 Corinthians chapter 6, and look at verse 14 through 18. All right. 2 Corinthians chapter 6, verse 14. Be ye not unequally yoked together with unbelievers. For what fellowship hath righteousness with unrighteousness? And what communion hath light with darkness? And what concord, that's like an agreement, hath Christ with Belial, that's the devil? Or what part hath he that believeth with an infidel, that's an unbeliever? What agreement hath the temple of God with idols? No idols that belong in there. For you're the temple of the living God. As God hath said, I will dwell in them and walk in them. I will be their God, and they shall be my people. Wherefore, come out from among them, and be ye separate, saith the Lord, and touch not the unclean thing, and I will receive you. And will be a father unto you, and ye shall be sons and daughters, saith the Lord Almighty. When you're saved, you are no longer of the world. You are God's child now. Therefore, you must separate from the worldly influences that led you astray in the first place. You can't get saved and go back into where you came from and hope somehow to move on with Christ. You must separate from the filthiness of the heathen of the land. Back there in Ezra, we've been in Ezra 9, and we've been in Ezra 3. Look at Ezra 6. Look at Ezra 6. They're going to keep the Passover. And in Ezra chapter 6, verse 21, the children of Israel, which were come again out of captivity, and all such as had separated themselves unto them from the filthiness of the heathen of the land to seek the Lord God of Israel, did eat. You've got to separate yourself from the filthiness of the heathen of the land. That's right. And you know what it takes? It takes a wall to do this. You build the wall and that keeps you in. You build the wall and that keeps the world out. Now, when you read, this is Ezra, when you read Nehemiah, Nehemiah tells you all about what was required of those men to build that wall around Jerusalem. And it was not easy. They had to contend with the rubbish of the old wall, and they had to contend with the adversaries that didn't want them to build the wall to keep them out. It was hard work. It was tough going. But they succeeded. And you must succeed as well. Listen, you've got to wall out every relationship and every worldly influence that can lead you back into the old life from which God saved you. And it's going to be hard for you to sever some of those relationships. But you know something? You'll never make it if you don't. We've got some people that we're praying for. Some missionaries said, you know, pray for so-and-so. He's been in a bad relationship. You know what he needs to do? He needs to get real close to God, put up a wall, and keep moving. Because in a bad relationship, you're going to vacillate. That's right. between time with God and time with the bad relationships. You'll never make it. You will end up just being a profane Christian with one foot in and one foot out. And I've watched those kinds of relationships, those kinds of Christians. Men and women like that never amount to much for God because they can't make up their minds. They're in the world sometime. They're in the church sometime. Sometime they're living right. Sometime they're not living right. Sometimes they're doing what God wants them to do. Sometimes they're not doing what God wants them to do. They're wishy-washy, undependable, unfaithful, unreliable. And so their lives never really take off for God. Look, you got to put up a wall and spend time with God in this new house of God where the Holy Ghost is resident in your temple. Repair those desolations and go on with a life like you've never seen before. The only way to do it is to build that wall. Now look, thank God that you're saved now. And thank God that He's given you a little reviving now. You've got life. But now that you have this life, now that you have this reviving, it's up to you to set up the house of God. It's up to you to repair those desolations. It's up to you to build your wall. And I'm going to tell you something. Don't put it off. The sooner you get started on a good foundation and repairing the desolations and building your wall, the better off you're going to be in the long run. I'm going to tell you right quick, as we wrap this up, what you need to do. Get started on these things today. Get started on these things right now. Amen.
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1: 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Cositas, Wildly Love, Yarn Full of Blessings, Heavenly Woodworks, Just Two Sisters Running on Faith, So Sweet, Cross of Faith, Soul Sisters Boutique, and Sacred Rest Massage will also be out there, 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It's Friday at the Experience Church, 9777 Leopard. We hope to see you out there. And now for a look at your forecast. Today, plenty of sunshine and a high of 96. Winds out of the southeast at 15 to 25 miles an hour. Tonight, a few passing clouds and a low of 79. Winds out of the south-southeast at 15 to 25 miles an hour. 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And while you're there, come by and see the KCTA crew. For more information, go to Faith Friday Facebook page.
3: 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But in the Bible, a single revival changed an entire civilization. Today, Dr. David Jeremiah examines that revival, described in the book of Jonah, which impacted more people than even the day of Pentecost. 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
4: And thank you for joining us today here on Turning Point. You know, there's a lot of discussion these days among Christians about revival. And some people believe that the assassination of Charlie Kirk was the beginning of that revival. Certainly, there's been a stirring among the younger people in our nation. Whether we're headed toward a revival or not, I'm not sure. But what is a revival, and what takes place when revival happens? We're going to talk about that today from the book of Jonah in part one of The Anatomy of a Revival. But before we do that, let me just remind you that Turning Point is sponsoring a conference cruise to the Caribbean December 26th through January 2nd. It's our annual conference cruise to end the old year and begin the new year on the right track. We'll be visiting Grand Turk, San Juan, St. Thomas, Half Moon Cay with Michael Sanchez, Uriel Vega, and lots of other friends who will come along to make this a great experience. If you're interested in coming with us, go to our website, which is davidjeremiah.org, and get the details. Plan to join us this Christmas and New Year as we go to the Caribbean together. Here is The Anatomy of Revival, Part 1. I recently saw a copy of the Denver Post that was dated January 20th, 1905. The headlines across the top of the page read, "Entire city pauses for prayer, even at the high tide of business. Remarkable outburst of gospel sentiment provoked by renewal. Evangelist Chapman and his associates cause a hush to spread over the populace while the noonday meetings draw congregations in unprecedented numbers. For 2 hours at midday, all Denver was held in a spell. The marts of trade were deserted between noon and 2 o'clock. This afternoon and all worldly affairs were forgotten, and the entire city was given over to meditation on higher things. The Spirit of the Almighty pervaded every nook, going to and coming from the great meetings. The thousands of men and women radiated this spirit which filled them, and the clear Colorado sunshine was made brighter by the reflected glow of the light of God shining from happy faces." That event, chronicled in the newspaper, happened in 1905 when a revival swept through a city and changed that city for a period of time. The impact wasn't limited to Denver. Similar movements were taking place all over the place and other cities all over the United States. Today, some people believe we may be seeing the beginnings of something like that again in certain places. I cannot personally confirm every report that I hear. I do not always believe everything that I see. But I can simply weigh those stories against what I know to be true in the Word of God. And we're going to do that today because today's story about Jonah is about a revival. God loves to bring renewal to a culture. I do know that. In recent years, the word revival has surfaced again and again in many conversations. People are asking about it. It's not unusual for people to have a conversation about it over the dinner table or around the water cooler at work. Is revival beginning to happen in America? I think people are asking about it and they're wondering what it would look like if it to happen in our time. Now, most of us who are in the church grew up with the word revival in our vocabulary. As you know, my father was a pastor, and we would announce revival almost as if God were scheduled to come for 2 weeks at certain times and places. We called these meetings revival meetings, and they happened in the church that I remember the first 2 weeks in August every year. What we called revival were actually evangelistic campaigns, because revival in Scripture concerned God's people, and evangelistic campaigns concerned those who are lost. You can't revive somebody who doesn't have life in the first place. So a revival is not where people get saved. Revival is where Christians get renewed. And what we're going to see today in the book of Jonah is better described as a great awakening, because there is no reason to believe that the people of Nineveh had any prior faith in God. Yet they experienced an awakening. And the seeds of it show what happens when God moves upon a nation, when God moves upon a people, when God moves upon a church. Someone once said that the way to revival is simple. If the sleeping will wake up, and the lukewarm will fire up, and the dishonest will confess up, and the discouraged will cheer up, and the estranged will make up, the church will pray up, then revival will come up. Those things happen when revival takes place. If all that took place in our culture was what I just read, I want to show you from the Word of God what happened in Jonah's day, what God did when the prophet Jonah was a part of a great awakening. When we read the New Testament, we usually think of Pentecost as the greatest event of its kind. And on the day of Pentecost, as you remember, 3,000 people were converted. But when you read Jonah and you discover that there were hundreds of thousands in Nineveh, and Scripture says, from the greatest to the least, they turn, you are looking at an awakening unlike any recorded in history. Some believe the greater Nineveh area may have approached 1 million people. Pentecost affected thousands. This awakening of Jonah's affected an entire civilization in a short time. I want us to see how this looks from God's perspective. The book of Jonah is often treated as the story of a runaway prophet, and that it is. But for every reference to Jonah, there are multiple references to God. This is not just a book about Jonah. This is a book about God and what he does when a prophet resists him and when he chooses to bring awakening to a nation. Let me suggest to you some of the things about awakenings that were true then and are true now. First of all, they involve a God-appointed prayer. So let's talk about this from God's perspective. One of the characteristics of this awakening, whatever name we give it, is that it began with God-appointed prayer. The book of Jonah contains prayer several times. The sailors prayed when they did not know what to do with Jonah. Then Jonah prayed a little. Then he was in the fish and he prayed a lot. In that prayer in chapter 2, I believe God began to do a work in Jonah's heart. And it was still unfinished, even though he was now a preacher. The Bible says in chapter 2, verse 1, then Jonah prayed to the Lord his God from the fish's belly. God was getting Jonah serious. Jonah was getting serious with God. At the conclusion of his prayer, he made a statement that lies at the heart of what happened in Nineveh. In verse 9, he said, salvation is of the Lord. He came to that conclusion, and God placed that message upon his shoulders as he carried it into the city. Whenever there has been true renewal, true awakening, prayer has always been at the beginning. Jonathan Edwards in the 18th century began with the call to prayer. The work under David Brainerd grew out of days and nights spent before God. A remarkable display of God's power took place in Rochester, New York, under Charles Finney. It spread throughout New England and to Great Britain, and Finney attributed the power of his ministry to the spirit of prayer that prevailed. There was also a revival about 75 years ago in Outer Hebrides. Many remember the evangelist Duncan Campbell, but few remember Peggy and Christine Smith. Peggy was blind and Christine was crippled with arthritis. Unable to attend any of the awakening meetings, these two elderly women prayed day and night until God poured out revival on their island. When people later tried to understand what happened, they traced the power of the meetings back to those two women who prayed. Billy Graham preached to more than 215 million people in person during his lifetime. And about 3 million people walked forward in his crusades to say yes to Christ. But before he entered a city, people prayed. While he preached, people prayed. After the crowds went home, people prayed. The crowds were visible, but the prayers were not. But Billy Graham believed the prayers were the strength behind everything God did. Near the top of our prayer lists, we should consider putting revival as number one and asking God if he would send revival to our nation, if he would send it to our church, and first of all, that he would send it to us personally. A God-appointed prayer, that was the first thing about revival. The second thing is they had a God-appointed preacher. The second characteristic of revival in this story is that there was a God-appointed preacher named Jonah. Our Lord referred to the 40 days of Jonah's preaching in the book of Luke. Here's what he said. For as Jonah became a sign to the Ninevites, so also the Son of Man will be to this generation. The Queen of the South will rise up in the judgment with the men of this generation and condemn them. For she came from the ends of the earth to hear the wisdom of Solomon, and indeed a greater than Solomon is here. The men of Nineveh will rise up in the judgment with this generation and condemn it, for they repented at the preaching of Jonah. They repented at the preaching of Jonah. God had a preacher, and that preacher carried the message to the city. God could have caused revival without a preacher. We know that God can do anything. He could, but he does not, because his plan has always been the preaching of the Word of God. Romans says it this way, how then shall they call on him in whom they have not believed? And how shall they believe in him of whom they have not heard? And how shall they hear without a preacher? When Billy Graham went to London in 1954, many people thought it was all glory and headlines, but when he went there, he faced great opposition. The London Times mocked him as a foolish man who would return to America humbled because he brought a simple gospel to a sophisticated society. Yet God's people prayed, and God used that preacher greatly. More than 2 million people attended the meetings over a 12-week period, and thousands gave their lives to Christ. I cannot imagine that. I have done a few rallies over the years in arenas. I've never done more than 2 in 1 week, and always had a day in between. Billy Graham preached for 12 weeks every night of the week. I don't know how he did it, but God helped him do it, and God used that to bring a great awakening to Great Britain. In the passage from Luke, we are told Jonah was a sign. When he went to Nineveh, he was a sign in two ways. His preaching was a sign, and Jonah himself was a sign. Consider what would happen to a person after days in the belly of a fish. Many believe that digestive juices would bleach the skin and remove the hair. And bleached skin and no hair, Jonah was walking through the streets of Nineveh, declaring, yet 40 days and judgment is coming. His appearance alone was a sign. When you saw him coming down the street, you better listen to this guy. He's a strange dude. He commanded attention, and people listened. But not only his presence, but his preaching also. The Jews were enemies of Nineveh, and this Hebrew walked their streets, warning them to repent or face destruction. Revival preachers are usually marked by great boldness. You've probably heard a preacher so gripped by God that he no longer cares what people think. Jonathan Edwards is a perfect example. If you read his story, you will come to a place where he preached a sermon that became famous, a sermon called Sinners in the Hands of an Angry God. He read his sermons word for word. He hardly ever looked up from his manuscript. But when he preached the sermon like that, Sinners in the Hands of an Angry God, people cried out in terror. And those who were there said they felt as if they were being dangled over hell as they heard the gospel, many of them for the first time. So there was a preacher, and Jonah was the preacher. There's only one explanation. He was a man filled with the power of God, and God is going to use his preaching, as we discover, to bring many to himself. So there was a God-appointed prayer, there was a God-appointed preacher, and there was a God-appointed proclamation. So here's what the proclamation was. Preach to it the message that I will tell you. God said to Jonah, I want you to go to Nineveh, and I want you to tell them what I tell you to tell them. Jonah didn't need any long preparation. He didn't need to go and study. God just told him what to do. And in verse 4, it is recorded, "And Jonah began to enter the city on the first day, and he cried out and said, 'Yet 40 days, and Nineveh will be overthrown.'" That was his whole message. Just 8 words in the English Bible and 5 words in the original Hebrew, Jonah walked the streets and announced that judgment was coming, and it was going to happen in 40 days. Now, whenever God blesses a preacher, it is because he preaches the message God gives him. I know that sometimes today we hear preachers and we wonder, where did they get that? Because it sure didn't come from the Bible. I am grateful to have a book that contains everything God wants me to say. I don't have to look anywhere outside this book because this is the total revelation of God. People ask me why I preach the Bible, and I'll tell them because that's the thing God promises to bless. When I get outside the Bible, I'm on my own, and that can end up pretty disastrous. Here's what I put down. I begin with the text, and then I preach what's next. That's how you get going as a preacher. That helps me stay out of trouble, keeps me from picking on anyone. If you get caught in the passage, that's because you came to church on the wrong Sunday. And I had nothing to do with it. You know, I used to hear people say, "Well, he's coming to church on Sunday. I'm going to preach on that." No, you don't want to do that. You want to preach what God tells you to preach. And that's what Jonah did. Very short message, but it was God's message to Nineveh. So Jonah went to Nineveh with the Lord's message, "Yet 40 days and Nineveh shall be overthrown." What did that mean? Well, in the scripture, 40 days often is a time of testing. Moses was 40 days on the mountain while Israel was tested and failed. Because of disobedience, they wandered 40 years in the wilderness. Even the Lord Jesus was tested 40 days in the wilderness. So when you read about 40 days in the Bible, it is often a time of testing. The people understood this was a final opportunity for them. 40 days left, and they would have to repent. His message was a message of judgment. If they didn't change, God's judgment was going to fall. We don't hear much of that these days. We don't hear many preachers preach against sin or preach about the coming judgment of God. When I teach on prophecy and I tell you what is ahead for us and what is ahead for those who reject the Lord, I often get criticism. People say, "This is not positive." Well, let me tell you, it's better to feel conviction now and joy later than to feel comfort now and regret later. You'd be better off to hear the truth. And the Bible is filled with the truth. When I preach the Bible, I will come to some passages that we might swallow hard when we hear them. But they're there for our benefit. They're there for our blessing. They're there for our salvation. We who preach today proclaim more than Jonah did. Jonah warned of a coming judgment. We proclaim a judgment that's already taken place. At the cross, a holy God placed the judgment for sin on his righteous Son. Jesus took my judgment and yours. And now God says that whoever receives Christ will not bear that judgment because it has already been borne for him by the Lord on the cross. So whenever we preach, we must not only speak of the accountability and of judgment, but we must make much of the cross where judgment and mercy meet. Billy Graham once told a crusade in Dallas back in 1953. Afterward, a friend said to him, "Billy, you didn't speak about the cross. How can anyone be converted without seeing the cross? You must preach the blood that was shed there." Graham admitted that he was upset at first, but during that night he realized it was true. And before morning he resolved never to preach again without clearly presenting Christ's death and resurrection. If you listen to Billy Graham over the last years of his preaching, you know he never preached without coming back to that. You know, Franklin Graham, his son, is a friend of mine. And I've noticed that Franklin does the same thing. Franklin never talks unless he talks about that. There is great power in preaching the judgment of God for the Calvary judgment and for sins that have already been forgiven. That is the good news of the gospel. So in revival, there's always a God-appointed prayer. There's a God-appointed preacher. There's a God-appointed proclamation. And there's a God-appointed place. Where did this revival happen? It happened in Nineveh. What a strange place for a revival to start. Nineveh wasn't the kind of place you'd want to raise your children, I promise you that. It was a wicked and violent city. We've already noted that some of the terrible practices of its people, how they treated their enemies with cruelty. And into that culture came Jonah, preaching judgment. He could not have chosen a city that needed awakening more. It was the most wicked city of its time. Chapter 3, verse 8, when the king issued his proclamation, he said, "But let man and beast be covered with sackcloth and cry mightily to God. Let everyone turn from his evil way and from the violence that is in his hands." Nineveh was a violent city. We have a pretty good illustration of that going on in our world, what has been happening in Iran. That group of people over there, that nation, brutally killed 38,000 of their own people because they didn't agree with the government. And if you read the story of the cruelty of Iran, you discover a lot of things. That's the kind of thing that happened in Nineveh. And it's hard to believe that it could happen anywhere in our world today, but it has happened. This was a violent society. As I've studied revival, I've noticed something. God often begins his work in the darkest places. And there the light shines the brightest. I have never visited a city in America that is not a candidate for revival. And our own community here in San Diego, we are not sheltered from sin and brokenness. It's present all around us. Revival is needed here as much as it is anywhere, and God often chooses places like that to begin his work.
5: And as we head toward the midterm elections and listen to what's happening in the news cycles, you realize there isn't anything that's going to make major changes in our nature, in our country, in our politic, apart from a movement of God himself. And I believe that can happen. I believe that God could do that and that he wants to do that. And the question is, do we want him to do that bad enough to do the things we need to do to get ready for it to happen? We'll have more about the revival in Nineveh tomorrow here on Turning Point. In the meantime, let me remind you that we have a beautiful calendar that we're featuring during this month. It's the calendar for 27, and it's a 14-month calendar that's really going to brighten your life. 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
8: She did it for him. 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She didn't do it for recognition. She did it for Jesus. This was one of the last acts of kindness that Jesus received before the cross. Think about that. One of the last acts of kindness that he would receive before the nails and the thorns and the spit and the spear of the cross. And he defended her. To her critics, he said, leave her alone. She has done what she could. Knowing the cross was coming in just a few days, he said, she's anointed my body for burial beforehand. I don't know if she understood that, but Jesus sure did. In fact, he goes on to say, she has done a beautiful thing for me. They saw it as a waste. Jesus saw it as beautiful.
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11: 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There's a wealth of history and all kinds of great things there. And today you're going to have your interest piqued on the history thing, because we're hitting a very hot topic, division in the conservative movement and how we counter it. And then we'll get a little bit of the history of Labor Day from yesterday. So David Tim, Bill Federer is going to be joining us in a few minutes. Always a wealth of information on all these topics.
12: Yeah, Rick, there's no doubt. Bill is one of our favorite people when it comes to getting into some of the historic issues, and especially fascinating when you recognize that one of the chief tactics of the devil is division, and also of communists and socialists. It's sowing division. And actually, this is an old military tactic and strategy. And part of the reason that we were talking about this, as we were talking yesterday, I don't remember if it was before or after our program, but you were kind of, Rick, filling us in on the fact that you were up in Colorado and just how divided the Republican Party, unfortunately, is in Colorado. We were seeing some of the same in Texas, Dad, when you were talking about some of the local politics. And I guess we've talked about this more off the air than on the air. We've seen people that supported John Cornyn, who's a current U.S. Senator for Texas. He lost in the primary to Ken Paxton. And there are people that loved John Cornyn that now are saying, we're not supporting Ken Paxton because we think he's bad. And if you don't support Ken Paxton by default, you're allowing the people that support James Tallarico to have an advantage by you sitting out. But we're seeing divided politics all around. And Rick, you mentioned that Bill gave a talk where he was breaking down some of the literally historic documented strategy of how you work to divide opponents so that you can conquer them. And you recommended, man, we got to get him on. But tell us a few little bit of the details of what happened in Colorado and kind of what you saw to maybe set up some of where Bill's going to take us.
11: Yeah, guys, it is so similar to what you're talking about, Tim, what we're facing in Texas in the aftermath of the Cornyn Paxton race. Same thing in Colorado in the aftermath of the Victor Marks and Scott Bottoms. And I forget the state senator's name up there, but there was a three-way race and Victor won. And man, there's just, you know, normally you have a coming together after the primary and say, well, we definitely don't want to support the, you know, transgender, you know, abortion up to birth people. That's definitely not who we want to support. And yet people are just not thinking clearly. So I think Bill did a phenomenal job of laying out how the enemy uses this kind of division to ultimately conquer us.
13: Yeah, you know, this is a big deal because this is the way you derail entire movements. It doesn't take all of the nation to get behind this. It just takes a few groups to divide. I think that's one of the reasons why in Proverbs, one of the seven great abominations set forth in God's word is sowing discord among the brethren. That if you go in and divide the brethren, because Jesus says a house divided can't stand. And so you don't have to conquer it. All you got to do is divide it. All you got to do is get a split. And that's why I've said this several times. My axiom in politics over all the years I've been there is I don't need enemies. I've got friends. And oftentimes your friends do more damage than enemies because they get in and start sowing the division. And so while we were talking, I just looked up online to see what AI is saying, what AI is saying about the most divided states right now with the Republican Party that's become dysfunctional because Republicans are fighting each other. Grab this. It's Michigan, Arizona, Ohio, Georgia, Colorado, and Texas. You know, if I was running a national campaign, those are the states I would have to have as a Democrat or Republican to win the nation. Those six states are so divided right now, they can't even come together. And that's, we got to get over that if we're going to see any change in the nation. Otherwise, this election we're facing right now will stop all of the progress we've made in the last few years.
11: So important for us to do a quick break. We'll be right back. Bill Fetter, our special guest here on The Wall Builder Show.
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11: 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Thanks for staying with us. Great to have our good friend Bill Fetter back with us. 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
15: Hey, Rick, great to be with you.
11: Well, it seems like I'm with you at least once a week. I'm either with you or Tim's with you or David. We're getting lots of good time during the 250th with you, and it was great being with you in Colorado last weekend.
15: Well, hey, you're giving me an education, so yeah.
11: Well, speaking of an education, man, what you talked about at the dinner where we tag-teamed, just the whole history of how the enemy uses division to end up defeating us, it was so good. And I was telling David and Tim about it, and we just thought, man, this is happening all over the country. It's not just in Colorado or in Texas where we got the, you know, Corn and Paxton, post-Corn and Paxton campaign and corner people not getting on board with Paxton to defeat Tallarico and, you know, that type of thing happening all over the country. But the way you described it from a historical perspective was just so powerful. We all thought, man, let's get Bill on to talk about it. So I know in our little short, you know, radio program that we have here, not enough time to do the whole thing, but just if you could give us kind of a summary of how the enemy has used division to basically sideline us and allow the enemy to just walk right through us.
16: Yeah, well, Carl von Clausewitz was a 19th century military strategist, and he gave the classic definition of the purpose of war. The purpose of war is to force your opponent to submit to your will. Pretty simple. Well, Sun Tzu's Art of War, 5th century BC China, says that a supreme excellence in a commander is to get your enemy to submit to your will without a fight, right? You psych them out, make them think you're more powerful, they're weaker. Now it's called fifth generation warfare, where you get your enemy to surrender without them being aware there even is a war going on. And so it's called psychological warfare. Sort of like we dropped pamphlets on German villages during World War II saying your side is already lost. And of course, the Japanese Tokyo Rose would broadcast across the Pacific to our ships and you Americans are terrible and would demoralize our guys. So the battle is for the mind. And so, you have unity, Psalm 133, how good and pleasant it is for brethren to draw together in unity. But then you have discord, division. And Proverbs 6 says, six things the Lord hates, the last is he that soweth discord. And imagine being in heaven and somebody sowing discord in heaven. Well, it happened. The devil, right? The word diabolical means to tear apart, to divide. And so he is cast to earth and he gets division in the garden, gets Adam to blame Eve, Cain to kill Abel. One story is Abimelech, and he is the illegitimate son of Gideon. Gideon just defeated 100,000 Midianites. Nobody's even thinking about invading Israel from outside. But on the inside, this illegitimate son of Abimelech wants power. So he goes to the town of Shechem, and he sows discord. He says, is it better for you that the sons of Gideon reign over you? Remember also that I am your flesh and your bone. And the men of Shechem said, well, we got to follow him because he is our brother. And so he goes to the temple of Baal-berith, the city treasury, and he gets money to hire vain and worthless persons. Antifa, BLM types, right? He's hiring rioters. We see this in the news, all this astroturfing. They're hiring rioters. Anyway, and it says, they gave him 70 pieces of silver out of the house of Baal-berith, wherewith Abimelech hired vain and worthless persons. And they went to their father's house in Ophir, and he slew his brethren. And then the men of Shechem made Abimelech king. So here you have a country, no threat from the outside, but on the inside, somebody wants power and he has to divide it. And now the Hebrew Republic would have ended there rather than 150 years later had not someone threw a millstone over the wall and it killed Abimelech. But we see this again, you know, Solomon's son, Rehoboam, and he's going to go get coronated. But this guy, Jeroboam, sows division and gets the 10 tribes to break away. And, you know, one of the stories that I found fascinating was the Jews come back from Babylon, and you have Pharisees, which means student of the law, right? Ezra. And then you have the Sadducees. When the Greeks took over, they were secular Jews, and they controlled the temple in Jerusalem, and they were political Jews. They could care less about spiritual stuff, and they had a civil war. From around 147 BC up to around 63 BC, they have their own Hasmonean Judeo kingdom. But now we're up to 63 BC, and there's a Roman general, Pompey, and he is near the Black Sea, Cappadocia, and they bring him word, hey, there's a civil war going on. So he comes down, and he sides with the Pharisees against the Sadducees. And the Pharisees are like, yeah, we got reinforcements, come on. And they defeat the Sadducees. And Pompey, of course, goes into the temple, sees it, and comes out and tells his men not to touch it. And but from that moment on, Judea was a Roman province. And so they ended up losing their independence as a country because they were so into their Trump derangement syndrome. It's that other party. They're
17: that's
16: the
17: right.
16: enemy.
17: Yeah.
16: And then I fast forward to Muhammad, 627 AD. He's in Medina. Now, there were three Jewish tribes in Medina, and they did not like each other. Intertribal warfare, the Banu Quanuka, Banu Nadir, Banu Kareza. Banu means clan or tribe. And so they let Muhammad in, and he goes into the minority neighborhoods. He organizes a following, sort of like a community organizer. And then he pressures these three Jewish tribes to a treaty. Now he's a political leader. And then he becomes a military leader and raids caravans. I could get into it all. What happened to those three Jewish clans? Well, he gets offended at one of them, confiscates their property, chases them out. And the other two clans stand down. Like, I never liked that party. And now there's only two. And he gets offended at the second of the two. And he confiscates their property, chases them out. And the big Jewish tribe, it had Trump derangements. So it was like, I'm glad they're gone. They were competition for me. And now there's only one tribe left. And he bottles them in their neighborhood for 25 days. When they surrender, he brings them into the market and chops off their heads. So if he would have said in 5 years, there won't be a Jew left, they'd have made up with each other. But because he picked it on one and then picked on the other, he was able to divide and conquer. And so that's why, of course, a lot of people are concerned when Mandami in New York says, Islam is a religion built on migration. And he says, the prophet was a stranger too who fled Mecca and was welcomed into Medina. And 5 years later, there wasn't a Jew left in Medina. So this idea of divide and conquer, I mean, you see it with a Cortez with 500 men. How did he defeat the Aztecs? I mean, they're a big empire. Well, the Taxalan tribe that had been persecuted, and I know I'm not pronouncing that right, Talaxcalan, D-L-A-X-C-A-L-A.
17: That's a tough one, man.
16: They were the ones that were being captured by the Aztecs and, of course, having their hearts ripped out on top of the pyramids. And so when Cortez shows up, they're like, oh, yeah, you'll help us against the Aztecs. Well, they do. They help. But then the Spanish take over all of Mexico. So this pattern we see over and over again, divide and conquer. I go through Machiavelli.
14: Yeah. Well, they're doing. Yeah, no. Let me ask you this, Bill, because I never thought about the Pharisees and Sadducees thing as an example. I mean, here you have people that should definitely be disagreed on some, you know, theological finer points, but to allow your people to be completely divided to the point of being conquered. It feels like that's what's happening with us in the conservative movement right now, is that we're allowing people to divide us based on these really minor issues compared to the big issue of being conquered as a nation with the Islamic invasion and with the leftist ideology. And we're missing the big issues because we're hung up with each other on either personality or some vote from 20 years ago. Does that make sense?
16: Yeah, yeah. And you know, you hit it on the head in your talk that Charlie Kirk left us tremendous enthusiasm. And in that memorial service, 100,000 people, and they're all what? Put Jesus first, get married, have kids, save the country. And it wasn't but a month or two till some of the podcasters began to divide MAGA with no concern about how it's going to impact the midterms. And I've been on campuses. You've been on campuses. And David and Tim's been on campuses. These kids went from, oh, we're excited about Jesus to, you know, down some gutter of blaming Israel for everything. I mean, or something. It's like, but it diffused that energy. And so this tactic is introducing an autoimmune disease into the body politic.
14: Oh, yeah.
16: So what's an autoimmune disease? It's where your own immune system is attacking your own organs and joints. You have inflammation. You got fire. You got a war going on inside of your own body. And so they want to introduce an autoimmune disease into the body politic. And so how do you destroy a marriage? So discord. How do you destroy a family? So discord. How do you destroy a church? So discord. How do you destroy a country? So discord. So this tactic is used. Lincoln said, you know, a house divided against itself cannot stand. And of course, he was quoting Jesus there. And then it gets even interesting during the Cold War. You have countries wanting to be free, have republics, elect leaders, and the KGB didn't like it. And so they'd send in agents to do what's called critical theory. And they would observe they would map the groups in the country, economic groups, racial groups, religious groups, and they would categorize them as victims and oppressors, and then haves and have-nots. And they would pit them against each other and cause crisis and riots and bloodshed. Why bloodshed? Because then people think emotionally, and they want to blame somebody. Then they co-opt the media to blame the leader of the country. And his popularity falls, and they do a coup. And so country after country would fall. It's called behind the Iron Curtain. And they call them color revolutions because the two sides that they'd want people to identify with the sides, and so they would have a color. Started in China when Mao Zedong came in, and he had the Red Party and the Black Party. The Red Party were the working class, and the Black Party were the landowners. And so he got people to identify with these and then pitted them against each other. And so our CIA was doing this in reverse in countries around the world to try to keep them from being in the Soviet orbit and being in our orbit until Obama came and he turned all of these CIA tactics inward on America for political purposes with his Smith-Mundt Modernization Act. And so now we see this idea of sowing division inside our own country.
14: Bill, what do you recommend to... I want to say to leaders, I mean, I'm talking like local leaders, party leaders, candidates, people in Congress, legislators, but also just to all of us. I mean, how do you counter divide and conquer when they're dividing us in this way? What's the best way to counter it?
16: Well, and never say anything bad about anybody, you know, but it's this idea. Once you're aware of the tactic, it's sort of like the last scene of The Wizard of Oz where a little dog, Toto, pulls back the curtain and you see an old man at a microphone. Instead of you're like, I'm the Great Oz, and you're like, oh, look at this. It's like, this is all planned. Somebody's behind it. There's a quote from FDR. He said, whoever seeks to set one nationality against another seeks to degrade all nationalities. Whoever seeks to set one race against another seeks to enslave all races. FDR said in 1942, remember the Nazi technique, pit race against race, religion against religion, prejudice against prejudice, divide and conquer. And then I thought it was fascinating. You know, once you understand this, you spot it. So here's NBA, Charles Barkley, April 3rd, 2021. And there's rioting, and he says, man, I think most white people and black people are great people. I really believe that in my heart. But I think our system is set up where our politicians are designed to make us not like each other so they can keep their grasp of money and power. They divide and conquer. He says, we're so stupid. Their only job is, hey, let's make the whites and blacks not like each other. Let's make the rich people and the poor people not like each other. Let's scramble the middle class. I truly believe this in my heart. I mean, here's Charles Barkley saying, look, it looks like this is sort of planned. It looks like somebody's intentionally wanted to stir up this division so they can keep their grasp of power. And so there is a Military Review magazine, December 1960, an article on Soviet psychological warfare. I don't know how I find these things, but this was interesting. It says a propaganda technique called projection. If you do something wrong, accuse the enemy of doing it before he accuses you. It is
18: wow, that's exactly what they've been doing.
16: The one who makes the accusation first has the advantage because many people won't do the research. He says, we've all

0: then they lose their power over you. And then we say, you know what? I'm not going to yield my mouth to spreading discord. I'm going to do what
1: I can. Yeah.
0: It's like Ronald Reagan's 11th commandment. You know, don't say anything bad about a fellow Republican.
2: So good. So good. Of your many books, what would be the best one for somebody to start on this particular subject?
0: It's Socialism, the Real History from Plato to the Present.
2: Excellent. Excellent. And that's at America. You get it at AmericanMinute.com. Of course, anywhere books are sold, but AmericanMinute.com is the best place to get it.
0: Right, right.
2: Well, Bill, we're almost out of time, but it is, you know, yesterday was Labor Day, and most of us don't know the history of Labor Day. Can you give us a quick history on it?
0: So, Labor Day, you had the Industrial Revolution, where Isaac Watts developed the pump to get water out of coal mines in England in 1760, and the steam pump turned into a steam engine, making textiles and cloth and factories. And the British wouldn't let any factories be built in America, so it wasn't until after the Revolution we had factories. And then you have a wave of immigrants from Germany, and they bring with them their Karl Marx redistribution of wealth, class struggle, and they form the first unions in America. And but we have the fastest rise in the standard of living with all these factories. The economy dropped in 1894. And Pullman Railroad Car Company in Chicago, there was a worker named Eugene Debs, and he organizes a railroad strike that burns $80 million worth of railroad cars in 27 states. And so he has wanted May 1st to be the International Workers Day. Well, Grover Cleveland's the president, because they're shipping mail on the railroads, he's able to get the federal government to break the strike. Eugene Debs is put in jail. He reads and rereads Karl Marx. He comes out and starts the Socialist Party of America. He runs for president five times, from 1900 to 1920. And then 1920, branching off, is the Communist Party USA. They run candidates for president every year until 1940. And that's when Franklin Roosevelt made a treaty with Stalin during World War II. And so the socialists and communists said, why should we run our own candidates? Let's just join the Democrat Party. And that's where you have people like Ronald Reagan saying, I didn't leave the Democrat Party. The Democrat Party left me. Well, Grover Cleveland didn't want to do May 1st, International Workers Day, so he made September, right, the first Monday in September, Labor Day. Good things they did was end child labor, 8-hour workday, 40-hour work week. The problem was, as the workers' benefits went up, the factories went overseas, and it began something called outsourcing. And so and then when their factories went overseas, so did their patriotism, and they became globalists. And so there is, I love the one quote from Booker T. Washington. He says that we need to turn out more job creators. And he says, anybody can be a job seeker. We need to have more job creators.
2: Well, Bill, you messed up all my history, because I thought Labor Day just meant you did extra labor on Labor Day. No, anyway, good stuff, brother.
0: Hey, well, Rick, again, you hit a home run out of the park, and thank you for getting behind Mr. Marx. He is the Republican candidate that part of you has to get behind him. And David and Tim, you guys are great inspirations to my son and I, and we thank God for you.
2: Amen. Amen. Well, God bless your brother. Stay with us, folks. We'll be right back with David and Tim Barton. 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Thanks for staying with us. Back with David and Tim Barton. Now, guys, what are your thoughts on that? A lot of history there in a few short minutes.
3: Yeah, a lot of history there, and we can learn from history. That is the one reason I think that we've seen progressives target history in the recent decades. That's the one course we don't test on anymore. History is what will keep you on track or

0: changing history is what will get you off track. And so that's great history, and it just points out the fact that that is the most successful weapon of the enemy over millennia to try to divide and stop what's good is just getting division among those who are fighting it. And so hopefully we can get together, we can come together, we can lay down our fights and say, hey, there's bigger enemies than each other out there. Let's join together against those bigger enemies.
1: Well, it's something, too, I think that as we are talking to individuals, and especially Christians, we talked a little bit yesterday about Christians, you can't sit on the sideline. We will talk about this probably a lot more coming into the election, that we have to be encouraged. We can't be frustrated and discouraged and decide that we're going to be like the servant from the parable of talents that takes and buries that talent in the ground, that we're not going to be a good steward of something God's given us. And I think it's a very important thing to recognize that you might be frustrated with somebody because of the decision they made, of a personality. Sometimes inside the family, those fights are the most personal. But the reality is, my brother and I might have had a lot of fights, but if someone picks on my brother, I'm going to fight harder for the person picking on my brother than anybody else. Why? Because our internal fights as a family don't change the reality that we are still a family. When you are advocating for certain principles and policies, you might disagree internally like a family, but recognize that the policy disagreement with the other side is far worse than any personality disagreement on your side.
2: I can see it now. Tim and his brother Steven duking it out in the front yard, but if the neighbor comes along and wants to fight, they're standing back to back to take on the neighbor. Right, Tim?
1: There's no doubt. Jiu-jitsu at its best. Here we go.
2: I love it. All right, guys. Well, we're out of time for today. 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
4: 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Have you ever started exercising and within the first few minutes felt like giving up? Recently, my daughter and I went to the gym, and the moment I walked through the door, I wanted to turn around and leave. I was way out of shape and felt weak, but I didn't say anything. My daughter stayed by my side the entire workout, encouraging me to keep going. By the time we finished, I was so thankful she hadn't let me quit. Isn't that a beautiful picture of the Holy Spirit? Romans 8:26 says, "In the same way, the Spirit helps us in our weakness. We do not know what we ought to pray for, but the Spirit Himself intercedes for us with groanings too deep for words." In our weakness, simply because we're human, the Holy Spirit comes alongside us. When we don't know what to pray or how to pray, He knows exactly what we need. He is interceding for us and gives us the strength to keep moving forward when we rely on Him. What a comfort it is to know we never have to face life's challenges alone. When you feel weak, lean on the Holy Spirit. 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
1: Friends, human approval, recognition, popularity, honor, as good as those things are, they are really, in the end, cheap imitations of the real significance we were made for.
2: Welcome to Living Hope with Pastor Philip Miller. I'm Pastor Larry McCarthy, and we're so glad you've joined us for this series on identity. So, Pastor Philip, significance, it sounds like what you're saying is that we've been hoodwinked. We've been conned. We've been scammed here. We're looking at fake. So where's the real? Where's the real significance?
1: Yeah, I mean, so the reality is we were made to find our ultimate significance as children of God. That's our creational design. The problem is we've hijacked our lives and we've tried to go out like orphans in the universe and build a significance for ourselves from other things, from the creation. In this case, as we're looking at Joseph, his temptation was to look for that in people, that people would give him the significance that would help him know who he really was. And of course, the story of Joseph is that unwinding. Everything falls apart. Every person he looked to and trusted in betrayed him, but God was with him every step of the way. And finally, we get now to the end of the story as he has this beautiful moment where he forgives the very people who betrayed him, who never gave him the significance that he wanted. And the only way you can do that is if you found a better significance. And that's what we're going to see today. Joseph's learning to live as a child of God and find his true deepest significance in relationship with his heavenly Father. And that's an identity that's also available to you and me today through Jesus Christ. We've been adopted as children of God. And so we have a new way to live, a new identity as well.
2: Well, stay tuned after the message, because Pastor Philip and I, we're going to discuss living with the smile of God upon our lives. But now, let's go to the pulpit of the Moody Church for part three of the sermon, Joseph, Seeking Significance Through People.
1: So despite Joseph's moment of softening, Joseph is still messing with them, isn't he? He's making them suffer. He's imprisoned Simeon, as a kind of hostage. He's accused them of being dishonest. Now he's put money in their sacks so they look like thieves. He's inflicting intense psychological angst on his brothers, right? And his brothers go home without Simeon. And they explain to their father, this was the only way we could, you know, this was what happened. And he made us, they kept Simeon there. And the only way we can go back is if we bring Benjamin. And the father is distraught. Verse 36, you bereave me of my children. Joseph is no more, and now Simeon is no more, and now you would take Benjamin. All this has come against me. So Jacob refuses to let him take Benjamin back. They just leave Simeon to rot in Egypt until, of course, they run out of food. And then they realize, we got to go back. And they can't avoid the conversation, and they say, listen, if we're going to go back, we have to bring our brother. It's the only reason they're going to let us go back. Judah doesn't want to let Benjamin go. Jacob doesn't want to let Benjamin go. And then Judah decides, you know what, Father, I swear on my life I'll bring him back safe. And so he says, fine. So off they go to Egypt. They come before Joseph. They bring Benjamin. The moment Joseph sees Benjamin, he says, you guys come have dinner in my private quarters. He releases Simeon to them, and all the brothers are reunited, although they still don't know it's Joseph. Genesis 43, verses 26 to 30. When Joseph came home, they brought into the house to him the present that they had brought with him and bowed down to him on the ground. And he inquired about their welfare and said, is your father well? And the old man of whom you spoke, is he still alive? And they said, your servant, our father, is well. He's still alive. And they bowed their heads and prostrated themselves. And he lifted up his eyes and he saw his brother Benjamin, his mother's son, and said, is this your youngest, the brother of whom you spoke to me? God be gracious to you, my son. And Joseph hurried out, for his compassion grew warm for his brother, and he sought a place to weep. And he entered his chamber, and he wept there. And then he washed his face and came out, and controlling himself, said, serve the food. So they eat. After the meal, the brothers receive their sacks full of grain, but Joseph has his own personal silver goblet placed secretly in Benjamin's sack. And off they go. Joseph gives him a head start and then sends his steward in pursuit. This is what the steward says when he catches up with them. Genesis 44, verses 10 to 12. He who is found with it, with the cup, shall be my servant, and the rest of you shall be innocent. Then each man quickly lowered his sack to the ground, and each man opened his sack, and he searched, beginning with the eldest and ending with the youngest, and the cup was found in Benjamin's sack. Now, why is Joseph doing this? It's another test. Joseph has learned that his half-brothers are willing to come back for their own brother. They didn't abandon Simeon, did they? They came back. The sons of Leah have demonstrated loyalty to their own. But the question is, will they show loyalty to Rachel's son? Benjamin. Will they do to Benjamin what they did to Joseph? Does the loyalty break down between the moms? You see? And notice, Judah is the one who speaks up. Remember, he's the one who swore on his life to bring back Benjamin safely to dad. Genesis 44, verses 30 to 34. Now, therefore, as soon as I come to your servant, my father, and the boy is not with us, then as his life is bound up in the boy's life, as soon as he sees that the boy is not with us, he will die. And your servants will bring down the gray hairs of your servant, our father, with sorrow to Sheol, to the grave. Now, therefore, please let your servant remain instead of the boy as a servant for my Lord. And let the boy go back with his brothers. For how can I go back to my father if the boy is not with me? I fear to see the evil that would find my father. Judah says, look, keep me. Let Benjamin go free. And in this moment, friends, Joseph realizes that the same God who has been working in his own life over all of these years has been working in his brothers' lives as well. They are different people, and it utterly melts him, not just for a moment, but forever. Genesis 45, verses 1 to 15. Then Joseph could not control himself before all who stood by him, and he cried, "Make everyone go out from me." So no one stayed with him, and Joseph made himself known to his brothers. And he wept aloud so that the Egyptians heard it and the household of Pharaoh heard it. And Joseph said to his brothers, "I am Joseph. Is my father still alive?" But his brothers couldn't answer him, for they were dismayed at his presence. So Joseph said to his brothers, "Come near to me, please." And they came near, and he said, "I am your brother Joseph, whom you sold into Egypt. And now do not be distressed or angry with yourselves because you sold me here. For God sent me before you to preserve life. For the famine has been in the land these 2 years, and there are yet 5 years in which there will be neither plowing nor harvest. And God sent me before you to preserve for you a remnant on earth and to keep alive for you many survivors. So it was not you who sent me here, but God. He has made me a father to Pharaoh and lord of all his house and ruler over all the land of Egypt. Hurry and go up to my father and say to him, 'Thus says your son Joseph, God has made me lord of all Egypt. Come down to me. Do not tarry. You shall dwell in the land of Goshen, and you shall be near me, you and your children and your children's children and your flocks and your herds and all that you have. And there I will provide for you. For there are yet 5 years of famine to come, so that you and your household and all that you have do not come to poverty.' Then he fell upon his brother Benjamin's neck and wept. And Benjamin wept upon his neck, and he kissed all his brothers and wept upon them." Then in Genesis 45, 21 to 28, we read, "Joseph gave them wagons according to the command of Pharaoh and gave them provisions for the journey. To each and all of them he gave a change of clothes, but to Benjamin he gave 300 shekels of silver and 5 changes of clothes. To his father he sent as follows: 10 donkeys loaded with good things of Egypt, 10 female donkeys loaded with grain, bread, and provision for his father and on the journey. Then he sent his brothers away, and as they departed, he said to them, I love this, do not quarrel on the way. Boy, he knows them. He just gave Benjamin more than anybody else had, and he knows who they are. Don't fight on the road. Verse 25, so then they went up out of Egypt and came to the land of Canaan to their father Jacob. And they told him, Joseph is still alive, and he is ruler over all the land of Egypt. And his heart became numb, for he did not believe them. But when they told him all the words of Joseph, which he had said to them, and when he saw the wagons that Joseph had sent to carry him, the spirit of their father Jacob revived. And Israel, same guy, said, it is enough. Joseph, my son, is still alive. I will go and see him before I die. So up they go, the family of Israel, Jacob, to Goshen in Egypt, and to reunion with Joseph at last. Genesis 46, verses 29 to 30. Then Joseph prepared his chariot and went up to meet Israel, his father, in Goshen. He presented himself to him, fell on his neck, and wept on his neck a good while. And Israel said to Joseph, now let me die, since I've seen your face and know that you are still alive. And Jacob, Israel, did indeed die a few years later. He was mourned greatly by his family and buried. And Genesis 50, verses 15 to 21 says this: when Joseph's brothers saw that their father was dead, they said, it may be that Joseph will hate us and pay us back for all the evil that we did to him. So they sent a message to Joseph saying, your father gave us this command before he died. They're making this up. Say to Joseph, please forgive the transgressions of your brothers and their sin, because they did evil to you. And now please forgive the transgressions of the servant of the God of your father. Joseph wept when they spoke to him. His brothers also came and fell down before him and said, behold, we are your servants. But Joseph said to them, do not fear, for am I in the place of God? As for you, you meant evil against me, but God meant it for good, to bring about that many people should be kept alive for as they are today. So do not fear. I will provide for you and your little ones. Thus he comforted them and spoke kindly to them. What a transformation in his heart, isn't it? He's comforting those who were cruel to him. He is speaking kindly to his kidnappers. He's forgiving his betrayers. How is that even possible? How can he look at the very people he once dreamed would rise up and recognize him for the person of significance that he believed he was, and instead rejected, betrayed, abandoned, dishonored, and forgot him? How does he look on these people with compassion instead of condemnation? How does he forgive? Don't you see? Joseph's forgiveness here reveals his transformed identity, as he is now finding significance in relationship to God. If you think about it, if Joseph were still looking for significance in his brother's recognition, he would be bitter and resentful and angry right here, because they never gave him the recognition that he felt like he deserved, right? He never got what he dreamed of. But the forgiveness of Joseph is evidence of a massive shift in identity that's taken place. That through all of his hardships, Joseph has learned to look ultimately to God for the significance that his family will never be able to give to him. For God was with him when he was abandoned. Yes? That God drew near when he was rejected. That God esteemed him when he was dishonored. That God remembered him when he was forgotten. That God raised him up when others tore him down. In the end, friends, Joseph discovered that if he had the approval and honor of his heavenly Father, of God, he could face the rejection of humanity, even from his family, because his identity was rooted in the significance that only God can provide. You see, this story is all about how Joseph learned to live not as an orphan grasping for significance through people, but as a child of God, graced with significance from on high. Friends, the takeaway for us is this: the significance our souls desperately need is conferred by our Father. The significance our souls desperately need is conferred by our Father. Friends, human approval, recognition, popularity, honor, as good as those things are, they are really, in the end, cheap imitations of the real significance we were made for, the significance that comes from God Himself. And in Jesus Christ, friends, if you are a believer in Jesus Christ, you have been graced with a significance that is weighty and durable and thick. You have been adopted as a son or daughter of God. You are a child of the King. And even though you may be abandoned, your Father is with you always. Even though you may be rejected, your Father will draw near. Even though you may be dishonored, your Father esteems you always. You may be forgotten, but your Father will remember you. You may be torn down, but your Father will lift you up. Friends, this is who we are. We are beloved children of our good Father who is in heaven. And if He has given you significance, if He smiles over your life, no one can ever take that away. Amen? Amen. So I close with this question. Friends, where do you find your significance? Where do you find your significance?
2: 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We're so glad you're with us today as we explore the power of finding our significance as a child of God. Pastor Philip, we've seen Joseph at his most desperate. He's boasting about dreams. He's testing his brothers from a position of power. But now, help us. What does it look like when God really starts working on you?
1: Yeah, the end of his story is quite beautiful, isn't it? You know, he has this moving scene where he weeps. He's forgiving his brothers. He says, what God, you know, what you intended for evil, God was intending for good all along. He sees God's hand of redemption on every moment in his story, in his life. And what you're seeing is really a transformed identity, because instead of, he spent so much of his life looking to people to give him the significance his soul was deeply longing for. He built his life around that, and it failed him at every turn. And so we're watching God sort of dismantle that kind of idolatry. And in exchange, to give Joseph something way better, a more durable identity, where he knows that his significance is found in relationship with his heavenly Father, and that secures him, and that gives him a place of where he knows he matters, and it won't be moving around based off of human approval. And when he's finally freed then to do something extraordinary, which is extend forgiveness to the very people that had hurt him so deeply. And that can only come from a place of security and fullness, and from an identity that is ready to bless. Because here's the thing, when we try to build our identity to gain significance through other people,
3: we go toward other people in a needy posture. We need something from them. They've got to validate us and affirm us and prop us up so we know who we are.
4: Right.
3: You can't forgive someone that's letting you down if that's your relationship with them. But if you have a better identity in Christ, you have a better identity as a child of God, then you can actually go to the very people that have hurt you and you can actually bless them, extend forgiveness, because you don't need them to validate you in the same way. You actually can become a conduit of grace in their lives because you've been freed from this in a sense. And so that's the power of a more durable, better identity, the identity that we have on offer and is available for us in Christ. As a matter of fact, it's already ours. We've been adopted into the family of God when we believed in Jesus Christ. We just need to learn to live into this a little bit better.
4: When you're talking about this enabling power, that if we wake up with our God is well pleased with us, you call it the smile of our Father, help our listeners with the relationship of that now for this need for approval. It really washes that out, or takes care of it, doesn't it?
3: Well, it certainly gives us something more firm to hold on to, right? So we know who we are. If we wake up, this is true. So the gospel tells us, right, that in Jesus Christ, Christ is in us, we are in Christ, right? Which means all that is Christ is now ours. We've been adopted. We're co-heirs with Christ. We've been seated in the heavenly places in Christ Jesus. All the resources of that glorious identity have been conferred upon us by grace.
4: Thank you, Father.
3: That's amazing. And so the reality is if I can learn to believe that, and the Holy Spirit's on the job, He's bearing witness with my spirit, crying out, Abba, Father. So part of what the Holy Spirit is reminding me of is who I am as a beloved child of God. So as the Holy Spirit is reminding me of what's true, and I'm learning to actually believe what God says is real, that I really have a significance. I'm a prince of heaven. I'm a priest in the kingdom of God. I'm a beloved child. If that's true, then when somebody criticizes me, I can hear it. I can think about it. I can even parse out what parts are fair and what parts are accurate and what parts are just unfair and I should just kind of forget about. But I can actually just think through. It doesn't need to rattle me to my identity. It doesn't have to displace me all the way to the core. It gives me a place to actually engage with others. I don't need as much from them. And so I can actually just engage rightly with them. And the same thing is true when compliments come. They don't need to swell our heads because we don't live for human approval. If the smile of God rests upon our lives and we wake up in His joyous delight, then we know who we are and we can just handle stuff that comes at us. So it frees us. We're still in all these relationships, but we're not bound to them in a kind of way that our identity is rattled and trades up and down like the stock market. We've got something far more durable and a resting place for our souls.
4: I hope you will find that to be liberating today, beloved, that you don't have to be shackled to other opinions of what people think or what they want you to do. Our approval is not centered on seeking significance through other people. Praise God. No, I don't think you heard me. No longer shackled by what others think or demand of us, but free to rest in the smile of God. That's not wishful thinking, beloved. That's the offer of the gospel. 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Moody, both with very different legacies. 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

0: Are you a Jesus takes the wheel kind of person, able to relinquish control of your life to God, or do you lean more in the direction of I've got this, preferring to captain your own life with Jesus as the co-pilot, therefore emergencies only? Today on Truth for Life, Alistair Begg explains how Christ's reign should affect our lives.
1: Mark chapter 1 and verse 14. After John was put in prison, Jesus went into Galilee, proclaiming the good news of God. The time has come, he said, the kingdom of God is near. Repent and believe the good news. As Jesus walked beside the Sea of Galilee, he saw Simon and his brother Andrew casting a net into the lake, for they were fishermen. Come, follow me, Jesus said, and I will make you fishers of men. At once they left their nets and followed him. When he had gone a little further, he saw James, son of Zebedee, and his brother John in a boat, preparing their nets. Without delay, he called them, and they left their father Zebedee in the boat with the hired men and followed him. Amen. The most successful manager of an English soccer team ever is a Scot by the name of Sir Alex Ferguson. He's the manager of Manchester United, which will be of interest to about 1% of those listening to me. But he has actually written himself into the record books as the most successful manager of all time. Therefore, it is no surprise when in reading his autobiography, you come on these two sentences. He writes, I have devoted my life to football. Everything has been thrown overboard for it. I have devoted my life to football. Everything has been thrown overboard for it. Well, that is absolutely unequivocal. It's clear. It's his focus. And everything else is subservient to it. And here in this little section that we've read, we are introduced to four men who are able to say in similar terms, we have devoted our lives to Jesus. Everything has been thrown overboard for him. And in the calling of the first disciples, as you have it, if you're using the New International Version, we are confronted by, challenged by, the way in which these men respond to the Lordship of Jesus. As we look at this morning, we want to recall where we've been. We want to remind ourselves that when we saw Jesus last time in the water, he was there identified by both the Father and the Spirit as the long-awaited Messiah. We then considered him in the wilderness as he was confronted by the powers of darkness, the conflict that rages between the serpent and the seed of woman, and he emerges from that absolutely unscathed. And now John tells us, and Mark tells us, that it is after John has been put in prison, verse 14, in the wake of John's imprisonment, that Jesus comes into Galilee, and he comes speaking with clarity and with authority. Now, this little section is fairly familiar to many. It will be new territory for some, and I think the best way we can handle it is just to consider two aspects. First of all, the message that Jesus proclaims, and then Jesus' mission. The message is recorded for us in a somewhat summary form there in verses 14 and 15. Along the shoreline of Galilee, among the people whose lives were lived within the framework of the fishing industry, Jesus came proclaiming the good news that comes from God. The message that he brought is the message of Mark's gospel. Indeed, it is the gospel message, Mark 1:1, the beginning of the gospel about Jesus Christ, the Son of God. Jesus now comes to preach in Galilee, and his message is the same message. He's proclaiming the good news of God. The clarity of this, I think, is helpful because people want to make Jesus into all kinds of things, don't they? They want him to be the proponent of this and of that. And it's good for us just to look at our Bibles and see how Jesus is introduced to us. In other words, we should allow Jesus to identify himself, to speak, if you like, on his own terms. thereby saving us from flights of fancy, whereby we create a Jesus of our own design, a sort of designer Christianity that fits whatever our predilection may be. Instead, when we come to the Bible, we discover that Jesus introduces us to a standard of righteousness to which he calls us to conform. His teaching is no new teaching, although it had a freshness to it, which is probably why the people in verse 27 were saying, "What is this, a new teaching and with authority?" It's presumably just the contrast between the boring old sermons of the Pharisees going on about the same thing over and over again, the length of the tassels on the prayer shawls, the washing of cups, the utensils, and all these different things. And the people were just frankly falling asleep and bowing down under the weight of it all. And now comes Jesus, this carpenter from Nazareth, steps up on the stage and he speaks with such freshness that people listen to him. It is interesting, just in passing, is it not, that having arrived on the stage of human history, his methodology is preaching, that he speaks God's word. He comes as a preacher. Yes, he heals. Yes, people's lives are changed, but he actually is the one who is proclaiming, preaching, declaring the good news of God. Now, what is involved in this good news of God? Well, in verse 15, you really have a summary. It's almost like a title to the first 8 chapters or so of this gospel. If you go through the 8 chapters of the gospel, and then you say to yourself, now, what is it that Jesus has been saying in each of these encounters, broadly speaking? You will find yourself coming back to verse 15 of chapter 1 and saying, here we have it. This makes perfect sense. The time has come, he said. The kingdom of God is near. Repent and believe the good news. Well, let's just take a moment or two and look at each of these phrases. First of all, the time has come, or the time is fulfilled. It is important for us to recognize that Jesus does not simply stand out in the context of Galilee without the background of all of God's purposes, indeed from eternity. And one of the people who's helped me most recently to see this is an Australian theologian by the name of Graham Goldsworthy. And I've been touting his book everywhere I go. Every so often someone buys one, but most of the time they just ignore me. And I want to give you just a little touch of this in light of the phrase, the time is now fulfilled, or the time has now come. And this is what Goldsworthy writes. He says, God's acts in history are never an afterthought in response to the contingent. In other words, something's happened, and then God does something in response. The notion that what God did in Jesus is the fulfillment of time, and the fulfillment of prophecy implies the sovereignty of God over all history. The gospel shows that the movement from creation to new creation is inevitable. The incarnation as historical event is the focus of God's rule in world history. Furthermore, all world history is defined by salvation history, so that all the peoples of the world are implicated one way or another in the saving events. And he goes on to say that the history of the Bible begins with the Word of God calling all things into being, setting humanity on its historical course, and eventually will end when God brings the history of the present order to its finality. And then in just one sentence, he says, history cannot be understood without God's word to interpret it. History cannot be understood without God's word to interpret it. So where are we in the world, and what is happening in the world is not divorced from the statement made by Jesus here as he enters into Galilee. The time has come. The time is fulfilled. Now, many of his readers would have been familiar with the words of the prophet. They told of how the sovereign Lord would come in power. John the Baptist had picked up the words of the Old Testament prophet in the opening verses we have here, if your Bible is open in front of you. And all that was anticipated in the prophecy of John now finds its fulfillment in the person of Jesus. The people who have been walking in darkness now have seen a great light. Those who were living in the land of the shadow have encountered the light of the Lord Jesus. Those who have experienced the silence of 400 years since Malachi, since the end of the Old Testament prophets, now are listening as the news of the Word of God dawns upon them from the lips of Jesus. And in his baptism, Jesus has been identified and installed as the King. And now, of course, there is no surprise that he says, secondly, the kingdom of God is near. The kingdom of God is near. In other words, God's rule over people's hearts and lives is being established. And when we think of the proximity of the kingdom of God, we ought to think of it in terms of Jesus. The kingdom of God is close to people in the person of Jesus. And this, of course, will be worked out throughout the rest of Mark's gospel. But for now, you should note just this, that essentially the kingdom of God is God's rule. In fact, when we studied the overview of the Bible, we used the language, I think, of Goldsworthy that was picked up by Vaughan Roberts, where he spoke about God's people in God's place under God's rule and authority, that was expressive of his kingdom, that his rule is in the hearts of people, and one day his rule will be so clearly established that there will be, in terms of Revelation 21, a new heaven and a new earth in which dwells righteousness. There will be no tears, there will be no more sorrow or sighing, there will be no more cancer, there will be no more need for trips to the emergency room, there will be no seminars on divorce recovery, there will be none of that necessary when the kingdom of God is established in its fullness. And in an encounter with Jesus, he comes to rule and reign in the lives and hearts of individuals, anticipating the day when his rule will be established in its finality. And I don't think that the picture is so much the idea of a partial reign moving to a completed reign as it is being a reign or a rule that is veiled that will eventually just become apparent to everyone. Right now, Jesus just appears to be a Galilean carpenter who lived 2,000 years ago. The Bible actually says that he is the King of the universe, that he is the sovereign Lord of creation, that he has ascended to the right hand of the Father on high, and from there he will come to judge the living and the dead. But again, our friends and neighbors just go on their merry way. There's no concept of that at all. If they're going to encounter his kingly rule, it's going to have to be in your life or in mine. You're going to have to say, well, why is it that you are so interested in Jesus? Why is it that you pay so much attention to his book? Why is it that you spend time with others who love Jesus and so on? And the answer is going to be, well, because he is the King and he has come to rule and to reign. I got out of the driver's seat some time ago, we might say, and Jesus has been driving the car of my life ever since. As opposed to a notion of Christianity whereby Jesus of Nazareth is added into a little seat somewhere in the rear of the automobile just so that we can have him as an insurance policy in case anything goes wrong. But we don't want him fiddling around with the steering wheel. We don't want him taking our lives and letting it be consecrated, Lord, to thee. We don't want him interfering with our moments and our days. We don't want them flowing in ceaseless praise. No, we'd like to keep all of that for ourselves, but we just have Jesus over here in case anything goes horribly wrong, or just in case we will need him if push comes to shove. Nobody could ever misunderstand that as being loyalty to a king. No, the kingly rule of Christ in the hearts and lives of his followers will be seen in a far more dramatic way. And that is why you will notice that he says, repent and believe the good news. The time is fulfilled. That which the prophet said has now arrived. The kingdom of God is near in me. And so I want you to repent and believe the good news. This is a phraseology that you find frequently throughout the New Testament. The apostles pick it up quickly. You remember on the day of Pentecost when at the end of his sermon, the people cry out to Peter, what should we do? He says, repent and believe the gospel. Repent and be baptized. And Jesus says the same thing. Peter had learned it well. To repent means to have a change of heart, a change of mind, and a change of direction. To repent does not mean to feel sorry. There may be sorrow in repentance, but sorrow doesn't equal repentance. To repent does not mean to feel sorry because I got found out, and if I hadn't been found out, I wouldn't be sorry. To repent means to so be encountered by the kingly rule of Jesus that the control center of our lives is turned over entirely to Him, so that all of our hopes, all of our dreams, our mind, our emotions, our business life, our family life, our sex life, our financial life, all of it under His kingly rule. By nature, it is not. Therefore, if that is to become the case, then this repentance is something that needs to happen in our lives. And the question, of course, that is inevitable when we read verses like this, when we personalize them in the silence of our own minds, as you're listening to me speak, we find ourselves inevitably saying, has there come a point in my life ever where there has been this radical change of heart and mind and direction? Well, it'll never happen on its own. It will never happen absent faith, at least not life-changing repentance. Don't misunderstand repentance as being simply a desire to get religion, to turn over a new leaf, to fix up my life. There are plenty of opportunities to do all of that. And there are plenty of books that have written that will tell you how. You can change your statistics physically. I noticed yesterday in the Wall Street there is an opportunity now to go to the mental gym. Did you see all that stuff yesterday on the gym for your mind? You can go there and play little games so that you can help yourself not lose your car keys in the future. It makes perfect sense to me. But there's another opportunity to change something. And I think people often come to churches and what they hear is something like this. Now, it's time for you to go out and get yourself changed. So I'd like you to change yourself and do it as quickly as you possibly can. Please. And so you think, well, that's what religion is. And I just have to fix something up and change something around. And I might as well do it at church as do it anywhere else. So let's get going. That's not what Jesus is saying. No, you see, because the repentance that involves a change of heart and mind and direction is posited, is built upon, is grounded in, is related to faith in the Lord Jesus Christ. Why would I change anything about myself in relationship to Jesus of Nazareth, a Galilean carpenter who lived 2,000 years ago? Why? Why should I? He's not around. Well, no, you see, but when I understand who Jesus is, and when I understand what Jesus accomplished when he died on the cross, that he died a death that I deserve to die because I was the one in the wrong and he wasn't, that he showed the kindness of God towards those who'd rebelled against him. When I am encountered by that, when I understand that, when I realize that he gave his all for me, then it only makes perfect sense that invaded by that transforming power in faith that I would turn away from everything that represents my own selfish agenda. That I would no longer find myself saying, well, I can do what I want. I can live with whoever I want. I can choose whatever I want. Well, of course you can, but not if you're a disciple of Jesus. Because the disciple of Jesus has no legitimacy in believing anything other than what Jesus taught. And the disciple of Jesus has no basis upon which to behave in any other way than what Jesus demands. And that's why Jesus says, here I am, the time is fulfilled, the kingdom of God is near, the king is present. Now I want you to repent and to believe the good news. And when we do, the promise of God is that we enter into life that is truly life. We make sense of life. We make sense of death. We make sense of human frailty. We make sense of things.

0: belief system called transhumanism. Must confess I'd never heard of it till this week. I've been fascinated by it ever since. And this was an article about this couple who design homes to prolong life, because apparently they're going to be living forever. And the reason they're going to be living forever is that transhumanism is posited on the idea that people degenerate and die in part because they live in spaces that are too comfortable. So that's why people die. So if we can just get them in uncomfortable spaces, these architects have decided, then they'll be able to live forever. There's a possibility of immortality. It's a fascinating idea, isn't it? And so according to this article, they build buildings with no doors inside. They place rooms far apart. They put windows near the ceiling or near the floor. And between rooms are sloping, bumpy, moonscape-like floors designed to throw occupants off balance. And these features, they argue, stimulate the body and the mind, and thus they prolong life. It's great, isn't it? So you're just trying to find a way to open a window in the middle of the night, but it's so high up. Where's that clasp, honey? Don't worry. You'll get it. Go ahead. Bam! He comes down. Oh, hang on. I'm coming, honey. I'll get you. She falls over and breaks her hip. He's lying down. Oh, Christ. And that while there's a wee, and now they're going, and they're looking at each other going, hey, but this is good. We're going to live forever. This is fantastic. But how can it even make it to the newspaper? Because the fact of the matter is, death is the great fear. Death is the fear of all fears. That is what everyone is afraid of. And the question is there anybody who has conquered death and made a way for me to conquer it? And Jesus stands on the stage of human history and he says, listen, the time is fulfilled. The kingdom of God is near. I want you to repent and believe the good news. John summarizes it in memorable words. For God so loved the world that he gave his only begotten son, that whosoever believes in him should not perish, but have exactly what these architects are looking for, everlasting life.
1: 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We get stuck in repetitious requests. And that's where Alistair's book can help. 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And this book shows you how you can pray like this for the ones you love. Would you like to learn how to pray, why to pray, what to say when you pray? 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Thanks for joining us today. You ever feel like you don't have enough talent or the right personality for God to use you? You might be surprised. 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